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1: From Feature Story News in Washington, I'm Nick Harper. U.S. President Donald Trump has warned he may have to strike Iran with another big hit. On Monday, he said he was pausing plans to restart hostilities on the insistence of Middle East leaders. They had urged restraint to allow more time for a peace deal. President Trump spoke to reporters on the building site of the new White House ballroom project.
2: I was an hour away from making the decision to go today. I had made the decision. So they called up, they had heard I made the decision. They said, sir, could you give us a couple of more days? Because we think they're being reasonable. Well, I'm saying 2 or 3 days, maybe Friday, Saturday, Sunday, something, maybe early next week, a limited period of time. Because we can't let them have a nuclear weapon. If they had a nuclear weapon, they would start with Israel, they would blow it up, and they would blow it up fast, but they'd blow it up. I think they go after the entire Middle East. Everyone tells me it's unpopular, but I think it's very popular. Whether it's popular or not popular, I have to do it. Because I'm not going to let the world be blown up on my watch. It's not going to happen.
1: Meanwhile, UK Foreign Secretary Yvette Cooper has warned the world is sleepwalking into a global food crisis due to the ongoing shipping disruptions through the Strait of Hormuz. FSN's Sophie Denny has more from London.
3: The UK Foreign Secretary Yvette Cooper claims the world cannot wait any longer to reopen the Strait of Hormuz. It comes as the UN's World Food Programme estimates nearly 45 million people could fall into acute food insecurity if the conflict in the Middle East continues beyond the middle of this year. But a senior Iranian official has said the strait will forever remain in the possession and management of Tehran. Sophie Denny in London.
1: Police in the U.S. city of San Diego are continuing to investigate after two teenagers killed three people at the city's Islamic Center. Officials say that hate speech was written on one of the weapons that was used in the attack. An American doctor has tested positive for the Ebola virus in the Democratic Republic of Congo. It comes as the DRC and neighboring Uganda are battling hundreds of cases. FSN's Mitch McCann reports.
4: The medical missionary group known as Surge says one of its American doctors, Peter Stafford, who has been working in the DRC, has tested positive for the Ebola virus. He was exposed while working at a hospital where he's provided care since 2023. Germany's foreign ministry has said that the US requested its assistance and that, quote, arrangements are currently being made to admit and treat the patient in Germany. At least 131 people have died because of the Ebola outbreak in the DRC, with more than 500 suspected cases. The U.S. Centers for Disease Control and Prevention says it's working with at least six other Americans who are exposed.
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0: floor.
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1: Yeah, I see it.
2: I heard a sound. I turned around to find the thing that made the sound.

my rediscovery. Honestly, it's a blessing to have so many people love me. And it's crazy because at times, I don't even love me. When I look in the mirror, what I see is so ugly. I turn around and I just start running. But I can't run from me because I'm trapped eternally. I just wanna be free, I just wanna be free. I wish I had wings so I could jump off a cliff. And instead of falling to my death, I would fly in the wind. I'd soar in the skies, finally feel alive. No longer haunted by the thoughts of wanting to die. But what if I fly and my wings stop working? I drop right out of the sky and fall on another person. Even if I'm hurting, it doesn't make it okay to hurt someone else. And honestly, it's not even justifiable to hurt myself. That's why I transform this negative energy into positive creativity. Only good vibes to everyone in my proximity. Shout out to my family. Thanks for always supporting me. I always believed in myself, but your assurance meant more to me. I know I've said some nasty things that's really hurt feelings, but that's because I was hurting and my motives were transformed into that of a villain's. I just wanted to cause pain and destruction to as many people as I could, but I wasn't evil. I was misunderstood. I didn't know how to properly channel my emotions, so I spewed out poison. But now I've discovered the antidote. I cherish my life because there's hope. It gets better. Things do change. To appreciate the good times, I had to experience pain. And I'll never be the same, but I'll always remember who I was. I used to be filled with so much hate, but now I realize that hate is just undiscovered love. We must rediscover ourselves because we get lost in this life. We get distracted and only focus on sight. We find justification in what we see. It's all an illusion. Because when we see things, we automatically jump to conclusions. But it's not what we see, it's what we feel. And love is the only way to know that it's real. Power to the poetry.

We're going to try something tonight that we've never done before. We'd like to bring out the best horn men in New York to help us do it. Would you welcome Howard Johnson, Snooky Young, Joe Farrell, Earl McIntyre, and J.D. Perrin. Would you give them a big hand, please?

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0: Come in. Welcome. I'm E.G. Marshall. Yes, it's dark in here, but there is no need to be alone. I will be your friend. And on the subject of friendship, I'll give you some invaluable advice. The philosopher Delille once said, chance makes our parents, but choice makes our friends. With that in mind, I advise you to choose your friends carefully. Do not make the mistake the young man in our story is about to make. He will choose foolishly and soon learn that one should not make the choice of a friend a matter of life or death.
1: You can't keep us chained below decks forever. I'll pay you back for every lash of the whip. I swear I will.
2: Shh. The guards, they'll hear you.
3: Who are you?
2: My name's Armitage. James Armitage.
1: You're just a boy. What are you doing on this godforsaken convict ship?
2: Penance, just as you are.
1: Well, you will be doing it for a long. I'll be getting us all out of here, I will.
2: How?
1: Leave that to me. The name's Hudson. Mark it well, lad. You'll learn to bless it before I am done with you.
0: Our mystery drama, The Gloria Scott, was adapted from the Sherlock Holmes classic by Ralph Goodman, especially for the Radio Mystery Theater, and stars Kevin McCarthy. It is sponsored in part by Buick Motor Division and Exlax. I'll be back shortly with Act One. Sherlock Holmes looked upon the sea as a vast open expanse of hypnotic tranquility, a contrast to the wheels within wheels that turn the deductive turbine of his analytical mind. But the sea is not always tranquil. There are times of violence, and when the churning ceases, the open expanse buries its secrets, shrouding them from the eyes of man. It was a time such as this of which Sherlock Holmes' creator A. Conan Doyle speaks in this story, faithfully and fully depicted by the admirable Watson.
4: Early in the winter of 1886, I was returning from a medical symposium, eager to see my good friend and companion, Sherlock Holmes. I soon found myself at the familiar door on Baker Street. My friend was obviously in the study, playing on his violin. Holmes was a man of many talents. I decided not to disturb him and started upstairs to my room, only to find my way blocked by the very friend I didn't wish to disturb.
5: Watson, this is a surprise.
4: No greater than mine at seeing you coming down the stairs, Holmes, with your violin.
5: Ah, coming from the den, of course.
4: But I don't understand. How is it possible?
5: For me to be here on the stairs and in the den at the same time.
4: Yes.
5: All very simply explained, if you will follow me, Watson. Now, take a look at the den.
4: Well, it's empty.
5: On the table, in the far corner.
4: Oh, what a strange-looking contraption.
5: Newly arrived from America, Watson. A gift of a dear friend, you remember Miss Adler?
4: Irene Adler, yes, of course.
5: On a world tour with her new production, The Grand Deception. And as a token of her friendship, and perhaps to symbolize the play, she has sent me a working model of Mr. Edson's experimental voice recorder.
4: Well,
5: I merely substituted the violin for the voice.
4: You mean that music is coming from that little gadget?
5: Yes, Watson. I went up the stairs to see how far the sound would travel, and I was just descending as you came in. Here, let me turn this off.
4: Well, I am glad to be back. By the way, I stopped off to pick up the post. There's a package here somewhere for you.
5: Yes, sir, I see, Watson. It's a small one.
4: Some circulars, advertisements. My medical journal.
5: The small one, Watson.
4: Yes, so it is. Now, how did you know that?
5: The small one has been sent by registered mail. The one I've been expecting was to be sent by registered mail. Elementary, my dear Watson.
4: You've been expecting this parcel?
5: Yes, Watson. Now, if you'll hand me those scissors, I'll snip this twine and we'll have a look-see at the contents of the mysterious oblong box.
4: Mysterious oblong box?
5: Mysterious to the gentleman who first received it. He has asked me to have a look at it. Interesting. A tarnished silver cylinder containing a single sheet of slate gray paper.
4: Well, there's something written on it.
5: Bring the lamp a little closer, will you, Watson?
4: Written by an old man, I should say. Wouldn't you, Holmes? Rather a feeble hand.
5: Not feeble. Unskilled in the art of writing. There is a difference. Notice the spelling of the words believe and receive. The sender is unfamiliar with the simple rule of I before E, except after C. But you are right about his age.
4: Oh, well, I...
5: In his 50s, I would say.
4: Well, now, how would you know that?
5: The style of penmanship, this form of calligraphy, went out of fashion 30 years ago.
4: Oh, yes, of course. Can you make it out, Holmes?
5: Mm-hmm. Yes, now that we have sufficient light, it says, Headkeeper Hudson, we believe, has now been told to receive all orders for flypaper and for the preservation of your hen pheasant's life.
4: Yes. Go on.
5: That's it, Watson.
4: The entire message?
5: Yes.
4: Are you sure you read it correctly?
5: Positive.
4: Well, that is strange.
5: Yes, doesn't seem threatening at all. I wonder why that worries my friend Trevor so much. An easygoing young man, not easily disturbed.
4: Trevor? Victor Trevor? The young friend you introduced me to during your stay at college?
5: That's the one. I met him accidentally one morning on my way to chapel when his bull terrier froze to my ankle. You recall the incident, don't you, Watson?
4: Yes. Ridiculous. The stubborn dog was determined to become your permanent companion.
5: Didn't seem amusing at the time. Laid me up for days. But Victor came around often to apologize, and by the end of the fall term, we'd become close friends. Well, I hate to see a good friend in a dilemma. Victor's worried enough about this package he received in the post to send it on to me just as he received it.
4: Well, he has no idea who sent it?
5: Not an inkling. Here enclosed is the original wrapping. No return address, which of course does not help to enlighten us as to the name of the sender. There is one small clue, however, conveniently provided by the postal service.
4: Oh?
5: Origin of mailing, place, time, date.
4: Ah, of course. The postmark, yes.
5: King's Cove, the 25th of last month, 10 a.m.
4: King's Cove. I don't believe I've ever heard of it.
5: Nor I. Perhaps it'll mean something to Victor Trevor. I think it best I pay that young man a visit.
4: You're right, Holmes, yes.
5: First thing in the morning, we leave for Donningthorpe in Norfolk. Can you make it?
4: Well, I'll telegraph Victor and let him know we're coming.
5: Bully for you, Watson. And if I can somehow decipher this innocent-sounding missive, I have a feeling that you and I won't be bored much longer. No, we should reach our destination shortly, Watson. How are you bearing up under the journey?
4: Oh, dear. As well as can be expected, Holmes. I do wish we'd waited for another carriage. I dare say this one's seen better days, I tell you, Holmes. If it wasn't for my curiosity over the contents of that tarnished cylinder. Oh, I say, you did bring the cylinder and the message.
5: Oh, yes, of course.
4: Have you made anything at all of that gibberish?
5: Working on it, Watson. Working on it.
4: Excellent.
5: They're up ahead. We're being welcomed. See there? Beyond those manicured gardens, the Trevor Estate.
4: I see. I had no idea young Trevor had such wealth.
5: Family wealth. Victor's father, Sir James Trevor, is the lord of this manor. Victor lives with his father.
4: Just the two of them in that spacious mansion?
5: Three quarreling servants, as I recall.
4: This is getting more intriguing every moment. Hurry the driver along, will you, Holmes? Both my back and my curiosity can take it no longer. We were soon at the imposing entrance to Trevor Manor. Holmes and I stepped down from the carriage and moved toward the massive entrance door. It was made of solid oak, ornately carved to a depth of at least 2 or 8 inches, inlaid with sections of highly polished, impenetrable ironwood. Obviously chosen with great care. And yet, I couldn't help wondering why a simple manor house had the appearance of a veritable fortress.
5: Charles, how good to see you. Would you tell Mr. Victor that his guests have arrived?
3: Holmes, how good of you to come. Ah, you don't know how pleased I am to see you.
5: And I too, Victor, to see you.
3: That's all right, Charles. I'll welcome them. You may prepare their rooms.
2: Yes, sir.
3: And there's no need to disturb Father. I'll inform him of our guests' arrival after they're settled.
2: As you wish, Mr. Victor.
3: Come in.
5: This is my good friend and companion, Dr. Watson. I believe you two have met.
3: We have?
5: Briefly, when Watson came to examine my injury at college.
3: Oh, yes, that unfortunate incident.
4: Yes. Oh, dear, when your bull terrier froze to Holmes's ankle on the way to chapel. Ridiculous situation.
3: Yes, those were happy days, weren't they, Holmes?
5: Happy for your bull terrier, I wager. At any rate, it's good to see you smiling. You looked so grim when we first entered.
3: Did I?
5: Mm.
3: As you know, I have been concerned about the package. It was sent to Father, actually, and I intercepted it. He hasn't been well.
1: Oh, Peter? Whom are you conversing with? Do we have guests?
3: Yes, Father. Distinguished guests. Mr. Sherlock Holmes is here with his friend, Dr. Watson.
1: Sherlock Holmes. The Sherlock Holmes, the celebrated detective about whom one hears so much these days?
5: You are much too kind, Sir James.
1: Oh, yes. Sir James, you've heard about the recent honor bestowed upon me by the Crown.
5: And deservedly so. You have been one of His Majesty's most distinguished jurists.
4: Yes, indeed.
5: Oh, allow me to introduce my good friend, Dr. Watson.
4: An honor, sir. I do hope our untimely arrival has not disturbed your rest.
1: Untimely? Unexpected is more like it.
4: Oh, I say. You did receive our wire, Victor?
3: Yes, I'm sorry. I neglected to inform Father.
1: No matter. You are here, and I'll have Charles prepare your room.
3: That's all taken care of, Father.
1: I see. You can't wait to take charge here, can you, Victor?
3: Father!
1: Well, I'm not dead and gone yet. See to your guests. I have an important matter to attend to. If you will forgive me, gentlemen, I'll see you at dinner.
3: Let me help you to your room, Father.
1: Leave me alone, Victor. I'll manage to stay alive without your help.
4: Oh, dear. Feisty old gentleman, isn't he?
5: Quite changed since I saw him last. I wonder what he's afraid of.
4: He did have a strange look.
5: Did you notice his walking stick, Watson?
4: Walking stick?
5: Yes, had a rather unusual brass club head.
4: Oh, nothing unusual about that, Holmes. I understand it's the latest fashion.
5: True, but if you were to examine this one a bit more closely, you will find that Sir James has taken pains to bore the head and pour lead into the hole to make it a formidable weapon.
3: Gentlemen, I'll show you to your rooms. I suggest we save all discussion about the packet and its contents for later, after Father has gone to sleep.
6: It seems Sherlock Holmes is not unfamiliar with the face of fear, having unmasked it on many a previous occasion. What will he find beneath the mask this time? We'll learn shortly when I return with Act Two.

0: The Mystery of the Glorious Scott is one of Sir Arthur Conan Doyle's most unusual tales. It is unique in that of all the tales of Sherlock Holmes, as recorded by his good friend Dr. Watson, there is no other adventure in which fear proves to be as strong as death. And the mystery that shrouds that fear, as silent as the grave. But it is best we let Watson continue with the story.
1: That evening, we dressed for dinner, Holmes and I, in hopes of learning more about the packet Victor had sent to Holmes for his perusal. Our hopes were in vain, however, for during dinner, both Victor and his father remained silent. Holmes' attempt at chit-chat was failing miserably.
2: Marvelous dinner, Sir James.
3: Yes, it will do.
2: I had almost forgotten the magnificent table you spread, sir. It's been some time since my visit here with you and your son.
3: Yes, of course. Some time. Pass the salt licker.
4: You recall, Father, it was 3 summers ago we went fishing on the lake.
3: Yes.
4: Of course, Mr. Holmes doesn't have time for such frivolity these days. He's become quite a celebrated figure. We read about you all the time, Holmes.
1: Oh, well, then, you've read the account of the Hound of the Baskervilles, eh? If it wasn't for Holmes' amazing deductive powers...
2: Yes, Watson. I'm sure Sir James is not the least bit interested.
3: As a matter of fact, I found it all quite hard to believe.
2: Father.
3: Had those fabled deductive powers of yours, Mr. Holmes. Would you care to put them to a test?
2: A test, sir?
3: Here. At the dinner table.
4: Father, I'm sure Mr. Holmes...
2: I'd be pleased to oblige you, Sir James, but in order to perform my... I need a subject. May I use you, Sir James?
3: Me? Why not? But I must warn you. All my life I have been an island unto myself. We have spoken very little since your arrival here.
2: There's no need for you to say anything. Your hands speak for you, Sir James.
3: My hands?
2: Yes. Outwardly, you are landed gentry, and yet you have the hands of a laborer. Calloused, hard, worn in the days of your youth.
3: True, I worked the gold mines as a boy.
2: Then you've been to Australia.
3: Yes, I've been to many a foreign port.
2: Then the initials J.A. belong perhaps to someone you met on a voyage, someone whom afterwards you were most eager to forget.
3: How could you possibly know about that?
2: Forgive me, sir.
3: Not until you tell me how much you know.
4: Father, are you all right? His heart, Holmes. The doctor said
3: that... Damn that doctor. I've asked you a question, Mr. Holmes.
2: I know nothing, really, sir. Only that during my sabbatical here, that day we went fishing on the lake, I saw the initials J.A. tattooed on your arm.
1: Hi, sir.
2: Yes, Watson. At the time, it struck me as being unusual, too, for a gentleman.
1: But you said this J.A. person was someone Sir James was eager to forget. Or on what did you base that conclusion?
2: The staining of the skin around the letters, Watson. It was obvious from the blurred appearance of the tattoo that its wearer had tried but failed to eradicate the memory of J.A.
3: I've heard enough. It is true. I once knew a J.A. But we will talk of it no more.
4: But, Father, if you are in some sort of danger, Mr. Holmes here is a good friend. I'm sure he'd be more than willing to...
3: I said we will speak of this no more. Give me Mr. Holmes. Past is a closed chapter of my life. Charles, you may serve the brandy now. None for me. Prepare my room. If you'll excuse me, I'd best get to bed. Not that I'll sleep tonight. All the ghosts of the past, the ghosts of the sea, are the worst.
1: And so, once again, there was silence in the great hall. Sir James had retired, and we moved to the sitting room with our brandies. The warmth of the wine was most welcome. It helped stave off the chill brought on by Holmes' uncanny disclosures of Sir James's secret. As we sat there, each engrossed in his own thoughts, Holmes pressed his investigation further.
2: And you say, Victor, that your father never spoke of his past to you?
4: No, Holmes, your amazing deductions came as a complete surprise. The gold mines, the sea. I've seen the tattoo on occasion, but dismissed it as a folly of youth.
2: Perhaps.
1: But not likely, Holmes. Did you see the sudden flush? The advance of pulse rate at the mention of J.A. Sir James is not a well man.
4: Father refuses to see a doctor. He remains locked in the house in contact with no one.
1: Except by mail, obviously. I say, was there a mention of anyone with the initials J.A. in that message you received in the post?
2: No, I'm afraid not, Watson. The only name mentioned was someone named Hudson. Headkeeper Hudson, as I recall.
4: Hudson?
2: Then you know someone named Hudson.
4: Yes, I do. I do know a Hudson, or did know him.
2: Think, Victor. Now, this could be most important.
4: The man I refer to had no title. Certainly was not responsible enough to be a head keeper. He was a common sailor.
2: A sailor? Interesting. This could possibly lead us to the sea and to the initials J.A.
1: Yes. Go on, Victor.
4: Well, one morning after Holmes's visit here on holiday, Father and I were sitting out on the terrace taking the sun when Charles announced that a man arrived insisting on talking to Father. I remember at the time, Father had many friends, but one look at this unannounced visitor would assure you that he was not one of them. It was a small, wizened man who approached Father with a shambling style of walk and a cringing manner.
5: Generous of you to see me, Governor. Once again.
6: Once again, sir. I'm afraid I don't recall our previous meeting. If you'll refresh my memory.
5: Don't you recognize me?
6: Dear me. It is truly Mr. Hudson.
5: Right you are. That'd be my name, sir. Good of you to recall.
6: It's been so many years.
5: 32, to be exact. 32 years since we saw each other last.
6: Yes, yes, of course.
5: And here you are, sir, in your big house. And me, still picking salt meat out of a harness cart.
6: Well, you'll find I've not forgotten old times, Hudson. You do look rather hard-pressed.
5: I'm just off a 2-year stint and an 8-knot tramp. And I could use a place to stay.
6: I see. Well, we...
5: I was sure after the hard days we shared on His Majesty's ship, the Glorious Scott, I could put up with either you or Mr. Beddoes.
6: Beddoes.
5: I was sure you'd recall him.
6: Yes, yes. Of course you can stay here. We're in need of a gardener.
5: I'd rather work inside the house, if it's all the same to you, sir.
6: In the house? Yes, of course. Charles, take this man to the kitchen. See that he gets food and drink. I'll be by later to explain his duties.
4: And so that is how this man Hudson entered our lives.
1: Oh, a cheeky sort of fellow, isn't he?
2: Yes, obvious from his brash manner that he felt on safe grounds. I believe you said he mentioned the Glorious Scott.
1: Ah, Glorious Scott. It seems I've heard that name somewhere.
2: Undoubtedly, Watson, the fate of the bark Glorious Scott caused quite a stir in its day. As I recall, let's see, the Glorious Scott left Falmouth on the 8th of October, 1853, sailed to her destruction in north latitude 15 degrees west, longitude 25 degrees, on November 6th of the same year.
1: Oh, yes, yes, of course. The Crown believed the incident stemmed from a mutiny of some sort.
2: But never proved, Watson.
4: The mention of the Glorious Scott by Hudson had an hypnotic effect on Father. He did everything Hudson demanded. He soon elevated Hudson to the position of butler, replacing Charles in authority over the household.
1: Oh, I see.
4: Yes, and the man was drunk most of the time, difficult to deal with, lording it over the servants and insulting Father's guests.
2: And Sir James put up with his boorish behavior.
4: Well, not for long. One evening, he'd had enough, took the insolent cur by the nape of the neck, and turned him out of the house.
1: Ha! Good for him.
4: Well, we never heard from him again.
2: Until the mention of his name in the message you intercepted.
4: Yes.
2: Now, why would the words headkeeper precede the name Hudson? Why, yes, of course.
1: You have something, Hudson?
2: I believe so, Watson. It is a code of some sort. I must admit, on first examination, I was quite baffled.
1: Oh, understandably, Holmes. Silliest message I've ever heard. Something about head keeper Hudson ordering fly paper to preserve a hen pheasant's life. Well, it's gibberish. Simply gibberish.
2: Well, of course, if the message was meant to convey that thought. But you've left out a number of key words, each of them very important to the final meaning.
1: Well, I'm afraid I don't follow you.
2: Just before dinner, I was examining...

0: carefully underline every third word of the message, beginning with the word Hudson, thusly, and there we have it.
1: You're right, Holmes. Yes, it now makes sense.
0: Yes, Watson, this message was obviously meant for Sir James. Only he would know the dark meaning behind this cryptic warning, which now reads, Hudson has told all, fly for your life.
2: Good.
0: He came from upstairs. My room, I believe. Quick, Watson, follow me. If the cause of that gunshot is what I think it is, I'm afraid we are already too late.
3: Trevor Manor has always been a quiet, residential country estate. But in a very few minutes, that quiet is to be shattered by a shocking incident. One that will even baffle the master of the unexpected, Sherlock Holmes. We will share with Holmes the horror of a shocking discovery when we return shortly with Act 3.

0: What are they? The very pyramids had forgotten their builders. Words, not stones, are the true monuments to the great. Listen then to the words of Sir Arthur Conan Doyle, a tribute to the man and his creation, the fabled detective, Sherlock Holmes.
1: Within seconds after hearing the shot, Holmes raced for the stairs. Victor Trevor and I were not far behind. As we reached the head of the stairs, we could see Mrs. Henshaw, the Trevor housekeeper. It was she who had screamed at the sight of something in Holmes's room. We entered cautiously behind Holmes and were shocked to see the body of a man lying on the floor.
2: Good Lord. It's Sir James.
3: Father.
1: Your father is dead, Victor.
2: By his own hand, I'm afraid.
1: Oh, God.
2: Shot through the temple. Telltale powder burns, gun still clutched in his right hand, and here, crumpled in his left hand.
1: The slate gray paper.
2: Despite our efforts to conceal it from him, he has finally seen and read the warning message.
1: Poor father. This man, Hudson, must certainly have had a terrible power over him.
2: I wonder what ghastly secret they shared.
1: Well, I fear we'll never know, Holmes. The secret, whatever it was, died with Sir James.
2: No, I'm not so sure, Watson. Secrets have a way of turning up even after death. Whatever it was that haunted Sir James all these years could turn up even now. Tell me, Victor, do the words Shambo Deuce mean anything to you?
3: Shambo Deuce?
2: Here, scrawled on the bottom of this page, I found in your father's clenched hand, there are two words, Shambo and Deuce. I assume they go together and have some meaning.
3: Yes, they do. Shambo Deuce is a rare vintage wine, a favorite of my father's. We keep a large cask of the brew in the wine cellar, but I fail to see...
2: We'll look at that in a moment, but first I think that we had best notify the police.
3: Must we, Holmes? The scoundrel.
2: I'm sure they will be discreet, but there will be questions.
3: Yes, and so many we cannot answer.
2: Not as yet. But while the police are on their way, we'll pay a visit to your father's wine cellar. I have a feeling that we'll find that cask of Shambo Deuce holds more than vintage wine. Steady with that candle, Watson. Ah, here's the door to the wine cellar.
3: The key is just above your head, Holmes. Here, allow me. I haven't been down here in months. There we are. Now, if you gentlemen will step aside.
1: Dear, I must agree with you, Victor, when you say you haven't been down here in months. I don't believe anyone has. Look at those ugly spider webs.
2: Right? Yes, but someone has been here not too long ago. See there, a recently broken web in the far corner.
3: Well, that's where Father stores his keg of Shambo Deuce.
2: If you will lead the way, Watson.
3: There, in the far corner, Doctor. We're right behind you.
1: Yes, yes. Well, it's a rather large cask. Quite old, I'd say.
2: Yes, yes, and very interesting. A sea-going cask at that.
3: You're quite right, Holmes. I never noticed.
2: Bring the light a little closer, would you please? The cask is rather large. Large enough to contain a man's body, wouldn't you say, Watson?

0: Holmes, you're not suggesting...
1: No, of course not, Watson. Merely making a passing observation.
0: Oh, well, I suppose anything is possible, Holmes, but I fail to see how one is able to stuff a man's body through a 3-inch bunghole. If you'll examine the structure of the barrel, you'll find it's quite sturdy. Impenetrable. The seal hasn't been broken.
1: Quite good, Watson, quite good. Actually, I did not expect to find anything in the cask, but perhaps behind it.
0: Behind it?
1: Look at the floor, gentlemen. These track marks... This cask has been moved from time to time and returned to its original position.
0: Why, you're right, Holmes. But how anyone without the strength of a Hercules is able to accomplish such a feat is beyond me.
2: I've never seen it moved from this position, Holmes.
1: There's something behind that cask that your father wants us to see. If you gentlemen will step aside. Here it is. A dust-free corner. At the top of the casing. I wager, if one were to apply pressure to this point...
0: I say, it's moving.
1: So it is, Watson. And what have we here?
2: A small recessed compartment in the wall.
1: The candle, if you please.
2: Yeah.
1: Your father took great pains to conceal whatever he has placed in here, Victor. Have you any idea what it could be?
2: No, none at all. We have a wall safe in the house. All our valuables are kept in there. Both father and I have a key.
1: Ah, but this, Victor, this was not meant for your eyes until now.
0: A sealed oilskin packet.
1: May I?
2: Yes, of course.
1: It's rather sturdy, but with this pocket knife of mine should... There we are. Well, what have we here?
2: Book of some sort.
0: Almost destroyed with age and exposure to the elements. I say, it looks like a ship's log.
1: That is exactly what it is, Watson. The log of the ill-fated bark, Gloria Scott.
2: The one Hudson mentioned. I wonder how father...
1: This may explain, Victor. A letter addressed to you.
0: For my son, Victor Trevor. To be opened in the event of my death.
2: Read it, would you, Holmes? My hands are much too shaky.
1: As you wish, Victor. My dear son, now that approaching disgrace begins to darken the closing years of my life, I must record the truth of my shame. Our family name, dear son, is not Trevor.
0: I say.
1: I was known as James Armitage in my younger years, years that brought shame and disgrace. For as Armitage, I entered a London banking house and... As Armitage, I was convicted of using bank funds for my own purpose.
0: Good heavens.
1: The funds were used to pay a debt of honor, but illegally come by. And so I soon found myself chained as a felon aboard the convict ship Gloria Scott, bound for Australia. The hold below deck was black as pitch, and the stench was more than one could bear. There were others like me who bore their miserable lot in silence, while some shouted their defiance to the high heavens.
3: You can't keep us! Chained below decks forever! I'll pay you back for every lash of the whip! I swear I will!
4: The guards, they hear you.
3: Huh? Who are you?
4: My name's Armitage. James Armitage.
3: Why, you're just a lad. What are you doing on this godforsaken convict ship?
4: Penance. Just as you are.
3: Well, you won't be doing it for long. I'll be getting us all out of here, I will.
4: How?
3: You just leave it to me. My name is Hudson. Mark it well, lad. You'll learn to bless it before I am done with you. I murdered a man, I did. Even in this blackness, I can see you remember my case. My partner and I got away with over $1 million in cold, hard cash.
4: Yes, I've heard. The money was never found.
3: And where do you suppose it is, lad, eh?
4: I'm sure I don't know, sir.
3: My partner, he's holding it for me. And where do you think he is? Right here on this ship. That's the devil's honest truth. He's topside. Respectable, right? He's the ship's chaplain, no less. Satan himself, dressed as a man of God.
4: But why, sir, would he...
3: We worked it all out, lad. A way for him to come aboard with enough money to buy the crew. By now, this floating coffin is ours from keel to main truck.
1: So, as Hudson had promised, all went as planned. One evening, about the third week, we had an unexpected visit from the ship's chaplain. He'd come to give the last rites to a dying prisoner. And when he left, Hudson, freed of his chains, soon freed us all. We fought our way to the upper deck, and soon the roar of muskets were in our ears. Hudson and the Sam chaplain led the bloody mutiny. Believe me, my son, when I say there was never a slaughterhouse like that ship. The captain was killed in the fight. Others were falling all around. Only three of us escaped the Holocaust. Hudson, myself, and a young seaman named Beddoes.
0: Beddoes? I say, Holmes, wasn't that the man who...
1: Yes, the one mentioned by Hudson the day he came to see Sir James.
2: Go on, Holmes. Perhaps we'll learn more of Beddoes and this devil Hudson.
1: As we pulled away from the Gloria Scott, Hudson, Beddoes, and I could hear the sounds of mutiny fade away. We could still see the faint outlines of the ship when suddenly, without warning, a cloud of black smoke shot up from her bow. And within moments, a great explosion blew her apart from stem to stern. Hudson, Beddoes, and I pulled for safety with all our strength. And as later recorded in maritime records, all hands were lost. Such, in a few words, my dear lad, is the history of the terrible business in which I was involved as a youth. I am sure you can now understand the reason I had for changing my identity. As you know, I have since led a respectable life. Imagine then my feelings when, in the seaman who came to see us, I recognized instantly convict Hudson, the man who led the mutiny.
0: Oh, dear. Chilling tale, indeed.
1: Young Beddoes was a hired hand aboard ship and completely innocent of wrongdoing. Beddoes and I have been in touch with each other from time to time. I pray this confession will keep him safe.
0: I say, of course. It was Beddoes who sent the warning to Sir James.
1: Yes, Watson. Yes.
0: I do hope this man Beddoes is safe and well. Fortunately, no one knows his identity.
1: One man still does, Watson. A man I'm sure we have not heard the last of. A scoundrel named Hudson.
0: As it turned out, Holmes was right. After a police investigation of Sir James's suicide, we returned to London. Holmes delivered the log of the Gloria Scott and the letter written by Sir James in hopes of clearing the seaman Beddoes of any charges. After reading the evidence, the court agreed to record Beddoes' innocence and seal all records against the possibility of public scandal. Well, some months went by, and Holmes had forgotten all about it when a reminder turned up in the post.
1: I've just received a letter from Victor Trevor. Would you believe, Watson, he's in India.
0: India? Mm-hmm. Oh, really?
1: Yes. Says he sold the Trevor estate and is trying his hand at tea planting, of all things. Doing rather well at it.
0: Good for him. Strange case, the Gloria Scott.
1: Yes. You know, I checked with the local police. No word on Hudson. And they haven't had any success in locating this man Beddoes. Both men seem to have vanished into thin air.
0: Unusual, to say the least.
1: I think it most probable that Beddoes, having heard of Sir James' demise, revenged himself upon Hudson and fled the country with as much money as he could lay his hands on.
0: But Beddoes was a poor seaman, as was Hudson. Where would he get the money?
1: From the sale of the Trevor estate.
0: You mean he was given the money by Victor Trevor?
1: Yes, Watson. A sympathetic ally, whom he knew would say nothing, not even to his closest friends. And what better choice could Beddoes make than Victor Trevor? A young man who learned firsthand what it means to be haunted by the past. The case of the Glorious Scott was an early one in the long and distinguished career of Sherlock Holmes. His creator, Sir Arthur Conan Doyle, dates the adventure for us, but the late H.W. Bell suggests it took place close on the heels of another fascinating adventure, the Musgrave Ritual. The writer of these unusual mysteries was quite prolific and had his favorite characters. One of them was the Seaman Hudson, of whom we shall hear more when I return shortly.

0: It was suggested that the seaman Hudson was at one time the husband of the fabled Mrs. Hudson, who was Holmes' housekeeper. This was denied by the feisty woman herself, who in the movie Mrs. Hudson Speaks says, "I never saw that bad Hudson and never wanted to. My Hudson was a respectable tradesman, and he died when I was barely 25 years old." And so it seems, dear listeners, we have another mystery on our hands. Our cast included Kevin McCarthy, Court Benson, William Griffiths, and Paul Hecht. The entire production was under the direction of Hyman Brown. And now, a preview of our next tale.
1: They have to make an example of someone. They need a human sacrifice. In what better time than the Jubilee? They're here.
2: Open this door at once.
3: Well, Lita, release the auto lock and let the gentleman in.
1: Otto, you can still get away.
2: This is the elite guard. Open this door immediately.
1: Please, Otto, what if the plan doesn't work?
3: We have to take that chance.
2: Open immediately or we'll blast the door open.
3: You want the chance too, don't you, Lita? What it could mean to all of us.
1: Otto, what if the general doesn't agree to your plan?
3: Open the door, Lita.
1: But what if he suspects me?
3: Suspect such a sweet little old lady. Oh, come now.
1: Oh, it could all be for nothing. For nothing.
2: We're coming in, Professor.
0: 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This is E.G. Marshall inviting you to return to our Mystery Theater for another adventure in the macabre. Until next time, pleasant

A Sound of Words, or 10 Variations on a Theme of Language Found by the Shores of Puget Sound. First Variation. If there is such a thing as good graffiti, perhaps it's painted on the concrete box near the pebbles and rocks of Chambers Bay. Things I hate. 1. Vandalism. 2. Irony. 3. Lists. Second Variation. On his way to the Sound, a man drives past two businesses that share a one-story building. He is amused by the proximity of their signs. Organ Service is not that far from Mattress Mania. Third Variation. A man stands by the shoreline tracks and watches a train rumble by, boxcar after boxcar, tagged by railyard blakes, merging word and image for poets further down the line. Fourth Variation. He sits on a tree by the beach and recalls a blog about Andy Warhol's bid to paint a flower on the dome. The blogger wondered about Warhol's potential connection to Tacoma. She meant to say affinity, but wrote instead infinity. She wrote, "It's tempting to think Warhol felt infinity for Tacoma." The man smiles. If Warhol didn't feel infinity then, he certainly feels it now. Fifth Variation. Between the boathouse and Owen Beach, a promenade of poems beneath his feet, Kevin Miller has written, "Use rain for promises, smooth stones for wishes, the eye of a seal to find the way home." Sixth Variation. Because it's today and the tide is out, he can walk all the way to the point, past small walls of gray clay inscribed with the sentiments of love and youth, hearts, initials, and names fade before the forevers. Seventh Variation. While thinking about the merits of pushing on, he pushes on and is rewarded. Raccoon tracks, first one raccoon, then two. Branches of trees pulled down by the sand, an odd forest on the shore. A deer has shown the way through. He sits on a moss-covered tree near a landscape of shells. Seagulls call, but the mussels are quiet. In the fog, he hears a boat engine stop. A fisherman says, "This is the spot. This is the spot. This is the spot." Eighth Variation. The man misses his son. Carves dad in the clay at his feet. The tide washes over the word. Ninth Variation. The way back is always different. There's more light and the mixed emotions of return. The mountain is out and more visible now. He hears a splash and lingers to watch a dolphin rise and fall. Not long ago, someone scaled a dangerous cliff to leave behind a reminder. Carpe diem. Tenth Variation. He turns from the words and resumes the journey home. A blue heron pauses, lifts, flies heavily away.
The sound of the sound is small waves lapping.

0: 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I'm a proud Tacoman, a local musician, and the voice of the KTQA concert calendar. 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
3: Hello, Hilltop. My name is Nick Kennedy, and this is the KTQA concert calendar for May 4th through May 17th, 2026. And if you're listening to this over terrestrial radio, there's a good chance that you're also driving as well. No jokes or silliness here. Just a reminder to drive safely. Keep your phone in your pocket. Check your blind spots before changing lanes. Stop for pedestrians at all intersections. Don't tailgate, and for the love of all that is delicious and deep fried, stop driving ridiculously fast down residential streets. And yes, I consider streets like 6th, South 9th, South 11th, Ernest S. Brazil, South 15th, and MLK to be residential streets. People live there. People walk there. Slow the f*** down. And on that last point, I am especially talking to members of the local constabulary. Whether or not there are lights or sirens on, it's a pretty common occurrence to see local cops speeding upwards of 20 over the limit down these streets. I really don't give a flying f*** how many lives you cops think you save every day. What you are doing is reckless and unsafe. In my humble opinion, if city leadership had any guts at all, they'd hold local law enforcement to the same standard that they allow law enforcement to hold us to. I don't know about you, but if I get pulled over for doing 6 over the limit, I think the same should happen to our uniformed neighbors. And for the record, no, I didn't get pulled over recently. I think the last time I got pulled over was about 15 years ago, and that was for a burnt out headlight. I'm just really sick of seeing people tasked with keeping us safe, acting with impunity because they know they will face no consequences. Also, let's face it, a tiny 47-year-old French city car with only about 50 horsepower ain't breaking any speed records, so I don't have to worry about speeding. But enough talk about potentially hypocritical law enforcement culture. Let's see who's playing in Tacoma over the next couple weeks, shall we? On Thursday the 7th at Real Art, Palettes, All Hype, Summer Stars, and Everything's Fine. Doors at 7, show at 7:30. That one is all ages. At the Spanish Ballroom, Midnight Bourbon and Joel Astley. Doors at 6, show at 7. That is all ages. On Friday the 8th at the New Frontier, The Darts. No other info about any other bands playing on this night. Are there any other bands playing? No f***ing clue. Doors open at 8, show starts at 9. That one is 21 and over. Also on Friday, May 8th, Clear the Chaos, Absolutist, Ghosts of the Pacific, and Tharsis Rise at Real Art. Sorry, almost forgot to show the venue on that one. Doors at 6:30, show at 7. That one is all ages. On Saturday the 9th at the Airport, Joel Gibson Jr. with Hell on Wheels. Doors at 7, show at 8. That is 21 and over. At Real Art, Four Dead Seasons, Primordial Atrocity, Cryptoxic Mortality, Hostile Machines, and Kapala. Doors open at 7:30, show starts at 8, and that one is all ages. At Slice of Life Pizza down on Pacific Ave, Stargazy Pie, Mismanaged, Surreal, and Nimi. 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On Sunday the 10th at the Spanish Ballroom, a matinee show, Mimosas for Mother's Day, featuring performances by Gina Bellevaux and Irina McLaren. Doors open at 1, show starts at 2, and that one is all ages. On Monday the 11th at Real Art, Verota, Godshell, Vanished, and Craxis. Doors at 6:30, show at 7. That one is all ages. On Wednesday the 13th at the airport, Dazzling Killman with Yellfire and Ravenswood. Doors open at 7, show starts at 8. That one is all ages. At the Spanish Ballroom, Koto Jazz and Yokata. Doors at 7, show at 8. That one is all ages. On Thursday the 14th at the airport, Jizza featuring Funky Nomads. Doors at 7, show at 8. That is 21 and over. At Jazz Bones, Eel Salad, OK Tiger, and Stargazy Pie. Doors at 7, show at 8. That is 21 and over. On Friday the 15th at Jazz Bones, Dean Johnson and the Kimball Superstars are playing. Doors open at 7, music starts at 8. That is 21 and over. At Real Art, Grit City Punks presents Terror in Tacoma 2, featuring performances from Sunbather Die, Storm Boy, Anti-Summer, Downsize, and Surreal. Doors at 6:30, show at 7, that is all ages. At the Valley, Ace Inhibitor, Dum Dums, and Nick Millward from the band The Riff Brokers. Doors at 7, show at 8, that is 21 and over. On Saturday the 16th at the New Frontier, Jupe Jupe, Man Woman, and Mechanical Plague. Doors at 7, show at 8, and that is 21 and over. At Slice of Life Pizza, Hate Street, The Cassanos, The Protégés, and Honeyed. Doors at 6, show at 6:30, and that one is all ages. At The Valley, Heartless Sweetwater is playing at 8 p.m., that is 21 and over. And finally, on Sunday, the 17th of May at The Valley, Motorboat, The Slates, Land of Wolves, and The Prophets. Doors at 6, show at 7. That one is 21 and over. And that's all I got for you right now. If you got a show you want me to know about, feel free to email me at nick@ktqa.org. Everything you just heard was written, performed, and voiced by me. 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

0: 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Tonight, Autolite brings you a suspense play of love and death in a New York penthouse, The Well-Dressed Corpse, and starring Miss Eve Arden. Before our play begins, here is a word about Autolite from our good friend, Harlow Wilcox.
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2: Yes. 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
1: Of course. But you know all about that, Mr. Wilcox.
2: Yeah, but I just love to hear it.
1: But you said it.
2: And I'll say it again, because you're always right with Autolite.
0: And now, with the well-dressed corpse and the performance of Miss Eve Arden, Autolite hopes once again to keep you in suspense.
3: Lying on the couch in my office. Thought I'd just let her alone until you showed up, Captain Rourke.
4: Well, that was considerate of you, Lieutenant.
3: Here we are. Inside.
4: Are you sure that's her?
3: I'm positive.
4: Where was she picked up? In her bedroom?
3: Hell's Kitchen. An alley. She lost her dress and one of the boys gave her his overcoat.
4: What's your name?
5: My name is Ruth Franklin.
4: How old are you?
5: 33.
4: Where do you live?
5: Pickwick Arms on Riverside Drive.
4: Do you drive a car?
5: Yes, a blue convertible. Mediterranean blue.
4: Did you go to school in the city?
5: Graduate school, Columbia University. I went to Stanford. I work for the Carrington Green Advertising Agency. My secretary's name is Petey Wright. I'm the murderer you're looking for.
4: Okay, I guess you're Ruth Franklin, all right.
5: I guess I can't blame you for not recognizing me. Did you know that 6 weeks ago I was voted one of the 10 best-dressed women in America?
4: Yeah, I read something about it.
5: I always knew that someday I would be. But when it actually happened, it was just as exciting as if it had been a total surprise. The invitation to the buffet luncheon to meet the press came on Friday. I ran right out and bought the most elegant and expensive dress I could find. And when I swept into the luncheon, everyone was looking at me, including the other 9 well-dressed women. Percy Hamilton of Radcliffe, a little bald-headed man who moved and looked like a startled chipmunk, met me as I came in.
6: Oh, Miss Franklin, I'm so happy to see you. Right this way, please. You're a little late, you know.
5: Percy, baby, you've confused me perhaps with a debutante. I work for a living.
6: I'm going to put you here at table 13. Oh, pardon me, Mr. Mason.
7: It's all right.
6: Mr. Mason, may I present Miss Franklin?
7: How do you do?
5: How do you do?
6: You two are going to be luncheon partners. Well, I'll run along.
7: You, of course, couldn't be anyone else but the best-dressed Franklin.
5: I'm not sure I like the way you said that, Mr. Mason.
7: My tone was not meant to imply a personal indictment, Miss Franklin. In fact, it's a commendation. You play your part very well in this racket.
5: Racket?
7: Racket.
5: Oh. I always draw the most charming luncheon partners. It was undoubtedly something in your childhood. They made you wear Buster Brown collars or velveteen knickers.
7: I wore dungarees. No, it's just that I have the best prima facie evidence anyone ever had that this is a travesty on good taste and artistic judgment.
5: Before I move to another table, Mr. Mason, I'd be utterly amused to hear one sentence telling me why you feel this way.
7: I'd be happy to oblige. You see, I was picked as one of the best-dressed men.
5: Mr. Mason, for the first time, I'm beginning to savor the sweetness of your judgment. Well, that was the way it began. A little careless banter while we sized each other up. And something in our measurements had meaning. Because despite speeches and cold chicken a la king and news photographers interfering with most of our conversation, we later found ourselves at the Stork Club, analyzing everything from Picasso to paper hanging. Sometime in the evening, he said he had to catch a plane somewhere, but he'd get in touch with me soon. The next morning, when I walked into my office, Petey, my secretary, was wearing the smug smile of a girl who had caught her older sister with a boy on the back porch hammock.
8: Seen it yet, boss?
5: The Gimble lads, how were they?
8: Da-da-da-da-da. I can wait.
5: All right, seen what?
8: The picture of you and Roy Mason.
5: Mason? I hardly spoke a word to the man. They told me to look at him as if he'd just found a cure for the common cold.
8: Hardly a word, huh? How'd you converse at the Stork Club? Smoke signals with your cigarettes?
5: Petey, you're very close to being fired.
8: Let me read what some of the columnists say. The most handsome twosome in town last night were Ruth Franklin, the best-dressed huckster, and Roy Mason, who...
5: Petey, what do you know about him?
8: I'll save you the embarrassment of asking me to get a file on him. I've already done it. Here you are, boss. The Life and Loves of Roy Mason, assembled by Pete Wright, Girl Boswell.
5: All right, tell it.
8: He was a war correspondent, distinguished. He's written two books on world politics, The Long Road of Destruction and The Coming Asiatic War. I've ordered both of them so you can talk his language. He has a weekly column and a weekly radio program. Yale, 38, unmarried. Just call me quick.
5: Thank you and goodbye.
8: I'll just leave these things here so you can drool over them. Have fun.
5: Petey.
8: Yes, boss man?
5: You've had your fun. Now, hands off. I'm going to marry him. I read those clippings through from beginning to end. And when I went home that night, I took both of Roy Mason's books with me. And the following night, he called me. And then it was practically every evening. And cocktails and weekends and meals and fireplaces and books and talk and talk. I knew, and I let the papers know, that Ruth Franklin finally found a man who came up to her epic requirements. I had him hooked. Now it was time to reel him in. Roy, I have some news I know you'll be interested in.
7: You gonna run for president?
5: Oh, no, nothing as small as that. I'm going to get married.
7: You're going to get what?
5: Married.
7: Oh? To whom?
5: A man named Roy Mason. I just decided.
7: Ruth. I'm sorry. I can't. I'm already engaged.
5: Who is it, Roy?
7: A Long Island socialite, Elizabeth Granger. You know her?
5: No, and I don't believe I'd want to.
7: Oh, Ruth, did you think we were going to be married?
5: Of course I did. And so did every newspaper and columnist in town.
7: I never pay any attention to the gossip columnists.
5: Well, a lot of people do.
7: Oh, Ruthie, now, don't take it like this. You must have known I had a life before I met you.
5: I should have known a lot more, I guess, than I do.
7: Ruth, don't lose your head over this.
5: What do you expect me to do? Break down and beg you to change your mind and marry me? I'm sorry, Roy. I'll go home and read an old coward play and get over it. So that's the way it was. I'd saved myself for the one man who had what I had. Brains and guts and talent. And I suddenly found out I'd saved myself for what I couldn't have. I went home, threw his books in the fireplace, and sat down to have a long look at me. And all I found was a big, ugly hurt. Then it was light and time to go to the office. Petey, what are you doing at my desk?
8: Hello, boss. I really didn't think you'd be in today, considering everything.
5: Why shouldn't I be in?
8: One of the best-dressed women in America doesn't find out that her boyfriend is a wolf in best-dressed clothes every day.
5: That's enough, Petey. Get out of here and get to work.
8: All right, boss. But it's happened to all of us one time or another. You should have practiced when you were young. Then you'd know more about what happened to you.
9: Listen, you brainless little typist. Get out of here. Go on, get out.
8: Okay, I'm going. But I know a good psychiatrist. He has a couch just made for people like you. You know, I could quit, too.
9: The whole office knew about it. It pleased their tight little minds that I'd been caught off guard. Most everyone, including our three vice presidents, found some sort of excuse to come in and see the woman who'd been taken in love. They were disappointed when they didn't find me planning a sudden trip to London or enrolling in Helena Rubinstein's charm school. But the lower echelon was even worse, especially the stenographers. They handed me those grief-sharing eyes, usually reserved for 16-year-old girls who've been jilted by the high school fullback. But by 5 o'clock, I swallowed 2 aspirin and my pride and called Roy.
7: You've had 3 cigarettes and 2 martinis. Any conversation coming up? What is it, Ruth?
9: Newsprint, for one thing. Those nasty little black tracks on those clean sheets of white paper. They came right out and said you jilted me. The same way they came out and said we were a torrid twosome.
7: Oh, yeah. It's my fault. I'll phone them tomorrow and tell them how wrong they've been.
9: You will not. It'd only make me look a bigger fool. Besides, they aren't the only ones. Oh, for heaven's sakes, Roy, ask that strange-looking little man to fill my glass. It's empty.
7: Sure. Waiter?
9: I haven't seen one person today who isn't in high glee over the whole thing. And incidentally, you look a little too smug to suit my taste right now.
7: Ruthie, don't do this to yourself. You're too good a guy.
9: It's easy for you to say. I wish I were in your position and you were in mine.
7: Oh, Ruth.
9: Oh, don't you look at me that way.
7: I'm truly sorry it's embarrassed you. You're distressed now, but it'll pass.
9: How can you marry someone like her? You'll be bored to death in 6 weeks.
7: Let's not talk about her.
9: What's she ever done to deserve you? Gone to a few parties, made a trip to Europe every year, learned how to play 6-hand canasta. Or maybe it's her figure, Roy.
7: Ruth.
9: If it's her figure, remember, somebody pounds it back into shape every morning after those big nights. And if it weren't for several dozen foundation garments...
7: Oh, stop it, Ruth.
9: You've made a fool out of me for some grown-up child who probably never did anything for herself. Servants paid to
7: Ruth,
9: live for her.
7: Ruth, please, you're raising your voice. People are looking.
9: Let them look. A scene in a cocktail lounge makes good reading, and we always make the papers, don't we?
7: Your voice, will you keep your voice down?
9: Why don't you go back to Asia or someplace and write another book? I hope I never see you again.
7: Ruth! Ruth!
9: Roy looked foolish shouting after me. I looked even more foolish trying to make a dignified exit through the tears. Oh, leave it to me. I did a good job. I went off stage like a second lead in a little theater production. The next day, I didn't go to the office. I felt weak and weary and sick all over. And I didn't answer the phone until 3 in the afternoon. Hello?
7: Me.
9: Oh.
7: I'm trying to get you all day.
9: What for?
7: To tell you that we're friends, you and I. I hate like the devil to think that you really meant it when you said you never wanted to see me again. I sent you a letter last night, but I'd rather tell you what I said in person.
9: Now look, Roy.
7: Let me go on, will you? A man rarely meets a woman like you. I was lucky. Real lucky. Ruth, you can send me away altogether if you want to, but I'd miss you for the rest of my life, and that's the truth.
9: But you're going to marry her.
7: Ruth, I want to talk with you calmly, decently, honestly. I want you for a friend. Mixing a couple of drinks in my apartment around 5 tonight. I hope you'll be there.
9: All of a sudden, I saw a way out of everything. And I spent the next 2 hours getting ready for Roy. I remember I was wearing a new black crepe sheath by Dior and my pastel mink. It was a cold night, but the air made me feel good. Better than I've ever felt. I was politely late.
7: You came. Let me take your coat, huh?
9: It's a little chilly. I think I'll keep it on.
7: Martini? Manhattan?
9: Music, I think. Now a martini.
7: Already had them fixed. I knew you wouldn't pass up a Mason special.
9: You were rather certain in your pretty speech on the phone, weren't you?
7: I meant it. And I am glad you're here, Ruth. All of that highly lacquered veneer you show your public is all right for them, but as for me, I'll take you the way I know you.
9: Oh? Tell me more.
7: Underneath $40,000 a year and being the best dressed, you're quite a gal. One look told me that.
9: This amounts to a hats-off conversation.
7: Now, Ruth, we're ready to talk, you and I. Let's do it, huh? For the first time since we met, I know all about you. I know what makes you work.
9: And I don't like that one bit, Roy. I don't like being ripped open for the public to watch.
7: You don't understand.
9: Don't touch me.
7: Ruth.
9: Yes, it's a gun, Roy.
7: Oh, for heaven's sake, Ruth. Ruth, stop this. You got it all wrong. Put down that gun. Ruth. Get a doctor. We'll say it was an accident.
9: Stay away from me.
7: Phone a doctor. No. No, it wasn't supposed to be this way at all. Ruth. I wrote you.
9: I stood there looking down at him. He tried to talk again, but he couldn't say a word. And then, all of a sudden, he was dead.
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0: And now Autolite brings back to our Hollywood soundstage Miss Eve Arden in Elliot Lewis's production of The Well-Dressed Corpse, a tale well-calculated to keep you in suspense.
9: It hadn't occurred to me exactly what I was going to do after I had killed Roy Mason. I remember, though, I finished my martini, wiped up the spilled drink, and then just sat and looked at

0: No one lifted a hand to stop me. Downstairs, I got a taxi back to my own apartment, changed, threw some things into a bag, gathered up my jewelry and what money I had. I took my car out of the garage and drove to the station and caught a train as far as Greenwich. There, I registered under another name at a small hotel. I was going to go on up to Canada the next day, but there was something I just had to see before I left the country. So instead, I caught a train back to New York.
1: Sergeant Collins, homicide.
0: Sergeant, I wonder if you could give me some information.
1: I'll try, miss.
0: I'm from the Kansas City Star. I happen to be on vacation in New York, but as long as I'm here, I'm trying to cover the Mason case.
1: Yeah, well?
0: Has Mr. Mason been buried yet, or do you...
1: Edgeflower Mortuary. Rosary tonight. Burial tomorrow.
0: Thank you, Sergeant. I was at the Edgeflower early, waiting across the street. It was cold and blustery, but I wanted to see her walk in. I wanted to see how well she could take it. But Elizabeth Granger didn't appear at his rosary. The next morning, I wore dark glasses and a veil. I went to his funeral, but she didn't. Hello, Petey. I've been waiting for you.
2: Boss, don't you know the police are looking all over town for you?
0: Petey, who is Elizabeth Granger? Where does she live?
2: Oh, that.
0: She isn't in the phone book. She wasn't at his funeral. There are no pictures of her in the papers. You know these things. Tell me, please.
2: I can't help you. Nobody can help you now. You're a walking dead woman.
0: Petey, listen to me.
2: I don't want to listen to you. I'm afraid to. I'm afraid I'll end up like you someday. Well-fed, well-dressed, successful, well-known, but dead.
0: I came here for help, not to listen to your opinions.
2: Everything you ever said in your life was a lie. I did your legwork, looked up things for you, verified them, checked them. Well, I checked about you just to satisfy my curiosity. You didn't go to Stanford or graduate school at Columbia. You were born and brought up in Hell's Kitchen. You went as far as PS 432. You hated everything you had and were, and you tried to wipe it out.
0: Petey, you must know. Tell me about Elizabeth Granger.
2: I'll tell you this much. You're not going to have the pleasure of watching her suffer along with you. You know why? Because Roy Mason wrote you a letter that came this morning. I read it, because I never thought I'd see you again. Do you want to know what's in it?
0: Yes, please.
2: It makes you look 10 times as foolish as you do even now. He said that there was no such person as Elizabeth Granger.
0: You're lying.
2: He just invented her. Just invented her to get away from you.
0: You're lying. There has to be an Elizabeth Granger.
2: Here's the letter. Look for yourself.
0: It was true. Every word of it. There was no Elizabeth Granger. Roy just didn't want me and had to find some excuse. I walked to the door, wondering what to do, where to go.
2: One more thing, boss. 10 seconds after you're out that door, I'm going to call the police.
0: I didn't answer or look back. I just ran out of the apartment house and found a cab and had him drive me around and around, through streets and down streets and across streets. I scarcely even saw policemen or people. Finally, I left the cab and began walking around, trying to understand myself and why I'd killed Roy. And everything that came out of my mind revolted me. I wanted to drink. 12 drinks, 100 drinks.
3: You sure you're in the right place, lady?
0: Just give me a double bourbon, scotch, a triple, I don't care.
3: Well, you're old enough.
0: Hurry it up, here's my money.
4: Hey, Eddie, get a load of the dow. How about would any dame dressed like that come into a place like this?
5: Slumming. What are you, stupid or something? I like to come down where life is rough, where men are men. I've seen lots of them in my day looking for thrills.
4: Yeah?
5: Yeah.

0: What do you think she came in here for? Thought it was the White House or something?
1: Oh, talk.
0: I'll show you how to handle a doll like that. Buy you a drink, ma'am?
2: Huh? No, get away from me.
0: Oh, now you don't really mean that. Tony, the drink's on me. Why don't we have it in the booth over here? We can talk, huh?
2: Get away from me. Who do you think you are?
3: All right, Eddie, no sale.
0: Who does she think she is, anyway? She's got no right in here unless she wants to be sociable. She's a bum, and you know it, Tony.
3: Eddie, can't you see this is a lady? Now go for a walk.
0: Lady? Since when have we had ladies in here?
2: Give me the drink, bartender.
3: Hey, wait a minute.
0: You cheap little bum.
4: Hey, Eddie, that dame. Her picture was in the paper this morning. She killed somebody.
2: I ran out of there. It was only a matter of seconds until they called the police, so I just ran. I saw a police car, and I ran the other way. Two blocks away, there was another police car at the intersection. I found an alley and ran down and fell headlong over a garbage can into the dirty, foul snow. I couldn't get up, and I cried cold tears.
5: Come on, dearie. Come on.
2: What are you doing?
5: You won't need this coat where you're going.
2: Leave my coat alone.
5: That's all right, dearie. That's all right. Come on, the dress now.
2: My dress!
5: Ruby, help me get it off.
2: You can't take my dress off me!
5: I can use a fancy dress like that and you can't wear it in jail. I'll tear it off you if I have to.
2: No, please, you can't.
6: All right, here you are.
5: Cops, grab her shoes, Ruby, and let's go.
2: My dress, they took my dress.
6: Okay, here we go, lady.
2: You let them do it. Why did you let them do it?
6: We'll get them. Now, come on, lift up your head. I gotta see you.
2: Oh, don't hurt me, please. I'm somebody.
6: Yeah, that's what I thought. Ruth Franklin.
2: I'm somebody. I'm somebody.

0: 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Tonight's star, Miss Eve Arden.
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0: Next week on Suspense, the appearance of the distinguished star of the New York stage in the Metropolitan Opera, Mr. Ezio Pinza, in Aria from Murder. In the weeks to follow, we will present such famous stars as Paul Douglas. Then, in one of his infrequent radio appearances, Fred McMurray. To be followed by the First Lady of Suspense, Miss Agnes Moorhead. All appearing in tales well calculated to keep you in suspense.
1: 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The Well-Dressed Corpse was written for Suspense by E. Jack Newman and John Michael Hayes. 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
0: And remember, next week on Suspense, Mr. Ezio Pinza, in a tale of jealousy and hate on the stage of a deserted opera house, a story which we call Aria from Murder.
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I guess it's not surprising, but it's spring and I should leave.

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I was crossing the snowfields in front of the Capitol building. It was Christmas and I was alone. Strange city, strangers were friends, and I was broke. As the carillons sang its song, I dreamt of success. I would be the best. I would make my folks proud. I would be happy. It hasn't happened yet. It hasn't happened yet. It hasn't happened.

0: Yes, there are nods in my direction. 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But still,
1: I'm scared again.
0: Foot slipped. Pebbles fall, and so did I. Almost.
1: I'm high.
0: On Yosemite. The big gray wall.
1: Fear of falling.
0: Where to put my foot next?
1: Stay here.
0: I'm afraid I'm gonna fall.
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0: I whispered in the air.

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1: 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I teach martial arts in the community at the Colored Women's Association, and I'm here at the radio station. It's for my community, but it's for these young kids as well, because somewhere we have to make our future. KTQA came into my life and showed me that they're reachable. You can talk with them, you know. It helps bring people together. My story has a better chance of being heard now than it did before I met KTQA. In martial arts, we talk about a sleeping giant that lies in everyone. And it's up to you to awaken that sleeping giant. No one else can awaken that sleeping giant. And so that sleeping giant in me has been awakened. And so we have to be better givers. You know, however you can give, everything that's in the studio is something important. Even if it's vacuuming the floor, it's important, okay? And so the thing is if you care about your community and you want your community to grow, you should join someone that can help you make that community grow. That's KTQA.
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3: Milford! No, you must
4: get out, my
3: boy.
4: Dollar!
3: Get out! Get
4: him away from that window! Don't
1: hey, you,
4: let
1: you!
4: Jump.
1: Hey, no, you don't!
4: Let go of me! Let go of me, you fool!
1: No, there are better ways of making a big splash in life.
4: Get away!
1: Well, nice try, Sonny. Now pay attention to teacher. Didn't know I had it in me.
4: Oh, goodness gracious, Dollar. Did you have to hit him so hard? I hope you haven't killed him. He isn't too strong, you know.
1: Don't worry. There. Oh. Now, Mr. Farnsworth, would you mind telling me on whose head have I the dubious pleasure to be sitting?
4: That, sir, is Milford Brooks III. His policy with his company is in the amount of $2 million.
1: Wow.
4: Yes. And the boy seems bent on committing suicide. Dollar, I want you to stop him.
1: What do you want me to do? Threaten him with death?
4: Anything. The conditions of his policy are such that we would be forced to meet with a claim in the event of his suicide. Oh, I say, Dollar, sitting on his head that way, aren't you in danger of smothering the boy?
1: Smothering him doesn't worry me, but these crew haircuts don't make very comfortable cushions. I'll move down a little. Now, there. Okay. So far, I know this kid is insured for $2 million and that his policy pays off on suicide. What else?
4: 1/2 hour ago, Milford Brooks walked into this office and changed the beneficiary in his policy.
1: Uh-huh.
4: Then, sir, he proceeded to demand, not request, mind you, but demand a loan of $500,000.
1: Quite a touch.
4: When I explained to him that there were no provisions for a loan in his policy, he threatened suicide.
1: Which would cost you $2 million. So all we have to do is keep him alive, huh?
4: And he's managed to make that no small problem. His choice of a new beneficiary is downright frightening. One of the most notorious gamblers in the East. His name is Hatcher, Harold Hatcher.
1: Ouch.
4: Oh, do you know him?
1: Sure. That kid's been a post office pinup boy for a lot of years.
4: Well, that's the situation. I'm engaging you to protect Milford Brooks' future. Dollar, I want you to protect the boy. Give him something to live for. You know, an interest in life.
1: An interest in life? Well, then, let's see. I know. Here. This should help.
4: What's that you got there?
1: Well, it's what's commonly referred to in the more successful of bachelor circles as my little black book.
4: Oh.
1: Well, now, let's see. Ruby? No. Her favorite expression is drop dead. Bernadine? No. She'd be the new beneficiary by midnight.
4: Oh, dear.
1: Now, here. Here's the one, Butter. Say, Farnsworth, would you mind passing me that phone? The one with the long cord?
4: Oh, no.
1: Lie still, Buster. My little friend here is showing signs of life.
4: Here you are. Maybe you should let him breathe a bit more.
1: Don't worry. He'll be all right. Hello. Oh, hello. I want to call New York. Yeah. Hudson, 24292.
4: Dollar, you're not thinking of taking this boy to New York, are you?
1: Well, I'm going there myself. You want me to keep an eye on him, don't you? Now, don't fret, Farnsworth. All is not lost.
4: You do worry me, sitting on his chest that way.
1: Hello? Hello, Butter? This is Johnny. Yeah, I'll be in town tonight. I want to see you. And look, here's what I want you to do. Yes, yes, it's all right to say over the telephone. Now, I want you to reserve a table at the hatchery in my name for 10 o'clock tonight. Will you do that? Okay, I'll see you at your apartment in a few hours. But, honey, I can't make it any earlier. I'm sitting up on a sick friend. Okay, goodbye.
4: I'm not sure that I agree with your methods.
1: Huh?
3: Ow!
4: What's the matter? Did he hit you?
1: Hit me? He bit me. Expense account, item 3. Liquor, $18. Keeping Milford Brooks III peaceful seemed to be the immediate problem. And a bottle of rare old brandy seemed to be the immediate answer. I poured most of it into him, and by the time he started to tick again, he'd gone through the unusual process of going to sleep sober and waking up enchanted. I loaded him into my car, and we headed for New York. As we passed through New Haven, he opened one eye, looked up, saw the Yale Bowl, and gave 3 cheers for old Eli.
2: Ray, Ray, Ray,
1: Ray. Oh, old Yale would sure be proud of you. Why anybody would want to insure you for $2 million is more than I can figure.
2: My daddy loved me very much, and my mother loved me very much.
1: Now, that's nice.
2: And not only that, but I love somebody very much. And not only that, but I hate somebody very much.
1: That's interesting.
2: You know something? Next to one other guy, I hate you more than anybody else.
1: Oh, here, lover boy, it's a cocktail hour again. Time for your bottle. Rolling along the Merritt Parkway, I felt very much alone with my thoughts. And believe me, they weren't very pleasant company. The way it stacked up for me, Brooks had built up a fat gambling debt with Harold Hatcher and had been forced into making him his beneficiary. The suicide threat that he was holding over the insurance company was a little tougher to figure. Unless he was trying to finance a trip for himself to get away from the man with a murder motive, Hatcher. My hungry little mind nibbled away on those unsavory morsels of food for thought all the way to Butter's apartment.
2: Hey. Hey, where are you taking me? I want to go to New York.
1: If you don't behave, Buster, I'll punch your ticket.
5: Johnny, darling, welcome to New York.
2: Well, that's the fastest trip I ever had.
1: Quiet.
5: Well, where did you find this?
1: In a box of Cracker Jack. Let us in, dear.
5: I don't know about you. Some men bring me flowers, some bring me candy. What do you bring me? A boiled owl in a Brooks Brothers suit.
2: Pleased to meet you.
1: Yeah, let's trot him into the bedroom, honey.
5: He'd look more at home in the bathtub. I'll need to pull down the cup.
1: All right. Now, come on, Buster. Lie down.
2: Charm, charm, charm.
1: That kid's liquor sure can hold him.
5: How long have you been playing nursemaid to this bottle baby?
1: Get behind that bar, sweet, and I'll tell you all about it.
5: Sure. Horrible examples don't seem to bother you, do they?
1: If you knew how that guy has been bothering me.
5: What did he do to you?
1: Well, let's just say he put the bite on me. Gosh, the river sure does look pretty tonight.
5: Bourbon and soda?
1: Now, please, anything but brandy. I've been sniffing that second hand all the way from Hartford. Butter, see that big boat out there?
5: Mm-hmm.
1: Oh, I sure would like to be on it. With you, sailing off to faraway romantic places.
5: Get with it, darling. That's the 125th Street Ferry.
1: Oh.
5: Here's your drink. Come on now. Tell Butter all about it.
1: So old friend Bourbon and I proceeded to tell her all about it. It wasn't easy. Everything about her kept flagging down my train of thought. The longer she looked at me, the less I wanted of Milford Brooks III. And the more I wanted of beautiful Butter I and only. She was a sympathetic listener to my story until I gave her the answer to her first and only question.
5: And where do I fit into all this?
1: Well, baby, I thought you understood. My job is to give this poor misguided boy something to live for. That's you.
5: Well.
1: Now, honey, hold everything. Don't go getting your corn all popped. You misunderstand. I really mean it. I thought if he'd just got a look at you and realize that things like you exist, Why, you'd make any man glad to be alive. Oh, come on now, Butter. Melt a little. I wouldn't let anything happen to you. You know that.
5: Did I hurt you?
1: Oh, no. I'm getting used to it. People have been taking pokes at me all day.
5: I'm sorry.
1: Ah, no, that's better.
5: You want some more bourbon?
1: I want some more you.
5: Well, help yourself.

0: Honey, it's getting late. Let's make this the last drink.
1: What time is it?
0: Oh, it's 20 to 10. Oh. My reservation at the hatchery is for 10. Here.
1: Thanks. Cigarette? Oh, empty. Some more out in the other room. I'll get them.
0: I'd love to get you on a slow boat to China.
1: Johnny!
0: Oh, I'm coming.
1: He's gone.
0: What? Well, he can't be.
1: But he is. The window's wide open.
0: Oh, the fire escape. What a smart guy I am. Trading 3 drinks of bourbon for $2 million on the hoof. Oh, that's the biggest bar check I ever picked up.

0: That's a big bar check for anyone to pick up. As a matter of fact, it's a bigger bar check than you've ever heard of anyone picking up before. And that should give you an idea of what to expect in the second act as you follow this new CBS series starring Dick Powell in the title role, yours truly, Johnny Dollar.
1: Well, nobody could say I wasn't working fast. I'd only been in town for an hour, and I'd already succeeded in losing Mildred Brooks III. I spent another hour of his all-too-short life expectancy unsuccessfully shaking down the neighborhood for him. And then, feeling very much like a bloodhound that had flunked his sniffing exam, I went back to Butter's apartment.
2: No luck, Johnny.
1: Oh, sure. Plenty of luck. All bad.
2: Is there anything I can do to help?
1: A kiss for luck.
2: What are you going to do?
1: Nothing. Just a little phone call.
3: Police headquarters.
1: This is Johnny Dollar. Give me missing persons.
3: Any particular one?
1: Don't be a wise guy. Lieutenant Fisher.
3: Yes, sir. Lieutenant Fisher.
1: Fisher, this is Johnny Dollar.
3: Hello, Dollar. Who'd you lose?
1: One man, my mind, and if I'm not careful, my professional reputation. The guy's name is Brooks, Milford III. Got anything on him?
3: Hold on.
1: All right.
2: Don't look at me like that. It wasn't all my fault.
3: Dollar?
1: Yeah?
3: We haven't found him yet, but we think we know where he is.
1: Huh?
3: The Hudson River. At 11:15 tonight, his top coat, complete with identification, was found taking a ride on the 125th Street Ferry.
1: Oh. Anything else?
3: Nothing much. A package of matches was found under the coat, monogram. You don't happen to know anybody whose initials are H.H., do you?
1: H.H.?
3: Yeah.
1: There's always Horace Hite.
3: Wise guy.
1: Thanks, Fisher. I'll check back with you later.
3: I'll be here.
1: H.H., Harold Hatcher.
2: What are you mumbling about? Bad news?
1: Looks like about $2 million worth. They found Milford's coat on the 125th Street Ferry.
2: You and your faraway romantic places.
1: Very funny. I'll see you later, honey, and maybe about 11. Expense account, item 4. Nightclubs. $28. Harold Hatcher's hatchery was in a cellar under a hotel, but the prices were high enough to rate a penthouse. The club was draped in too much satin, its lady customers in too little. The decor was French provincial, the music was Brazilian, and the food was from Dixie. The drinks looked weak and the waiters looked strong. All in all, the joint was a sight for sore eyes, for making them sore. The only pretty thing in the place was a blonde. She came strolling up to my table, her hips unconsciously sending subtle little messages back to the rumba band. She opened her mouth, slid her tongue over her lower lip, and let a few warm, soft words slide out.
4: Looking for someone?
1: Well, you'll do until the real thing comes along. Sit down.
4: Thanks. I won't have a drink.
1: Well, I didn't ask you.
4: My name is Janelle.
1: Janelle? Wow, that's a nice name.
4: I understand you were asking about Mr. Hatcher.
1: Well, I asked if he was in. The waiter said he wasn't. Do you know him?
4: More than somewhat. What do you want to see him about?
1: A mutual friend, Milford Brooks.
4: Uh-huh. I know most of the quiet clothes boys around here, so you aren't a cop. You don't look like the type that would be a society friend of the Brooks family, so what are you?
1: I'll ignore that. Is Hatcher around?
4: He might be.
1: Well, then come on. Where's his office?
4: The top of those stairs.
1: Can I expect any trouble getting in?
4: You won't have any trouble.
1: How do you know?
4: Because Harold sent me down here to look you over.
1: Oh.
4: I think you're all right.
1: So, I've won myself the good housekeeping seal of approval, huh?
4: Keeping a house with you would meet with my approval.
1: I ran for my life at a slow walk up the stairs. When I located the door to Hatcher's office, I knocked once and went in.
5: Come on in.
1: Thanks. Oh, I'm Johnny Dollar. I was hired by East Coast Underwriters to protect the interest of a kid named Milford Brooks III.
5: Now, what's that supposed to mean to me?
1: You know him, don't you?
5: Well, he isn't exactly one of my boozing buddies.
1: How much money does he owe you?
5: Well, we've got him on the books for a few bob. Why?
1: They picked up his top coat tonight on the 125th Street Ferry. He wasn't in it. It might have been suicide, or it might have been a knockover made to look like a suicide. What's your choice?
5: What do you get off asking me about my choice?
1: Where were you between 11 and 11:30 tonight?
5: What's it to you?
1: I thought you might like to rehearse some answers. The law will be asking some questions real soon now.
5: I don't know why I should tell you, but I was driving around in my car getting some air.
1: Oh, now, you'll have to do better than that. They found one of your match folders under Brooks' coat.
5: You're out of your mind. Let me ask you. The kid owed me a couple of $100,000. You think I'm going around knocking off my own assets?
1: Hatcher, I don't know whether you're stupid or bright.
5: Don't worry about it. I know.
1: What about that insurance policy?
5: What insurance policy?
1: Now, look, Hatcher, we're big boys. We both know that changing a beneficiary in an insurance policy is a legal transaction. That means witnesses. That means it isn't secret.
5: What are you talking about?
1: But you and East Coast Underwriters and I know all know that Brooks made you the beneficiary in his policy and that you stand to come into $2 million when they fish out his body.
5: I don't know anything about it.
1: Motives don't come much bigger.
5: I'm telling you, this is all news to me, and you and nobody else is going to make me move off that story.
1: I feel the same about mine. It doesn't take a genius to know that Brooks didn't love you $2 million worth. There's only one logical reason for his making you the beneficiary. You forced him into it. Who'd believe anything else?
5: Who cares? They'd have to prove it. And brother, that can't be done. Now, how would you... Yeah. Okay, Rocky, thanks for the news. Take the inspector into the bar and buy him a drink. I'll be right down. Dollar, did you turn me in?
1: They're here, huh?
5: Yeah.
1: No, I didn't turn you in. I'm not a cop. Here, have a cigarette.
5: Thanks. Here's a light. Well, come on. Maybe they just want to sell me some tickets to the policeman's ball.
1: For a guy in a hot spot, Hatcher was certainly a cool customer. I followed him out of the office, down the stairs, and back into the club. Janelle was sitting there right where I'd left her. And I thought to myself, now there's a gal who should never sit down. She looks so pretty standing up.
5: Janelle, buy Mr. Dollar a drink. I have to go play 20 questions with some fellas in the bar.
4: Sure, baby. Anything you say. Anything.
5: I'll see you, Dollar.
1: Yeah.
4: How'd you make out?
1: Well, you can never tell about a guy like that. He's a smart boy, strong, silent type.
4: Wouldn't talk, huh? A real close-mouth act. About what?
1: Oh, just a little doodad. $2 million life insurance policy.
4: Wait a minute. That young Brooks kid?
1: That's right.
4: I knew it. Tried to tell him he'd get into trouble, but he wouldn't listen to me.
1: Oh, you knew about it, huh? I suppose you also know what was behind it.
4: Sure, Milford owed him some money. A lot of money. It's in writing.
1: What kind of writing?
4: The personal note that Brooks was going to get back if he made Harold beneficiary.
1: Well, where is this note?
4: Do I look like the kind of girl who'd put the finger on her boyfriend?
1: You look like the kind of girl who'd do anything if she wanted to.
4: Thanks. I'll give you a slight hint. It's in his office. You'll find it in the inside pocket of one of his suits in the wardrobe. What are you waiting for? I'll watch the bar.
1: Nothing, sweetheart. Nothing at all. Whatever her reasons, Mr. Harold Hatcher's little female playmate was trying awful hard to send him up on a murder rap. And I was going to try awful hard not to let her down. Back in Hatcher's office, I found myself alone in a room with a telephone. And being a guy who can never resist a free call, I unleashed the magic wonders of the AT&T.
6: This better be you, Johnny Dollar.
1: Shh, quiet, Butter. I've only got a few seconds.
6: It seems that's all you ever have for me. Now, if you
1: Look, Angel, Angel, just another hour. I'll get you a nice present.
6: I don't care if you're another century. And as for presents, the last one you brought me was a drunk, and you even let him get away from me. Good night.
1: Life presents a gloomy picture ever downward toward the tomb. Having wasted those few precious moments of an already misspent youth, I decided I'd better get on my pony before Mr. Hatcher showed up. I found Milford Brooks' personal note in one of Hatcher's suits, all right. As a matter of fact, I found something in all his suits. A great big glimmer of light. Expense account, item 5. Taxi fare, $10. I left the office in a hurry, Janelle at her table and Hatcher at his bar. I got out of the club and into a taxi parked a half block down the street. There, I waited until my favorite suspect left the hatchery and piled into another cab, and off we went. On a chase that would have made Ben Hur look like a plowing bee. We We skittered over to Lexington and headed uptown. At 72nd, the cab turned right and pulled to a stop. My driver was on his toes, and his toes were on his brake. We stopped, too, half a block behind.
7: You want us to wait, huh?
1: No, here you are. Keep the change.
7: Hey, thanks!
1: It was a garage that belonged to a residence on the parallel street a block away. The living quarters upstairs were dark enough to look interesting. I indulged in a bit of genteel breaking and entering. Entering that old barn didn't take much breaking. I crept up the stairs. It sounded like they were left over from an old ghost story. And so did the first voice I heard when I stopped halfway up.
8: We've got to be careful, especially about that Johnny Dollar. Are you sure he didn't follow you?
1: That voice sounded awfully dry to be coming from a guy who supposedly had spent most of the night snoozing in the bottom of the Hudson River. It was Mildred Brooks III. Get up on your feet, Brooks.
8: Well, now, wait a minute.
1: I started this thing slugging you, and I might as well finish it the same way.
9: Leave him alone.
1: Now, pull in the claws, Angel. And sit on his lap.
9: Hardfoot Hick, I'll kill you.
8: Get off of me. Huh? I should have known better than to get mixed up with a low-class female like you.
9: Why, you punk?
1: Now, hold it. We pushed the lady around enough, Brooks.
8: Tell me to be careful, will you? Why didn't you think of that before you led him here?
9: Wipe your nose, little boy.
1: Now, don't you go getting fat-headed, gorgeous. Neither one of you are exactly what I'd call masterminds. When you planted that match folder on a little boy Blue Blood's topcoat on the ferry boat, you both should have been more careful.
9: You think so?
1: You bet I think so. If I were planning a piece of evidence to incriminate Mr. Harold Hatcher, I would have left a cigarette lighter. I found one in the pocket of every suit he owns back there in his closet in the club. It wasn't hard to figure out that that guy never carries a book of matches.
8: What do you want?
1: I'm only interested in one thing, saving the insurance company $2 million. And Buster, I think you've done it for me.
8: Dollar,
1: This is insurance fraud. It has been ever since you put on that fake suicide attempt. Trying to extort $500,000 out of the company.
8: Dollar, wait a minute.
1: Now, come on. We're leaving.
10: You heard him, Dollar.
9: Harold.
8: Hatcher.
10: He said, wait a minute. He wants to talk.
1: Yeah, everybody wants to get in on the act. How did you get here?
10: When the police in this town think maybe a guy's jumped off a ferry boat and nobody's seen him do it, they check the counters on the turnstiles at each end. In the case of Brooks, as many people got off that boat as got on.
1: Well, it makes sense. They'd hardly hold a guy because somebody lost a topcoat.
9: How did you know we were here?
10: You know me, baby. You never go any place I don't know about. Okay, Brooks, you felt like talking. Now I feel like listening. Get it up.
8: Well, I don't know what you mean.
1: I know what you mean, Hatcher. One, he gave you a big, fat $2 million motive for murder. And two, he did his best to make it look like you did murder him with that broken-down match cover plant on the ferry boat. It's just that simple.
10: And you, baby?
9: Harold, please.
10: You put him up to it, didn't you cheap little muscler? Trying to get rid of me, will you?
9: No, Harold!
1: Now, calm down, Hatcher. You don't need any gun around here. They're tame.
10: Well, maybe I'm not. Since so many people have gone to so much trouble to hand me a nice, easy way to make $2 million, maybe I'll just go ahead and make it. I'll show these amateurs how these things are really done. Come on, Brooks. How'd you like to go for a nice, cool half a ferry boat ride?
8: No, Hatcher. No. Look, it's her fault. I'll give you anything you
10: want. You're wrong, sonny boy. You're going to give me everything.
8: No. No. You can't. Let me out of here!
1: Brooks bolted for the door. Hatcher snapped a shot at him. And I hit Hatcher with a do-or-die tackle from behind. The gun flew out of his hand.
10: No, you don't.
1: I beat him to it and swung it straight into his skull. Half the people in the room were lying there bleeding. Brooks from gunshot, Hatcher from gun butt. Janelle and I stood there panting. But believe me, not for each other. We stood that way until the police arrived.

0: Dollar, it's beyond me. I sent you out to protect the life of a very important policyholder, and now where are we? Standing in a hospital corridor, worrying about whether he's going to live or die.
1: As far as I'm concerned, Mr. Farnsworth, you're only half right. I'm just standing in a hospital corridor.
0: Oh, Dollar, you're heartless.
1: Well, if you'd been bitten where he bit me, you wouldn't care if he lived or died either. I'm getting out of here.
0: Well, where are you going?
1: It'll be explained in my expense account under miscellaneous expense. Oh, don't fall over when you come to an item for
0: $318. $318? For what?
1: Not for what, Farnsworth. For whom? Expense account total. And it all adds up to a little matter of $1,182.23. Which you may say, Mr. Farnsworth, is a lot of money for one man to spend in 2 days. But you must bear in mind that the amount at stake was $2 million. And you know the price of steak these days. It might comfort you to know that I just returned from the hospital. Brooks was strong enough to make a full statement, which you will find enclosed. This in itself should prove sufficient to establish evidence of attempted fraud against your company, allowing you to immediately avoid his policy. It boils down to one sentence, to wit. Brooks and Janelle wanted to get rid of Hatcher so that they could live happily ever after. Knowing those two, they never had a chance. And oh yes, that miscellaneous item, the one for $318, it was a bracelet for a certain party who made this special investigation for me very special. Oh, if you want a receipt for this item, I'll send you a lock of her hair. Yours, truly, Johnny Dollar.

0: So, with the final signature on his expense account, Dick Powell as Johnny Dollar has just closed the books on his first adventure in this new CBS series. The script for tonight's broadcast was written by Paul Dudley and Gil Dowd, and the music was created and conducted by Dick Arant. The entire production was under the direction of Tony Leader. Be sure to tune in again next week when the expense account covers Special Investigation Singapore, another unusual adventure starring Dick Powell in...
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1: Milford! No, you must...
2: Get out of my
1: boy.
2: Way, Farnsworth!
1: Dollar!
3: Grab yeah,
1: him! Get him away from that window! Don't
3: hey, you,
1: let him
3: you.
1: Jump!
3: Hey, no, no, no, you don't!
1: Let go of me! Let go of me, you fool!
3: No, no, there are better ways of making a big splash in life.
1: Get away!
3: Well, nice try, Sonny. Now pay attention to teacher. I didn't know I had it in me.
1: Oh, goodness gracious, Dollar. Did you have to hit him so hard? I hope you haven't killed him. He isn't too strong, you know.
3: Don't worry. There. Now, Mr. Farnsworth, would you mind telling me on whose head have I the dubious pleasure to be sitting?
1: That, sir, is Milford Brooks III. His policy with this company is in the amount of $2 million.
3: Wow.
1: Yes. And the boy seems bent on committing suicide. Dollar, I want you to stop him.
3: What do you want me to do? Threaten him with death?
1: Anything, anything. The conditions of his policy are such that we would be forced to meet with the claim in the event of his suicide. Oh, I say, Dollar, sitting on his head that way, aren't you in danger of smothering the boy?
3: Smothering him doesn't worry me, but these crew haircuts don't make very comfortable cushions. I'll move down a little. Now, there. Okay. So far, I know this kid is insured for $2 million and that his policy pays off on suicide. What else?
1: 1/2 hour ago, Milford Brooks walked into this office and changed the beneficiary in his policy.
3: Uh-huh.
1: Then, sir, he proceeded to demand, not request, mind you, but demand a loan of $500,000.
3: Quite a touch.
1: When I explained to him that there were no provisions for a loan in his policy, he threatened suicide.
3: Which would cost you $2 million. So all we have to do is keep him alive, huh?
1: And he's managed to make that no small problem. His choice of a new beneficiary is downright frightening. One of the most notorious gamblers in the East. His name is Hatcher, Harold Hatcher.
3: Ouch.
1: Oh, do you know him?
3: Sure. That kid's been a post office pinup boy for a lot of years.
1: Well, that's the situation. I'm engaging you to protect Milford Brooks' future. Dollar, I want you to protect the boy. Give him something to live for. You know, an interest in life.
3: An interest in life? Well, then let's see. I know. Here. This should help.
1: What's that you got there?
3: Well, it's what's commonly referred to in the more successful of bachelor circles as my little black book.
1: Oh.
3: Well, now, let's see. Ruby? No. Her favorite expression is drop dead. Bernadine? No. She'd be the new beneficiary by midnight.
1: Oh, dear.
3: Now, here. Here's the one. Butter. Say, Farnsworth, would you mind passing me that phone? The one with the long cord?
1: Oh, no.
3: Lie still, Buster. My little friend here is showing signs of life.
1: Here you are. Maybe you should let him breathe a bit more.
3: Don't worry. He'll be all right. Hello. Oh, hello. I want to call New York. Yeah. Hudson, 24292.
1: Dollar, you're not thinking of taking this boy to New York, are you?
3: Well, I'm going there myself. You want me to keep an eye on him, don't you? Now, don't fret, Farnsworth. All is not lost.
1: You do worry me, sitting on his chest that way.
3: Hello? Butter? This is Johnny. Yeah, I'll be in town tonight. I want to see you. And look, here's what I want you to do. Yes, it's all right to say over the telephone. Yeah, I want you to reserve a table at the hatchery in my name for 10 o'clock tonight. Will you do that? Okay, I'll see you at your apartment in a few hours. But, honey, I can't make it any.

0: earlier? I'm sitting up on a sick friend. Okay, goodbye.
1: I'm not sure that I agree with your methods.
0: Huh?
2: Ow!
1: What's the matter? Did he hit you?
0: Hit me? He bit me. Expense account, item 3. Liquor, $18. Keeping Milford Brooks III peaceful seemed to be the immediate problem. And a bottle of rare old brandy seemed to be the immediate answer. I poured most of it into him, and by the time he started to tick again, he'd gone through the unusual process of going to sleep sober and waking up enchanted. I loaded him into my car, and we headed for New York. As we passed through New Haven, he opened one eye, looked up, saw the Yale Bowl, and gave 3 cheers for old Eli.
3: Ray, Ray, Ray,
0: Ray. Oh, old Yale would sure be proud of you. Why anybody would want to insure you for $2 million is more than I can figure.
3: My daddy loved me very much, and my mother loved me very much.
0: Now, that's nice.
3: And not only that, but I love somebody very much. And not only that, but I hate somebody very much.
0: That's interesting.
3: You know something? Next to one other guy, I hate you more than anybody else.
0: Oh, here, lover boy, it's a cocktail hour again. Time for your bottle. Rolling along the Merritt Parkway, I felt very much alone with my thoughts. And believe me, they weren't very pleasant company. The way it stacked up for me, Brooks had built up a fat gambling debt with Harold Hatcher and had been forced into making him his beneficiary. The suicide threat that he was holding over the insurance company was a little tougher to figure. Unless he was trying to finance a trip for himself to get away from the man with a murder motive, Hatcher. My hungry little mind nibbled away on those unsavory morsels of food for thought all the way to Butter's apartment.
3: Hey. Hey, where are you taking me? I want to go to New York.
0: If you don't behave, Buster, I'll punch your ticket.
4: Johnny, darling, welcome to New York.
3: Well, that's the fastest trip I ever had.
0: Quiet.
4: Well, where did you find this?
0: In a box of Cracker Jack. Let us in, dear.
4: I don't know about you. Some men bring me flowers, some bring me candy. What do you bring me? A boiled owl in a Brooks Brothers suit.
3: Pleased to meet you.
0: Yeah, let's trot him into the bedroom, honey.
4: He'd look more at home in the bathtub. Let me pull down the cup.
0: All right. Now, come on, Buster. Lie down.
3: Charm, charm, charm.
0: That kid's liquor sure can hold him.
4: How long have you been playing nursemaid to this bottle baby?
0: Get behind that bar, sweet, and I'll tell you all about it.
4: Sure. Horrible examples don't seem to bother you, do they?
0: If you knew how that guy has been bothering me.
4: What did he do to you?
0: Well, let's just say he put the bite on me. No. Gosh, the river sure does look pretty tonight.
4: Bourbon and soda?
0: Now, please. Anything but brandy. I've been sniffing that second hand all the way from Hartford. Butter, see that big boat out there?
4: Mm-hmm.
0: Oh, I sure would like to be on it. With you, sailing off to faraway romantic places.
4: Get with it, darling. That's the 125th Street Ferry.
0: Oh.
4: Here's your drink. Come on now. Tell Butter all about it.
0: So, friend Bourbon and I proceeded to tell her all about it. It wasn't easy. Everything about her kept flagging down my train of thought. The longer she looked at me, the less I wanted of Milford Brooks III, and the more I wanted of beautiful Butter the First, and only. She was a sympathetic listener to my story until I gave her the answer to her first and only question.
4: And where do I fit into all this?
0: Well, baby, I thought you understood. My job is to give this poor misguided boy something to live for. That's you.
4: Well.
0: Now, honey, hold everything. Don't go getting your corn all popped. You misunderstand. I really mean it. I thought if he'd just got a look at you and realize that things like you exist, why, you'd make any man glad to be alive. Oh, come on now, Butter. Melt a little. I wouldn't let anything happen to you. You know that.
4: Did I hurt you?
0: Oh, no, I'm getting used to it. People have been taking pokes at me all day.
4: I'm sorry.
0: Ah, that's better.
4: You want some more bourbon?
0: I want some more you.
4: Well, help yourself.

0: Honey, it's getting late. Let's make this the last drink.
1: What time is it?
0: Oh, it's 20 to 10. Oh. My reservation at the hatchery is for 10. Here.
1: Thanks. Cigarette? Oh, empty. Some more out in the other room, I'll get them.
0: I'd love to get you on a slow boat to China.
1: Johnny!
0: Oh, I'm coming.
1: He's gone.
0: What? Well, he can't be.
1: But he is. The window's wide open.
0: Oh, the fire escape. What a smart guy I am. Trading 3 drinks of bourbon for $2 million on the hoof. Oh, that's the biggest bar check I ever picked up.

0: That's a big bar check for anyone to pick up. As a matter of fact, it's a bigger bar check than you've ever heard of anyone picking up before. And that should give you an idea of what to expect in the second act as you follow this new CBS series starring Dick Powell in the title role, yours truly, Johnny Dollar.
1: Well, nobody could say I wasn't working fast. I'd only been in town for an hour, and I'd already succeeded in losing Mildred Brooks' affair. I spent another hour of his all-too-short life expectancy unsuccessfully shaking down the neighborhood for him. And then, feeling very much like a bloodhound that had flunked his sniffing exam, I went back to Butter's apartment.
2: No luck, Johnny.
1: Oh, sure, plenty of luck. All bad.
2: Is there anything I can do to help?
1: A kiss for luck.
2: What are you going to do?
1: Nothing. Just a little phone call.
3: Police headquarters.
1: This is Johnny Dollar. Give me missing persons.
3: Any particular one?
1: Don't be a wise guy. Lieutenant Fisher.
3: Yes, sir.
4: Lieutenant Fisher.
1: Fisher, this is Johnny Dollar.
4: Hello, Dollar. Who'd you lose?
1: One man, my mind, and if I'm not careful, my professional reputation. The guy's name is Brooks, Milford III. Got anything on him?
4: Hold on.
1: All right.
2: Don't look at me like that. It wasn't all my fault.
4: Dollar?
1: Yeah?
4: We haven't found him yet, but we think we know where he is.
1: Huh?
4: The Hudson River. At 11:15 tonight, his top coat, complete with identification, was found taking a ride on the 125th Street Ferry.
1: Oh. Anything else?
4: Nothing much. A package of matches was found under the coat, monogram. You don't happen to know anybody whose initials are H.H., do you?
1: H.H.?
4: Yeah.
1: There's always Horace Height.
4: Wise guy.
1: Thanks, Fisher. I'll check back with you later.
4: I'll be here.
1: H.H., Harold Hatcher.
2: What are you mumbling about? Bad news?
1: Looks like about $2 million worth. They found Milford's coat on the 125th Street Ferry.
2: You and your faraway romantic places.
1: Very funny. I'll see you later, honey, and maybe about 11. Expense account, item 4. Nightclubs. $28. Harold Hatcher's hatchery was in a cellar under a hotel, but the prices were high enough to rate a penthouse. The club was draped in too much satin, its lady customers in too little. The decor was French provincial, the music was Brazilian, and the food was from Dixie. The drinks looked weak and the waiters looked strong. All in all, the joint was a sight for sore eyes, for making them sore. The only pretty thing in the place was a blonde. She came strolling up to my table, her hips unconsciously sending subtle little messages back to the rumba band. She opened her mouth, slid her tongue over her lower lip, and let a few warm, soft words slide out.
5: Looking for someone?
1: Well, you'll do until the real thing comes along. Sit down.
5: Thanks. I won't have a drink.
1: Well, I didn't ask you.
5: My name is Janelle.
1: Janelle? Wow, that's a nice name.
5: I understand you were asking about Mr. Hatcher.
1: Well, I asked if he was in. The waiter said he wasn't. Do you know him?
5: More than somewhat. What do you want to see him about?
1: A mutual friend, Milford Brooks.
5: Uh-huh. I know most of the quiet clothes boys around here, so you want a cop. You don't look like the type that would be a society friend of the Brooks family, so what are you?
1: I'll ignore that. Is Hatcher around?
5: He might be.
1: Then come on, where's his office?
5: The top of those stairs.
1: Can I expect any trouble getting in?
5: You won't have any trouble.
1: How do you know?
5: Because Harold sent me down here to look you over.
1: Oh.
5: I think you're all right.
1: So, I've won myself the good housekeeping seal of approval, huh?
5: Keeping a house with you would meet with my approval.
1: I ran for my life at a slow walk up the stairs. When I located the door to Hatcher's office, I knocked once and went in.
6: Come on in.
1: Thanks. So I'm Johnny Dollar. I was hired by East Coast Underwriters to protect the interest of a kid named Milford Brooks III.
6: Now, what's that supposed to mean to me?
1: You know him, don't you?
6: Well, he isn't exactly one of my boozing buddies.
1: How much money does he owe you?
6: Well, we've got him on the books for a few bob. Why?
1: They picked up his top coat tonight on the 125th Street Ferry. He wasn't in it. It might have been suicide, or it might have been a knockover made to look like a suicide. What's your choice?
6: What do you get off asking me about my choice?
1: Where were you between 11 and 11:30 tonight?
6: What's it to you?
1: I thought you might like to rehearse some answers. The law will be asking some questions real soon now.
6: I don't know why I should tell you, but I was driving around in my car getting some air.
1: Oh, now, you'll have to do better than that. They found one of your match folders under Brooks' coat.
6: You're out of your mind. Let me ask you. The kid owed me a couple of hundred thousand. You think I'm going around knocking off my own assets?
1: Hatcher, I don't know whether you're stupid or bright.
6: Don't worry about it. I know.
1: What about that insurance policy?
6: What insurance policy?
1: Now, look, Hatcher, we're big boys. We both know that changing a beneficiary in an insurance policy is a legal transaction. That means witnesses. That means it isn't secret.
6: What are you talking about?
1: That you and East Coast Underwriters and I know all know that Brooks made you the beneficiary in his policy and that you stand to come into $2 million when they fish out his body.
6: I don't know anything about it.
1: Motives don't come much bigger.
6: I'm telling you, this is all news to me, and you and nobody else is going to make me move off that story.
1: I feel the same about mine. It doesn't take a genius to know that Brooks didn't love you $2 million worth. There's only one logical reason for his making you the beneficiary. You forced him into it. Who'd believe anything else?
6: Who cares? They'd have to prove it. And, brother, that can't be done. Now, how would you... Yeah. Okay, Rocky, thanks for the news. Take the inspector into the bar and buy him a drink. I'll be right down. Dollar, did you turn me in?
1: They're here, huh?
6: Yeah.
1: No, I didn't turn you in. I'm not a cop. Here, have a cigarette.
6: Thanks. Here's a light. Well, come on. Maybe they just want to sell me some tickets to the policeman's ball.
1: For a guy in a hot spot, Hatcher was certainly a cool customer. I followed him out of the office, down the stairs, and back into the club. Janelle was sitting there right where I'd left her. And I thought to myself, now there's a gal who should never sit down. She looks so pretty standing up.
6: Janelle, buy Mr. Dollar a drink. I have to go play 20 questions with some fellas in the bar.
5: Sure, baby. Anything you say. Anything.
6: I'll see you, Dollar.
1: Yeah.
5: How'd you make out?
1: Well, you can never tell about a guy like that. He's a smart boy, strong, silent type.
5: Wouldn't talk, huh? A real close-mouth act. About what?
1: Oh, just a little doodad. $2 million life insurance policy.
5: Wait a minute. That young Brooks kid?
1: That's right.
5: I knew it. Tried to tell him he'd get into trouble, but he wouldn't listen to me.
1: Oh, you knew about it, huh? I suppose you also know what was behind it.
5: Sure, Milford owed him some money. A lot of money. It's in writing.
1: What kind of writing?
5: The personal note that Brooks was going to get back if he made Harold beneficiary.
1: Well, where is this note?
5: Do I look like the kind of girl who'd put the finger on her boyfriend?
1: You look like the kind of girl who'd do anything if she wanted to.
5: Thanks. I'll give you a slight hint. It's in his office. You'll find it in the inside pocket of one of his suits in the wardrobe. What are you waiting for? I'll watch the bar.
1: Nothing, sweetheart. Nothing at all. Whatever her reasons, Mr. Harold Hatcher's little female playmate was trying awful hard to send him up on a murder rap. And I was going to try awful hard not to let her down. Back in Hatcher's office, I found myself alone in a room with a telephone. And being a guy who can never resist a free call, I unleashed the magic wonders of the AT&T.
7: This better be you, Johnny Dollar.
1: Shh, quiet, Butter. I've only got a few seconds.
7: It seems that's all you ever have for me. Now, if you...
1: Now, look, Angel, just another hour. I'll get you a nice present.
7: I don't care if you're another century. And as for presents, the last one you brought me was a drunk, and you even let him get away from me. Good night.
1: Life presents a gloomy picture ever downward toward the tomb. Having wasted those few precious moments of an already misspent youth, I decided I'd better get on my pony before Mr. Hatcher showed up. I found Milford Brooks' personal note in one of Hatcher's suits, all right. As a matter of fact, I found something in all his suits. A great big glimmer of light. Expense account, item 5. Taxi fare, $10. I left the office in a hurry, Janelle at her table and Hatcher at his bar. I got out of the club and into a taxi parked a half block down the street. There, I waited until my favorite suspect left the hatchery and piled into another cab, and off we went. On a chase that would have made Ben Hur look like a plowing bee. We skittered over to Lexington and headed uptown. At 72nd, the cab turned right and pulled to a stop. My driver was on his toes, and his toes were on his brake. We stopped, too, half a block behind.
8: You want us to wait, huh?
1: No, here you are. Keep the change.
8: Hey, thanks.
1: It was a garage that belonged to a residence on the parallel street a block away. The living quarters upstairs were dark enough to look interesting. I indulged in a bit of genteel breaking and entering. Entering that old barn didn't take much breaking. I crept up the stairs. It sounded like they were left over from an old ghost story. And so did the first voice I heard when I stopped halfway up.
9: We've got to be careful, especially about that Johnny Dollar. Are you sure he didn't follow you?
1: That voice sounded awfully dry to be coming from a guy who supposedly had spent most of the night snoozing in the bottom of the Hudson River. It was Mildred Brooks III.
10: Get up on your feet, Brooks.
9: Well, now, wait a minute.
10: I started this thing slugging you, and I might as well finish it the same way.
11: Leave him alone.
10: Now, pull in the claws, Angel. And sit on his lap.
11: You hard-footed hick. I'll kill you.
9: Get off of me. Huh? I should have known better than to get mixed up with a low-class female like you.
11: Why, you punk.
10: Now, hold it. We've pushed the lady around enough, Brooks.
9: Tell me to be careful, will you? Why didn't you think of that before you led him here?
11: Wipe your nose, little boy.
10: Now, don't you go getting fat-headed, gorgeous. Neither one of you are exactly what I'd call masterminds. When you planted that match folder on a little boy Blue Blood's topcoat on the ferry boat, you both should have been more careful.
11: You think so?
10: You bet I think so. If I were planning a piece of evidence to incriminate Mr. Harold Hatcher, I would have left a cigarette lighter. I found one in the pocket of every suit he owns back there in his closet in the club. It wasn't hard to figure out that that guy never carries a book of matches.
9: What do you want?
10: I'm only interested in one thing. Saving the insurance company $2 million. And Buster, I think you've done it for me.
9: Dollar, I...
10: This is insurance fraud. It has been ever since you put on that fake suicide attempt. Trying to extort $500,000 out of the company.
9: Dollar, wait a minute.
10: Ah, come on. We're leaving.
12: You heard him, Dollar.
11: Harold.
9: Hatcher.
12: He said, wait a minute. He wants to talk.
10: Yeah, everybody wants to get in on the act. How did you get here?
12: When the police in this town think maybe a guy's jumped off a ferry boat and nobody's seen him do it, they check the counters on the turnstiles at each end. In the case of Brooks, as many people got off that boat as got on.
10: Well, it makes sense. They'd hardly hold a guy because somebody lost a topcoat.
11: How did you know we were here?
12: You know me, baby. You never go any place I don't know about. Okay, Brooks, you felt like talking. Now I feel like listening. Get it up.
9: Well, I don't know what you mean.
10: I know what you mean, Hatcher. One, he gave you a big, fat $2 million motive for murder. And two, he did his best to make it look like you did murder him with that broken-down match cover plant on the ferry boat. It's just that simple.
12: And you, baby?
11: Harold, please.
12: You put him up to it, didn't you, you cheap little muscler? Trying to get rid of me, will you?
11: No, Harold!
10: Now, calm down, Hatcher. You don't need any gun around here. They're tame.
12: Well, maybe I'm not. Since so many people have gone to so much trouble to hand me a nice, easy way to make $2 million, maybe I'll just go ahead and make it. I'll show these amateurs how these things are really done. Come on, Brooks. How'd you like to go for a nice, cool half a ferry boat ride?
9: No, Hatcher. No. Look, it's her fault. I'll give you anything you
12: want. You're wrong, sonny boy. You're going to give me everything.
9: No. No. You can't. Let me out of here!
10: Brooks bolted for the door. Hatcher snapped a shot at him. And I hit Hatcher with a do-or-die tackle from behind. The gun flew out of his hand.
12: No, you don't.
10: I beat him to it and swung it straight into his skull. Half the people in the room were lying there bleeding. Brooks from gunshot, Hatcher from gun butt. Janelle and I stood there panting. But believe me, not for each other. We stood that way until the police arrived.

0: Dollar, it's beyond me. I sent you out to protect the life of a very important policyholder, and now where are we? Standing in a hospital corridor, worrying about whether he's going to live or die.
1: As far as I'm concerned, Mr. Farnsworth, you're only half right. I'm just standing in a hospital corridor.
0: Oh, Dollar, you're heartless.
1: Well, if you'd been bitten where he bit me, you wouldn't care if he lived or died either. I'm getting out of here.
0: Where are you going?
1: It'll be explained in my expense account under miscellaneous expense. Oh, don't fall over when you come to an item for
0: $318. $318? For what?
1: Not for what, Farnsworth. For whom? Expense account total. And it all adds up to a little matter of $1,182.23. Which you may say, Mr. Farnsworth, is a lot of money for one man to spend in 2 days. But you must bear in mind that the amount at stake was $2 million. And you know the price of steak these days. It might comfort you to know that I just returned from the hospital. Brooks was strong enough to make a full statement, which you will find enclosed. This in itself should prove sufficient to establish evidence of attempted fraud against your company, allowing you to immediately avoid his policy. It boils down to one sentence, to wit. Brooks and Janelle wanted to get rid of Hatcher so that they could live happily ever after. Knowing those two, they never had a chance. And oh yes, that that miscellaneous item, the one for $318, it was a bracelet for a certain party who made this special investigation for me very special. Oh, if you want a receipt for this item, I'll send you a lock of her hair. Yours, truly, Johnny Dollar.

0: So, with the final signature on his expense account, Dick Powell as Johnny Dollar has just closed the books on his first adventure in this new CBS series. The script for tonight's broadcast was written by Paul Dudley and Gil Dowd, and the music was created and conducted by Dick Arant. The entire production was under the direction of Tony Leader. Be sure to tune in again next week when the expense account covers Special Investigation Singapore, another unusual adventure starring Dick Powell in...
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0: Come in. Welcome. I'm E.G. Marshall. Why, asks Mr. O'Hara, are we so afraid of loneliness, since it must become, eventually, the ultimate condition of us all? And yet loneliness is the most private and prevalent of all the sorrows in our society. Never in history has the world been so noisy, so crowded, and never have so many been so silent and so alone.
1: Just a minute. I'm coming. What's the rush?

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0: They say you're only as old as you feel, but like so many other generalizations, this one, strictly speaking, isn't true either. The fact is, you're as old as society perceives you to be. And so if you live in a youth-oriented world, you can be put out to pasture much sooner than you ever thought possible.
2: Ah, good morning, Miss Colfax.
3: Good morning, Mr. Diaz.
2: What is there I can perform for you this morning, Miss Colfax?
3: I can wait till you're finished with this lady.
2: Oh, no, that is all right. She's thinking.
3: Well, I don't mind, my dear. As a matter of fact, I'm trying to remember what it was I came in here to buy.
4: Oh, well, if you're sure you don't mind.
3: No, not at all.
4: Oh, well, Mr. Diaz, do you suppose... That is, I wonder if I might return this turkey.
2: There is something wrong with the turkey.
4: Oh, no, it's really quite a splendid bird.
2: Well, then, why do you wish to bring him back?
4: If it's too much trouble...
2: Oh, no. If something is wrong, you must tell me.
4: Well,
2: you must not be afraid, because I call up the wholesale man. I raise hell. I say to him, what are you pulling? Hey, if you think you can sell Juan Martin Diaz bad turkeys, then, my friend, you are yourself the turkey. Come, we look him over.
4: Oh, but really, there's nothing wrong with the turkey. It's the finest, the most beautiful, the most plump, and I'm sure the most tender turkey I could ever hope to buy.
2: Hey, if he is all these things, then maybe I did not charge you enough for him, huh?
4: It's not the turkey's fault.
2: Miss Colfax, ¿qué pasa? ¿Qué pasa?
4: Oh, Mr. Diaz, they're not coming.
2: Not coming? Who is not coming?
4: Robert. My son, Robert, and his wife, and the children.
2: Oh.
4: This year, he said they would come for sure. So I...
2: Hey, you know what you want, Miss Colfax. You want a little cup of coffee?
4: I plan to make a dinner.
2: No, you come. You try the coffee, huh? Hey, nice and hot.
4: All his favorite dishes. Especially turkey.
2: Here. Now, you drink some, huh?
4: He promised this year, positively.
2: No, you drink, and soon you'll feel so good.
4: But just this morning, he called, and he said...
2: Now, Miss Colfax, you just take it easy, you know.
4: He said there was a last-minute change in plans.
2: Well, what can you do?
4: And he wouldn't be able to get away.
2: Yes, I know these things happen. You gave me that turkey. I put him back in the freezer, and we say no more about it, huh? Yes? And I owe you $11.47. Here you are.
4: Oh, thank you, Mr. Diaz.
2: The children today, they forget.
4: I knew you'd understand.
2: Once they don't need you no more, they don't want you no more. You work hard. You send the boy to school. He gets a good job. Now he has his own family. And what does he do? Huh? He forgets his mama.
4: No, that isn't true. You mustn't say that.
2: Once a year, he can't even find a Sunday to come home to see his mama.
4: You don't understand. Robert's busy. He's very busy.
2: Nobody is too busy for the Bible. You know what it says in the Bible. Honor your father and your mother.
4: You don't understand. Robert has a very responsible position. Without him, everything in the company comes to a standstill. Something extremely serious must have come up.
2: Oh, yeah, sure. Yeah,
4: after all, he just can't leave everything and take a 300-mile trip. He's too busy.
2: Too busy to see his mama?
4: Don't you say another word about my son. Don't you dare.
2: Sure. Okay, sure. I don't say anything. Sure.
4: Who do you think you are, you stupid foreigner? I'll never set foot in this place again.
2: some people.
3: I don't think she meant that, Mr. Diaz.
2: Yes, I do.
3: She's really an old and tormented human being.
2: Sure, yes.
3: You look at her face, into her eyes, and you know she can never be happy again.
2: That is too bad.
3: I would like to help her.
2: You would?
3: Yes. I really would.
4: Operator, I want to place a person-to-person call to Mr. Robert Colfax in Carter City. The number is 555-8585. Thank you. Oh, I'm sure if I could just talk to him again. Oh, I'd better turn that music down. After all, maybe I could go visit him, even if Evelyn doesn't. Oh, what's that, operator? Oh, well, just keep ringing. I'm sure he has to be home. Oh, well, all right, I'll place the call again. Thank you. Oh, just a minute. I'm coming. Yes? What do you... Oh, no. Oh, please. Don't. Please. Don't shoot me. Why do you want to shoot me?
3: Just a minute. Coming. Artie. Hello, dear.
5: Aunt Millie, you're doing it again.
3: Doing what again?
5: How many times must I tell you?
3: Really, Artie, dear, where are your manners? You haven't even said hello.
5: Well, this is more important.
3: Nothing is more important than plain and simple everyday courtesy.
5: Do you know what you did, Aunt Millie? You turned the handle and opened the door. It wasn't even locked.
3: Oh, dear, I simply forgot.
5: Well, you just can't afford to forget. And now, after you close it, turn the lock. Make it an automatic thing.
3: Mm-hmm. I spent most of my life in a place where people never bothered to lock their doors.
5: Well, those days are gone forever, I'm afraid.
3: Oh, I suppose so. Let me make you a nice cup of tea.
5: Oh, thank you, Aunt Millie, but I'm here on business.
3: What sort of business could you possibly have with me?
5: Well, police business.
3: Oh, my goodness. Have I done anything?
5: I guess it has to do with what we were just talking about, keeping your door locked. Evidently, another lady in this neighborhood didn't do it, and so she's dead.
3: Murdered?
5: Yes.
3: Are you saying that someone just walked into her apartment and shot her? Oh, Artie.
5: We have another murder of an elderly woman. It's the fifth in less than 2 months.
3: Oh, no.
5: Well, she lived just down the street. Her name was Colfax, Mrs. Anna D. Colfax.
3: Now, why is that name familiar?
5: Well, it turns out you're one of the last people to have seen her alive.
3: Colfax.
5: She lived all alone, a kind of short, thin lady, about 70.
3: Just a minute, Artie.
5: Well, I was checking the neighborhood, and I went into this little grocery store. The owner, a man named Diaz, said that...
3: Yes, of course. That's where I saw her.
5: Yeah, you were there when she came in. This was an hour before she was murdered.
3: Oh, I feel awful.
5: Mr. Diaz says she was very angry when she left.
3: Well, I suppose you might say she was, on the surface. Actually, she was hers.
5: Hmm. How well did you know this, Mrs. Colfax?
3: Well, on the one hand, I didn't know her at all. But on the other, you could say I knew her very well.
5: Well, for just a few minutes, Aunt Millie. Forget that I'm your little nephew and talk to me as Detective Lieutenant Arthur McCrae, who is charged with solving a very serious homicide.
3: All homicides are serious, Lieutenant.
5: Yes, but this is even more serious because somebody's going around killing elderly ladies, and the police department is being accused of negligence, inefficiency, callousness. You name it. Therefore, somebody in the police department is going to be at fault, and you're looking at him.
3: Oh, Artie, that isn't fair.
5: Well, so, Aunt Millie, do not, I beg you, give me answers that consist of, on the one hand, we have this, but on the other hand, we have that.
3: It's true. I didn't know her until I met her just for a few minutes in Mr. Diaz's store. And then I realized that I knew her very well.
5: All right, now what do you know that could help me as a cop?
3: She was lonely.
5: Yeah, we know she lived alone.
3: No, that's not the same thing. I live alone, but I'm not lonely. She was disillusioned with the world. She felt exploited, ill-used. She was bitter, angry, frustrated.
5: Well, those were all good reasons why she might want to kill somebody. The question is, why would somebody want to kill her?
3: For those very same reasons.
5: I think you just lost me.
3: Do you remember your equations in mathematics and chemistry, physics? The basic principles that hold for all of them?
5: Remember? I don't think I ever learned them.
3: Both sides of the equation had to balance.
5: Dear Aunt Millie, what has this got to do with...
3: You must look at murder as an equation.
5: Okay, what is this now?
3: Stated this way, killer plus motive equals victim.
5: Of course. Therefore, victim equals motive plus killer. So, where am I?
3: Everywhere or nowhere. It all depends.
5: That's what I like about you, Aunt Millie.
3: Oh, the tea is ready. And don't say you have no time.
5: All right.
3: I know you like yours with lemon.
5: Aunt Millie, I really have another reason for being here.
3: Oh, of course. All motives are complex. Nothing is ever simple.
5: You shouldn't be living alone. I mean, certainly not down here.
3: Oh, now, dear, I have to live alone because I'm alone in the world.
5: That isn't true. Janie and I would love to have you stay with us.
3: Oh, dear Artie.
5: I mean it.
3: Of course you do. But you see how you said it? You said, stay with us, as if I would be a guest.
5: Oh, look, however I may have said it, Janie and I are sincere about it.
3: Certainly. But there's no room for me in your lives.
5: Aunt Millie.
3: No, not on a daily basis, no. People need their privacy. And that's why I have to live alone. Also, I have to live in this neighborhood because it happens to be the only place I can afford.
5: We worry about you.
3: Really, dear, I'm very, very careful. Oh, true, I may forget to lock my door from time to time, but on the whole, I exercise the greatest caution, honestly.
5: Will you have dinner with us on Sunday?
3: Of course.
5: Please, promise me to keep your door locked.
3: Artie, I better talk to you.
5: Aunt Millie, I've got work to do.
3: It's Sunday.
5: Well, there's no such thing as Sunday for a police officer.
3: But there is for a police officer's wife.
5: Yeah, I'm aware of that.
3: I realized I could do one of two things. I could help Janie with the dishes, or I could come in here and talk to you.
5: I have to nail this killer.
3: It's very hard on Janie.
5: She knew what it would be like married to a cop.
3: Not really. She only discovered afterward.
5: Well, I'm doing the best I can.
3: I wish I could help.
5: Aunt Millie, this isn't exactly your field.
3: It's more mine than yours.
5: Well, with all due respect, what do you know about police work?
3: And what do you know about old ladies? That's what this case is about, isn't it? Someone in the neighborhood hates little old ladies. Hates them enough to commit murder.
5: Wait a minute. Hold on, Aunt Millie. I just think I may have a clue.
3: So soon?
5: Oh,
0: How long does it take? After all, the name of the game is insight. The native ability to suddenly see the gold in the dross, the wheat in the chaff. Some people's insight works more quickly than others. Already, Artie thinks he sees something. Do you? We'll check it out in the second act. Murder. We speak of it as an aberration. Yet it is one of the oldest of all human activities. It is, as we have learned, the final solution, the ultimate argument. To all people of goodwill, it is abhorrent, yet fascinating. Why do people kill? Is the reason simple or complex? It all depends.
5: Aunt Millie, I'm scraping the bottom of the barrel, but I'm thinking back to what you said the other day. You know, when I first spoke with you?
3: I'm sure I said a great many things, Artie.
5: All right, well, let me sort this out. I was looking for leads, and I walked into this little grocery store.
3: Yes, Mr. Diaz's place.
5: It turned out she shopped there.
3: Well, most people around here do. He's very accommodating.
5: And I asked him when he had seen the Colfax woman last. He replied about an hour before. And I asked him if anyone else had been in the store. He mentioned you. Now, in talking with him, I got the impression that he didn't care much for Mrs. Colfax.
3: Why?
5: Oh, it's a subjective thing. I just got the feeling that he didn't like her. But I could be wrong. Oh,
3: he's really a very nice person. I remember telling you that.
5: Yeah, he can still be a nice person and not like her at the same time.
3: What are you trying to say, Artie?
5: Why didn't Mr. Diaz like her?
3: Well, I didn't exactly say he disliked her. Why, I suppose he did have some justification.
5: Justification? That's a good word. It's the first time I've encountered anything even remotely like it on this case.
3: Oh, now, don't build this up.
5: Look, why don't you just try telling me?
3: Well, she insulted him.
5: How?
3: Well, she said something very stupid.
5: What?
3: Well, it was something very unfeeling, unfair, and untrue, and certainly uncalled for.
5: Yes?
3: Are you going to force me to repeat it?
5: I'm afraid I have to.
3: She said he was a stupid foreigner.
5: Oh.
3: Well, but of course she was almost hysterical.
5: Mm. Why?
3: Well, it happens quite often. They're under terrible stress. And so you bare your soul to someone. After you've done it, you feel that you really had no business doing it. So you hate the person you unburdened yourself to.
5: The fact is, she did insult Mr. Diaz.
3: Oh, I'm sure Mr. Diaz is too much the gentleman to hold that against her.
5: You never know how deeply an insult can cut. You know, how much it can burn.
3: Surely you're not implying that Mr. Diaz could be the... Oh, no. I won't even say it.
5: No, I won't say it either. But at least I have a motive.
3: Well, would he kill her just because she said
5: something?
3: I'm
5: not saying he would or he wouldn't. I'm only saying that finally I've got something. And maybe it's a way to go.
6: All right, Artie, what do you got?
5: Inspector, I'm not sure.
6: Well, now, the media is roasting us alive.
5: I think I have a focal point.
6: And what does that mean?
5: A place where everything can come together.
6: Oh, and where is that?
5: A little grocery store in the neighborhood. It's owned and operated by a man named Juan Diaz.
6: Oh, and what does that give us?
5: All five dead ladies shopped there.
6: Now, all five dead ladies could have shopped in at least 50 other stores in the neighborhood also, you know.
5: I know for a fact that Mr. Diaz did not like Mrs. Colfax.
6: Well, does that make him the killer?
5: No, but, well, it could be a start. At least we have somebody.
6: Oh, what can we do with him?
5: I'm not sure yet. But, well, I want to use some manpower to concentrate on him.
6: Artie, we've got to get some results, and fast, or everybody around here could be back in uniform. Now, the mayor is up for re-election. He'll throw us to the wolves. You got something on this Diaz angle? Run it all the way down. Maybe it'll save us.
7: Who is it?
5: Mrs. Jankowitz?
7: Yes?
5: I'm a police officer.
7: Yeah? How do I know that?
5: Well, just open the door on the chain and I'll show you my badge.
7: I got no chain. Chain's no good. Bandits reach in and snap lock.
5: I have a card with my name on it. Let me slip it under the door. You see? It says Police Department, Detective Lieutenant Arthur McCrae.
7: All right. You wait.
8: Come in.
5: Thank you, Mrs. Jankowitz.
8: What do you want?
5: Well, five women have been killed by someone in this neighborhood.
8: I don't want to talk about it.
5: Well, unless we get people to talk about it, we'll never get the murderer.
8: And what's to talk about? I never seen him. I don't know him.
5: Did you know a Mrs. Anna Colfax?
8: No.
5: A Mrs. Ernestine Simpson?
8: Yes. She was killed.
5: Yes. She was one of the five. How well did you know her?
8: Ernestine? Pretty good. She had a bad time, that one.
5: Yes? In what way?
8: She was always crying. Nobody liked her. So I'd say to her, Ernestine, I like you.
5: People did dislike her?
8: No. It was all up here, in the head, you know. She was old, all alone. She felt she had nothing to live for.
5: Who were some of her other friends?
8: She was not the kind who'd have friends. Maybe I was the only one who understood her. Her problem was she was always flying off at the handle.
5: Why?
8: I guess she didn't trust nobody. I don't blame her. You know, her husband run off with somebody else. Her own son cheat her out of every cent she had in the world. So she took it out on everybody. I says to her, Ernestine, you can't live like this.
5: Then what would she say?
8: She'd get mad at me.
5: Did she shop at Diaz's store?
8: Diaz. Oh, the grocería. Yes. Yes, she did. Then she stopped.
5: She stopped? Why?
8: They have a fight. She say he cheat her.
5: How did he cheat her?
8: Well, I remember. I go into the store. I have to buy milk. And they're having a big argument.
5: About what?
8: What people argue about these days. Money.
4: Don't you tell me I owe you money.
2: Oh, Miss Simpson, I have it right here in the book.
4: I don't care what you have in that book of yours. I don't owe you a nickel.
2: Perhaps you do not remember.
4: What do you mean? I do not remember. Are you getting at what I think you're getting at?
2: No, please, Miss Simpson, please.
4: What you're saying is that I don't remember because I'm an old lady. That's what you're saying.
2: Oh, no, I am only saying
4: that's
2: that
4: what your little racket here is, isn't it? You deal with old people, so you think they're stupid.
2: No, Mrs. Simpson, please, forget it. Yeah, and do us both a favor. Take your business someplace else, yes?
4: You're throwing me out of here, huh? Who do you think you are? Listen, I've been thrown out of better dumps than this one.
2: Please, Mrs. Simpson, we do not need a scene like...
4: My husband threw me out. My kids threw me out. And now some cheating storekeeper with his thumb on the scale throws me out, too.
2: Mrs. Simpson, I must ask you to leave.
4: Where do you want me to go? Do you want me to quit living?
2: You have no right to insult me in front of customers, to accuse me of being a thief.
4: Don't you worry. You'll never see me in here again.
5: And how long ago was this, Mrs. Jankowitz?
8: Let me see. She dies three weeks ago. Yeah, it was Sunday. This happened on a Saturday, the day before.
5: Hmm. Tell me, Mrs. Jankowitz, do you think that Mr. Diaz cheated her?
8: Oh, not him. It's just, you know, she was old. She forgot herself. He was mad at her.
5: Hmm. Very mad?
8: Well, people in the store and all, how did it look?
5: Yes. Well, thank you, Mrs. Jankowitz.
8: You gonna catch the killer?
5: I hope so. Mr. Diaz, isn't it a fact that you had a violent argument with Mrs. Ernestine Simpson the day before she was murdered?
2: Violent? Why? What is violent?
5: Very strong.
2: We had an argument, yes.
5: She insulted you?
2: Well, she...
5: Do you deny that she insulted you?
2: Well, a man like me, I get insults every day.
5: She called you a thief.
2: It's America, a free country. Each person is allowed to have an opinion.
5: Oh, come on now, Mr. Diaz. You had a pretty violent argument.
2: Well, you know, she says something, I say something.
5: You ordered her out of the store.
2: Oh, no. No, never.
5: You didn't tell her to take her business elsewhere?
2: I think I say, Miss Simpson, if you do not trust me, you should take your business someplace else.
5: And you didn't order her to leave?
2: No.
5: You didn't say, I must ask you to leave?
2: No, I only said, maybe you better leave and come back when you feel better.
5: You deny there was a fight?
2: No, there was no fight. Me? Fight? No, how can I afford to fight with customers?
5: And so you deny that there was a violent altercation?
2: If that means what I think, yes, I deny it. And I got witnesses. They tell you the same thing. I remember, sure. There was another lady in the store. She hear everything.
5: You remember her name?
2: The same lady who was here when the other one, that Miss Colfax, get angry also. You talk to her. She tell you it was peaceful. I wasn't angry.
5: The same lady who was here the other day?
2: Yeah. She's a good customer of mine. Miss Millie McCray.
9: Aunt Millie. One thing you have to say about our Aunt Millie, she sure does get around. But the pattern is emerging. We have a Mr. Diaz who runs a food store. He has an argument with an elderly woman customer, and shortly thereafter, the woman is murdered. Are we dealing with coincidence? A third act is en route with the answer.

0: Sundays, Mrs. Pinson and Mrs. Weiss. You knew them, too?
1: Oh, yeah. They were customers of mine. Lieutenant, what are you trying to say to me?
0: Did you have arguments with any of those three also?
1: No, please, Lieutenant. I don't ever have real arguments with anybody.
2: Just a minute. Artie, dear.
0: Once again, Aunt Millie, you didn't lock your door.
2: You're right. I forgot.
0: Do you know what's going on in this neighborhood?
2: I'll remember. I promise to remember.
0: Five women.
2: Come in, Artie. Come in anyhow. Oh, no. It is nice of you to drop in. How about some lunch?
0: Aunt Millie, I understand you witnessed another scene between Mr. Diaz and one of his irate customers.
2: I did?
0: Yes, another of the ladies who were killed. Mrs. Ernestine Simpson?
2: Oh, yes.
0: Then why didn't you tell me?
2: Why should I have told you?
0: Well, it's another case of where a woman gets killed after an argument with Mr. Diaz.
2: Artie, oh, surely you don't suspect Mr. Diaz.
0: Well, Mr. Diaz, rightly or wrongly, is the only suspect we're even remotely close to at this time.
2: Oh, but he's such a nice man.
0: Well, every now and then, nice people, well, something comes over them and they commit murder.
2: Oh, but Mr. Diaz...
0: Look, that argument some weeks ago with Mrs. Simpson, do you remember?
2: Well, let me think.
0: She accused him of having cheated her.
2: Oh, yes. Yes, I seem to remember. Mr. Diaz carries many people on credit. Otherwise, there'd be no reason to buy there. I mean, a customer could do better in the chain supermarkets on many items.
0: Yeah, well, now tell me more about Mr. Diaz and Mrs. Simpson.
2: Well, when he charges an item, he writes it down in a book.
0: And she denied one particular entry?
2: Oh, she absolutely refused to acknowledge it. She became furious. I suppose Mr. Diaz took it as an attack on his integrity, which I suppose it was.
0: Was he angry, too?
2: In his own way.
0: Which is what?
2: He doesn't raise his voice. He just turns a bit pale, bites his lip, and somehow you sense he's seething inside.
0: So it was a rather violent scene, huh?
2: Well, it was a particular kind of violence. I'm afraid many of us do give Mr. Diaz a rather difficult time of it.
0: How?
2: Well, so many of us are alone. Oh, not me, Artie. I have you, and I have Janie. Just as much of you as I need to sustain me. I'm lucky. I'm not like so many of them.
0: Them?
2: You get old, Artie. And maybe you never had much money, but it didn't matter because you had other things. Well, now those are gone. And it's lonely. You don't know how lonely. Especially for women who are always dependent on others for everything.
0: Yeah, I understand. But what has that
2: got
0: to do? Well,
2: it's an empty world, Artie. It's an empty life. And trifles suddenly assume unbelievable importance. And that's because life itself is now nothing but a series of trifles. You yourself are made to feel like a trifle.
0: Would you do something for me, Aunt Millie?
2: Of course.
0: After each of these two incidents, you were in the store with Mr. Diaz afterwards. Can you remember what he said?
2: Afterwards? Well, let me think.
0: Try. I must establish his state of mind. Try the most recent one first. Mrs. Colfax, after she walked out.
2: All right. She walked out, and he said... Mr. Diaz said...
1: Oh, some people to say such things.
2: I don't think she meant it, Mr. Diaz.
1: Oh, I do.
2: She's really a terribly tormented human being.
1: Yes, but still and all...
2: But you look at her face, at her eyes, and you can see she could never be happy again.
1: Well, that is too bad.
2: I would like to help her.
1: You would?
2: Yes. I really would.
0: And?
2: That was all.
0: Okay. Now, that's what happened.

0: with the Colfax lady. After the incident with the Simpson woman 3 weeks ago, what did he say then?
1: Well, let me try to frame that once more. There was another lady in the store at the time, evidently a friend of hers. I've seen her around. Oh, no, I think her name is Mrs. Jankowitz. And when Mrs. Simpson stormed out of the store, Mrs. Jankowitz went out after her, obviously to calm her down. Well, I just stood there looking at Mr. Diaz, and finally he said...
2: Why do I put up with this?
1: Oh, now, Mr. Diaz.
2: She has no right.
1: But the poor woman is troubled.
2: She knows how to give trouble.
1: Isn't it better to forget it?
2: How can I forget it? I'm human.
1: Mrs. Simpson obviously needs help. Perhaps I could help her.
2: Nobody could help her.
0: And that was the conversation?
1: As far as I can remember.
0: All right.
1: All right, what? Surely you don't believe he was angry enough to commit murder.
0: Well, anger is a relative state. Who knows how much is enough? Why, here's how it lays out, Inspector. We know for a fact that all these ladies kept their doors locked. Nobody broke in.
3: Which means they knew who it was.
0: Yeah, right. They willingly opened the door because they knew who was ringing the bell. Now, these were all highly suspicious ladies.
3: They certainly had good cause.
0: At least two of them that we can account for had arguments, episodes, whatever, with Mr. Diaz.
3: What you're trying to build here is a case against Diaz?
0: No, Inspector. I'm trying to lay out the materials and then see if it builds itself.
3: Uh-huh.
0: Now, after the incident in his store, Diaz goes to see these ladies, whichever one at the time. He rings the bell. They ask who's there. He says, Mr. Diaz. They recognize the voice. They let him in.
3: Why? They didn't exactly part friends.
0: Diaz may say, I come to apologize. And maybe he tells them also he's got a little gift. Logical?
3: Hmm. It sure sounds logical to me. But the DA is going to need an awful lot more before he'll want to take it to court.
0: Hello, Mr. Diaz.
2: Oh, yes, Lieutenant.
0: Do you own a gun?
2: No, Lieutenant.
0: Mr. Diaz, I'm really very sorry for you.
2: Sorry? Why?
0: Well, I guess you were pushed beyond that point.
2: I do not follow you, Lieutenant.
0: Well, I think you'd be found guilty, but for reasons of insanity.
2: What are you trying to do to me?
0: All right, let me tell you a story, Mr. Diaz. There's a man named Juan Martin Diaz. And if you know something, there's no record of him anywhere in this country. There's no fingerprints, no birth certificate, no social security. Do you know why? He's an illegal alien.
2: No, I am not.
0: I'm sorry, Mr. Diaz.
2: Listen, I work hard. Oh, how hard. You will never know. Day and night.
0: I know, and it'll be in your favor. First, hear me out. Illegal immigrant Diaz opens a business and does well. He's a credit to the community, but he has to take a great deal of irritation. Insult.
2: I swallow my pride.
0: Well, you tried to, but it's too much. We checked with the police in Mexico. You were in jail several times for assault.
2: I was young. I stupid. I had a terrible temper. That is why I left. I had a criminal record. But I changed.
0: So, when some of these angry and troubled old ladies gave you a hard time, I guess it was the last straw, huh?
2: That is not so, Lieutenant. You do not understand.
0: Well, you'll have your day in court.
1: Just a minute.
0: Aunt Millie.
1: Artie, darling, please don't scold me. I know I left the door unlocked again. But it doesn't matter. They've got the murderer.
0: Have they?
1: You arrested him.
0: I know. And we can build a pretty good case. It's so logical for Mr. Diaz to be the killer. Everybody's so willing to accept it. After all, he's an illegal alien with a record. But as I think and think and think about it, I'm just not sure.
1: Well, if Mr. Diaz is not the killer, who is?
0: Do you want to tell me, Aunt Millie?
1: Artie.
0: You kept saying all the time you were going to help those poor ladies. Suddenly I asked myself, is that what she meant? I have to ask her. I'm asking, Aunt Millie. Is that what you meant?
1: Artie.
0: You really can't allow Mr. Diaz to pay for crimes he didn't commit, can you?
1: No.
0: Why, Aunt Millie? Why?
1: Oh, Artie. These poor, poor, wretched people. What was left for them in their life? You didn't see them every day as I did. On the streets. Aimless, rootless, helpless, hopeless. No one cares, Artie. No one cares, really. Or maybe there are just too many of them and not enough ways to help or whatever. But there they are, and it just broke my heart.
0: That's how you helped?
1: Well, what should I have done? Let them suffer through another year or two or three of being bewildered and brutalized by life? I wanted to be kind. I only wanted to be kind.
0: Yes, I understand.
1: It would seem to me that they were looking at me, their eyes begging, pleading, help me, help me. Well, what other way did I have? What other help could I give them?
0: But, Aunt Millie, it's wrong to commit murder.
1: Oh, it wasn't murder. They were dead already.
0: I'm sorry, Aunt Millie.
1: I know. What I did was wrong, and I shall pay for it. But remember, Artie, not all the blame should rest on my shoulders.

0: Of course, she was put away for what will certainly be the rest of her life. Mr. Diaz was released and will be allowed to remain here. Under no circumstances can we condone what she did. After all, no one among us can be permitted to play God. Yes, and it would be a much better world if less...
1: These sidewalks don't lie. Because they don't have to, baby. No embellishments necessary. The truth is richer than the rust and well-to-do. My sidewalks make concrete a red carpet. Because hilltop is where we roll deep and love sweet. Love hard like gangbusters, like fruit fresh off the vine, like we were never hurt in the name of love. These sidewalks are weathered and worn from the footprints of city soldiers and prisoners of this long-fought war. They have cracked under the weight of regret, ripped open like defeated samurais, and some have up and left to become part of the structures they once despised, falling in line with short-sighted high-rises and crooked, shiny expansions of a stranger's fantasy to survive. What else would you have them do? We are soaked in the sweet and the sordid. Relief comes and goes with rehabs and festivals, campaign trails and media-fed movements, but grace lies in the sediment, the rubble and the dust of the people that stroll these streets. This grit ain't no eyesore. It is the lifeblood of me. It drives the pulse of my wretched heart, tying me to this doomed paradise till I return to the Creator.

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4: Tammy Grimes. Getting in, as someone said about war, is easy. It's getting out that presents the problem. And we could say the very same thing about marriage. While faint heart never won fair lady, there's many a bold lad who wishes he hadn't been quite so courageous. We promise to love, honor, and obey as long as we shall live. The trouble is, some of us live a long time. While love... Well, for a great many people, it just comes and goes, doesn't it?
5: But you said you'd be able to talk him out of it.
6: I tried, and I failed. Now we'll have to kill him.
5: Murder?
6: Yes, murder. And it has to be done before Monday.
5: There must be another way. Listen.
6: To what? We can have a long moral discussion, but why bother? In the end, we can only arrive at one answer. We have to kill him.
4: Our mystery drama, Tippecanoe and Tyler 2, was written especially for the Mystery Theater by Sam Dan and stars Carol Tytel and Cynthia Harris. I'll be back shortly with Act 1.
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0: Will you love me in December as you did in May? Asks the old ballad. And thereby hangs many a tale, especially the one you're about to hear, December and May. Can they ever be happily matched, satisfactorily mated? May, its radiant promise still unfulfilled, and December, its race already run. Here is a spinster, or perhaps we should say, a maiden lady named Dorcas Downey.
1: You could sum the whole thing up and say, there's no fool like an old fool. Adam Cartwright and I had been neighbors and friends for over 50 years, since we were children. On this particular day, Adam had come over for afternoon tea.
2: Thank you, Dorcas.
1: Mm-hmm.
2: But you should know, after all these years, that I take two lumps, not one.
1: I know perfectly well what you take, Adam, but I'm cutting you down.
2: Why?
1: You reach a certain age, you have to be careful about your intake of sugar.
2: Oh, you think I'm getting old, Dorcas,
1: We go back a long way, Adam.
2: I wish I hadn't brought this up.
1: Well, we can always drop it.
2: Yes. You know, I never get tired of looking at this view. Blue sky, blue water. Besides, Dorcas, a person is only as old as he feels.
1: Is that so?
2: Well, he doesn't have to think he's old just because of the calendar and the clock.
1: But where are you headed, Adam?
2: I'm thinking of getting married.
1: Married?
2: Why shouldn't I get married?
1: Oh, I can't think of a reason.
2: Oh, you could think of a great many reasons. I'm too old. If all I want is companionship, I can have that without marriage, And so on and so forth. Yeah, but you're overlooking something.
1: Oh, I haven't said a word.
2: Yeah, but I know what you're thinking. Let me tell you this, Dorcas Downey. I want love. I want the excitement of romance. Ursula's been dead for more than 10 years. Our marriage at best was... well, it was placid.
1: What's he trying to do, Adam? Sell me the idea or sell it to yourself?
2: I finally met someone.
1: Uh-huh.
2: Someone with whom I want to share my life. I feel as if I'd been born all over again.
1: And who is the lady that performed this feat of magic?
2: Sally Lewis.
1: Sally Lewis? Your secretary?
2: I know what you're going to say. She's half my age.
1: At least.
2: What can she see in me?
1: Oh, I know what she sees in you.
2: Oh, I can always depend on you to be cynical. She has fallen in love with me.
1: Would she have fallen in love with you had you been the porter instead of the owner of the factory?
2: You see, that's what I mean.
1: Well, it has to be said.
2: Very well. And what else do you have to say?
1: I've said it all. Except for one word. Congratulations. Sally Lewis. I had only been occasionally aware of her as Adam's secretary. At first, I had assumed that she was too pretty to be really efficient. Then I realized it was the kind of thinking I would deplore in a man. Naturally, I arranged for lunch.
0: Adam told me about this view.
1: Yes,
0: it is beautiful.
1: Coffee?
0: Thank you.
1: My grandparents and Adams built these houses, well over 100 years ago. Easily, because my grandfather died in the Spanish-American War. Oh, how long ago and far away, and what musty old history that must sound like now.
0: Did you want to talk about history?
1: As opposed to what?
0: What's really on your mind?
1: Which is...
0: You don't like me, do you?
1: My dear young lady, you understate the case.
0: Well, what's the complaint? You had your chance.
1: I did?
0: You had two of them. First at the young Adam Cartwright, but he turned you down for Ursula. 40 years later, he was free again. He chose me.
1: Are you in love with him?
0: Of course I'm in love with him.
1: Would you be in love with him if he were poor?
0: Would he be in love with me if I were ugly? Oh, what's love, anyway?
1: But I would dearly love to hear your definition of it.
0: It makes more practical sense than yours, Miss Downey. Miss Downey? You're what? 60 years old and you've always been Miss Downey?
1: You may be a smart woman in certain areas, but love to you is a foreign language.
3: And I would assume that you speak it fluently.
1: All you have to do is tell the one you love exactly what he wants to hear.
3: Is that honest?
1: What does honesty have to do with it? You've been honest all your life. And who've you got to keep you warm in your old age?
3: What's in this for you? Money?
1: Naturally.
3: He's not as wealthy as some people think.
1: Oh, I'm in his office. I know the assets to the penny. In a year or two or three, he'll want to retire. Then I intend to take over the management of the factory.
3: Oh, you're marrying the company.
1: Yes, of course. Tippecanoe, one of the leading names in fine, high-quality, classic American furniture for over 150 years. He doesn't know the first thing about marketing and merchandising.
3: And you do.
1: There are millions and millions to be made.
3: And he thinks you love him. May I wish you every happiness?
1: Thank you. I know it's impossible, but I do wish we could be friends.
3: I tell you, I revised my opinion of that young lady in a hurry. A cold, calculating manner frightened me. She had, what word am I looking for? A serpentine quality. Deadly. Adam was my oldest, dearest friend. But how could I warn him without alienating him forever? And so they were married. And like two lovebirds, flew off on their honeymoon. You're back, Adam.
2: In time for tea, I hope.
3: Here you are.
2: Dorcas, she's made me very happy.
3: Well, then that's all that matters.
2: So happy, I want to retire.
3: And then?
2: Do what I always wanted.
3: Which is what?
2: Well, we used to talk about it all the time, you and I, when we were children. Get on the boat and just sail leisurely all around the world. You don't remember.
3: Oh.
2: I suppose you just dismissed it as childish dreaming at the time.
3: Yes, I did.
2: But I mean it. I always meant it.
3: I see.
2: Just to live on a sailboat. To put into port whenever you like. Stay as long as you please. Come and go as the winds take you. It's just the kind of free and easy, open life that Sally and I have been talking about.
3: And Tippecanoe?
2: The factory? Well, you know I always hated it.
3: But it's the family tradition.
2: Well, no one ever asked me did I want to go into the furniture business. It was naturally assumed from the moment of my birth. I tried my very best, but it didn't go. No, Tippecanoe has been sinking steadily.
3: I understand. But with proper management, it can come back and be even greater than before.
2: And I wish them luck.
3: Who?
2: The new owners.
3: You mean you sold Tippecanoe?
2: No, but I intend to.
3: Oh, do you have a customer?
2: I'm going to practically give it away.
3: To whom?
2: To the people who deserve it most. Those long-time loyal employees who spent their working lives there and who truly love the place.
3: Oh.
2: I have enough money for Sally and me to live nicely, but modestly, on the boat.
3: Tell me, Adam, have you discussed this plan with Sally?
2: No. I'm still formulating it in my mind.
3: Uh-huh.
2: I'm telling it to you because I wanted to talk it out and, well, hear how it sounds.
3: And how does it sound?
2: Oh, wonderful.
3: Well, all you have to do is break the news to Sally.
2: I intend to do that tonight.
3: I would have given a great deal to be there when he told her, but of course that was impossible. Poor Sally. There was her whole, what do they call it today? Game plan. Down the tubes.
1: You're what, darling?
2: Oh, I'm getting rid of Tippecanoe.
1: Well, yes, but why?
2: Because, my dearest, I have neither the head nor the heart for the furniture business.
1: Yes, Angel, but Tippecanoe has, well, it has the name, the acceptance to become the most wealthy and powerful company in the industry.
2: Yes, I know.
1: And you're just going to give it away? Why?
2: Because of you, darling.
1: Me?
2: Yes. You gave me the courage.
1: To do what?
2: To risk being poor.
1: But...
2: You inspire me to live for the important things. The eternal things. Suddenly, I feel we can do this together. Roam the world free, unfettered.
1: Oh, but sweetheart, what happens to Tippecanoe?
2: Who cares?
1: The family tradition.
2: Well, not all family traditions are worth maintaining. Now we'll take the open sea and the open sky. Or wouldn't you like that better?
1: Oh, darling, you're absolutely right.
2: You really think so?
1: My silly Adam. Would I say so if I didn't? But, you know, I do want you to consider something.
2: Of course, dear.
1: I don't want you to do anything, for at least a year.
2: Why?
1: Do you trust your little Sally?
2: Well, yes, certainly, certainly.
1: Well, I find the idea was just absolutely overwhelming. I would love to load up that sailboat tonight and be off with the morning tide. But I'm thinking of you. Is this what you really want?
2: Oh, yes.
1: I mean, you say that you've always hated the factory, but still, you spent your whole life working there. Why?
2: Well, I told you, till now I never had the courage to get rid of it.
1: Yes, but perhaps deep inside you, without being really aware of it, you love the place.
2: Oh, no. Oh,
1: darling, I fell in love with you because you were one of a kind. You were a complete romantic. There aren't very many like you in the world. And so I have to somehow attempt to provide a bit of balance.
2: But we both want to do this thing.
1: Of course we do. But once we do, our decision is irrevocable. The die is cast. All I'm saying is, let's take 6 months, a year, just to make sure of our true feelings. Now, is that too much to ask?
0: How do you like the way she fielded that one? Obviously, she's stalling and playing for time. Who knew what can happen in 6 months or a year? Maybe she can get him to change his mind. Maybe something might befall him. An accident of some kind. Who knows? We have all sorts of options to explore when I return shortly with Act Two.
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7: This is a message about people. 13 business people. The 13 that comprise your Detroit area Cadillac group. This group of automobile dealers is somewhat different from other dealers in the area. Different because they recognize that they have a proud tradition to uphold. Different because just as they were here yesterday, you can be assured that they'll be here tomorrow. For as long as anyone in this area can remember, Detroit area Cadillac dealers have been here through good times and bad, selling and servicing what is always recognized as the finest automobile built in America. They've maintained the highest standards of quality and integrity throughout their history, and they're committed to doing just that in the future. They're the kind of people with whom you'll want to do business, because they're as far from the ordinary as the automobiles they sell.

0: Life is filled with all sorts of unexpected ironies, little twists and turns of fate. For instance, you marry a man for his money, but you convince him that you've married him for love. You convince him so completely and thoroughly that he actually believes it and says, in effect, who needs money? Let's give it away and just live on love. I didn't see Adam or his bride for several weeks. After all, newlyweds do esteem their privacy, or so I've been told. I was anxious to know how she had reacted to Adam's great decision to change his whole way of life and give away the factory. But, of course, I couldn't ask. And then, one afternoon...
1: Dorcas!
0: Why, Adam, it's you!
1: Oh, what a pleasant surprise. Here we are, next-door neighbors, and we hardly see each other.
0: Newlyweds don't need company.
1: Dorcas, how could you ever be company? Did you come down to the dock to buy some fish?
0: Well, what other reason would I have?
1: I bet you're going to make that special seafood stew.
0: Why don't you and Mrs. Cartwright come over to dinner one night?
1: Mrs. Cartwright? Dorcas, you and I are old friends.
0: Yes, but your wife and I aren't even new friends.
1: Dorcas, I wish you'd make an effort to...
0: Yes?
1: Well... accept her.
0: Well, what difference does it make whether or not an old spinster like me accepts her or doesn't?
1: You just can't believe that this is a true love match, can you?
0: What are you doing down here?
1: Charlie's coming in on the ferry. She had some errands in town.
0: What ever happened to your plan to give away the factory and sail around the world?
1: Oh, we're just delaying it a bit. Oh, there. The boat's docking now.
0: Any particular reason for the postponement?
1: No, but Sally thinks we should sort of sleep on it for a bit.
0: In other words, she's against it.
1: Oh, no. She's enthusiastically in favor. I'm over here, darling. It's just she doesn't think you can run off on these things half-cocked.
0: Well, I'll be seeing you, Adam.
1: Well, wait and say hello to Sam.
0: No, I really must be getting home.
1: I know she's seen you from the boat. If you leave now, it'll be poignant. Sally, dear.
2: Hello, Adam, darling. Oh, why, it's Mrs. Downey.
0: Well, hello.
1: Dorcas is shopping for fish for one of her famous stews. Perhaps we can prevail upon her to invite us over one night.
2: Why, any time.
1: Give you a lift home, Dorcas?
0: I had planned on the walk.
1: It's going to rain any minute.
0: Well, then I can take a taxi.
1: No, I won't hear of it. Now, will you two just excuse me for a minute? I've got to stop in at the post office.
2: I'm sure he did that in the hope that you and I might get to know each other better.
0: And how's your campaign coming?
2: My campaign?
0: To keep him from giving away the factory. After all, by your own admission, you didn't marry him. You married Tippy Canoe.
2: Oh, well, I think I'll be able to talk him out of it.
0: Oh, I don't think so. He really wants it. More than anything else in the world.
2: More than me?
0: I don't underestimate your considerable physical magic. But... in the end, my money will ride on the sailboat.
2: I don't think you know the score.
0: I didn't up till now, which is why I lost him.
2: How could you have lost him? You never had him.
0: True. And the reason? I didn't take that sailboat seriously. No. He's going to give away Tippy Canoe and go sailing round the world, even if he has to do it alone. Incidentally, how is your boyfriend?
2: My boyfriend?
0: Well, I'm sure you have one. A full-blooded, vibrant girl like you. You need one. How could Adam be enough for you? He'd be enough for me, but then I'm only an old spinster.
2: You're guessing.
3: Dorcas, Miss Cartwright.
0: Hello, Sheriff.
2: Hello.
3: Dorcas, I was up past your house just before, and you know, the front door was open.
0: Was it?
3: Yes. Now, Dorcas, how many times do I have to tell you, you can't do that no more? Especially not during the tourist season, anyhow. Well, see you ladies later.
0: And what were we talking about? Oh, yes, your boyfriend. Of course I was bluffing. Or was I? She had to have a boyfriend, someone closer to her age. And as I looked at her face, I knew the shot in the dark had hit the target. About a week later, I had crossed over to the mainland for the day. And as I was waiting for the ferry to discharge its passengers and start back, I saw a familiar figure.
4: Stand off, please. Stand back, folks. Change your arm before they disembark.
0: I stepped behind a post to make sure she wouldn't see me. And as I watched her get off the boat and walk to the street, a tall, dark-haired man of about 35 came forward to greet her. They exchanged a quick kiss, and then they got into an automobile and drove off. Well, then, I did something I simply cannot hope to explain. As if I were a character in a movie, I hailed a taxi. And I said to the driver, with these words actually coming from my mouth, "Follow that car." Well, I followed them to a small Italian restaurant. Luckily, the place was rather dark, and they were sitting in a booth. I managed to get seated in the booth just behind them, where I could hear without being seen. The old fool. Oh, the pathetic old fool.
5: How do you stand it?
0: I think of Jacob.
5: Jacob? Jacob who?
0: Jacob, the son of Isaac.
5: Oh.
0: Now, he had to labor 7 years for Rachel.
5: Well, I think by the time he was through, it was closer to 14.
0: Well, I have to put in my time and labor for Tippecanoe.
5: I certainly hope it won't be 14 years.
0: Oh, Harry, how long can the old fellow last?
5: Well, you know, some of these old codgers can hang on forever. Now, this thing he has about giving away the factory, have you talked him out of it yet?
0: I don't know, Harry.
5: You don't know? Well, shouldn't it be easy?
0: Well, yes, darling, it should be, but somehow it isn't.
5: And there's a gold mine waiting there for just the right kind of exploitation. Oh, we can't let him give it away.
0: Don't worry.
5: But you must admit, it is something to worry about.
0: It was meant to be. One day, you and I will be married. And then, what will my name be?
5: You know what your name will be.
0: Just say it. Go ahead.
5: Mrs. Harry Tyler.
0: There you are. Tippecanoe and Tyler, too. The thing was fated.
5: Well, it's all very well to talk about fate, but the fact is, if you can't talk him out of it...
0: Darling, if I can talk him out of it, then we'll just have to find another way to handle it.
5: But you...
0: Oh, sweetie, we have so little time together. Let's not waste another minute on Adam Cartwright. So that was the way the wind was blowing. And predictably. I had all this information, but the question was, what to do with it? As I was debating my course of action, the answer came from, of all people, why, it's Sally Cartwright.
2: May I come in?
0: May I offer you some tea?
2: Let's get down to business.
0: Well, I wasn't aware that we had any.
2: I saw you at the ferry slip in town the other day.
0: Oh?
2: Even though you stepped behind a post in order to hide.
0: Hide? From whom?
2: From me, naturally. And then, do you know what you did? You got into a cab and followed us to Rizzotti's. And then, you sneaked into the booth behind us. True?
0: True.
2: Where I'm sure you overheard our conversation.
0: Most of it.
2: And then you followed us to the motel. Why did you do it?
0: To prove a point.
2: To whom?
0: Perhaps to Adam.
2: Your word against mine? A jealous, bitter spinster?
0: I could present proof. People have seen you together in the restaurant, the motel.
2: Oh, what makes you think Adam needs proof?
0: Are you saying he knows about Harry?
2: Well, not Harry Tyler specifically, but in his heart he knows there must be someone. Still, he can live with it. If it remains his very own secret. But should you drag it out into the open...
0: The blow to his ego would be quite severe, wouldn't it?
2: And that's why he doesn't want your proof. It would force him to divorce me.
0: Then, there you are, out in the cold.
2: And so are you. He would hate you for the rest of his life. You would be the serpent who destroyed his little paradise. So if you think you can gain something for yourself, you wind up the biggest loser. If you're doing it for him, you'll only make him hopelessly miserable. Well, I'm so glad we could have this little chat. We really should visit more often.
0: There was really no way to take her. She had me effectively checkmated. Stymied, however you want to put it. Well, I was busy for some weeks with my own affairs. Not love affairs, unfortunately, but community affairs. And then, one evening, I was at a concert.
1: Dorcas! Dorcas!
0: Why, Adam, it's you. Did you enjoy it?
1: Well, you know me. I'm tone deaf. I just show up for the looks of the thing. Let me walk home, will you?
0: Oh, isn't Sally here?
1: No, she's spending the evening in town. College friend had a baby she wanted to visit.
0: Oh, yes.
1: It's a lovely night, isn't it? See the silvery reflection of the moon on the water. Oh, to be out on the open sea under a moon like that. Especially with someone you love.
0: Mm-hmm. When are you giving away the factory and starting off on your trip around the world?

0: when she comes home.
1: She came home the following morning. I could see them from my place, sitting on their veranda having coffee. And was it my imagination, or was her face actually clouding over? Finally, he left. I felt I simply had to walk over there. Well, how's Harry Tyler?
2: If you don't mind, I'm in no mood for company.
1: Oh, then Adam has told you.
2: Told me what?
1: D-Day is the 1st of September.
2: That's what he thinks. He's not going to give away the factory.
1: My dear, I'm afraid we shall never have a modern version of Tippecanoe and Tyler, too. Adam will get rid of the business and set sail into the sunset or sunrise.
2: I won't permit it.
1: Oh? And how do you intend to stop him?
2: There are ways.
1: I must tell you, when she said that, a chill ran through my body. Her voice was cold as ice, as hard and as sharp as pointed steel. There was a look in her eyes, a burning, smoldering look. I could almost feel it searing my flesh. What did she think she could do about it? But even as the question formed itself in my mind, the answer was also taking shape. The dreadful, inevitable answer.
2: I'm sure by now we have all figured out what that answer will be. Suddenly the game turns deadly. But you expected it from the beginning, of course. We all know that when December marries May, something, somewhere, has to give. Give me just a few minutes, and I shall return with Act Three.
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9: Leukemia is responsible for the deaths of more children than any other disease, and more adults than children. Research by the Leukemia Society of America has brought us this close to finding a cure, but we need your help to continue the fight. It'll be a happy day when we put an end to this killer. It's a matter of time.

It was Mrs. Browning who wrote, "How do I love thee? Let me count the ways." On the other hand, we had Mrs. Cartwright. And we know that right now she must be thinking, "How do I kill thee? Let me count the ways." At least this is what Miss Dorcas Downey believes she is thinking. What else is there for Sally but murder? And it isn't my imagination. I know.

0: We shall have to kill him. And I don't know what to do about it. Killing? Murder? These are things you read about. They happen to other people. People you don't know. Every night, when Adam comes home, they sit on the veranda, and I know they must be talking about the factory. And so here I am, determined to do something I despise in other people. I am about to eavesdrop. I'm going to sneak across the property line and hide in the bushes. I must make sure.
1: I've asked Terence McKnight to come over here for dinner next Monday.
0: Oh, you're Terence.
1: Mm-hmm. I'm ready to begin the legal procedures.
0: Adam, I hope you've considered this from every angle.
1: Well, there are no angles, darling. It's something I wanted to do all my life.
0: Yes, but...
1: Well, what did you want to say?
0: Tippecanoe is a potential. The opportunities for profits are unlimited.
1: I'm past all that, my dear. I was once very rich, and I found it wasn't all that it's cracked up to be. Since you were never wealthy, you'll never miss it. The moon and the stars in the Southern Pacific. I was there in the Navy during the war. It's a sight you'll never forget.
0: You're determined to do it, then?
1: Why do you ask? You know.
0: Well, someone has to be the one to say, go slowly.
1: Yes, yes, go slowly till you find the way, and then it's full speed ahead. Now, my mind's made up. How about you?
0: Yes, Adam. My mind's made up, too. The following morning, I saw her leave the house. She was dressed for the city. She had a grim look on her face. I was picking some wild beech plums as she passed me by. Oh, good morning.
2: Good morning.
0: Bound for town, I see. Had any luck?
2: Luck?
0: With Adam.
2: Suppose you let me worry about Adam.
0: September 1st. It's the start of some wonderful sailing weather.
2: Goodbye, Miss Downey.
0: Give my regards to Mr. Tyler. I shouldn't have spoken to her like that, not in her state of mind. But I'm only human. I've had very few victories to savor in my lifetime. Although, what kind of victory is this? I knew she was going to see Harry Tyler, nerve him up for what she wanted him to do. It was a handsome man with a weak chin. She would have to be the forceful one. Lady Macbeth.
2: We have to talk, Harry. His attorney is coming for dinner Monday night. That's in 6 days. And we can say goodbye to the factory, to Tippecanoe.
3: But I thought you said you could talk him out of it.
2: I said I would try. I tried and I failed. Now we have to do something else.
3: What else is there?
2: We'll have to kill him.
3: Sally, what are you saying?
2: You know what I'm saying, Harry. We talk around it. But we have to kill him.
3: Murder?
2: Oh, yes. Murder. It has to be done before Monday while I can still inherit the factory.
3: I don't know.
2: You know, Harry. You're playing this little game with yourself. But there's no other way if we want to get rich with Tippecanoe.
3: Sally, listen.
2: Oh, Harry, to what? We can have a long, soul-searching discussion, but why bother? In the end, there can only be one answer. We have to kill him.
0: I had gone down to the post office to get the mail. I happened to see her come in on the ferry. There was something different about her, something very quiet, frightening. I knew the decision had been made. They were going to kill him. I had to do something.
4: Dorcas, these are just suspicions on your part.
0: She has to kill him. She married him for his money, the factory. He plans to give it all away.
4: Well, I usually know what's going on around here, and I haven't heard about any such plans.
0: It's a secret.
4: Huh? How come you know about it?
0: Adam told me.
4: Do you expect me to believe that Adam Cartwright would give away a going concern like Tippecanoe and go sailing around the world in that boat at his age?
0: Sheriff, you must believe me.
4: Dorcas, why don't you go home and get a good night's rest?
0: What could I do? Go to Adam? I could just imagine what he would say to me. Well, did it matter? I would have to try to convince him to save himself somehow.
1: Hello, Dorcas.
0: Oh, I thought I'd drop in for a cup of tea.
1: Good idea. Sally isn't home.
0: Oh?
1: Now, she had to go to the city. Lots of shopping to do. We have to get ready for the cruise.
0: Oh, that's still on.
1: Oh, yes. Terence is coming over on Monday, and that's when I intend to break the news about the factory.
0: Adam, I don't know how to say this. Are you sure Sally wants to, that she wants the same things you do out of life?
1: Oh, yes. We've talked the whole thing out. We two are like one.
0: Well, look at it from her point of view. She's 30 and you're 67.
1: No, I'm only 65.
0: You are talking to me, Adam.
1: Well, I'm an unusually vigorous 67.
0: In 10 years, you'll be 77. She'll be just about 40.
1: What are we starting to talk about here, Dorcas?
0: She'll have to spend a great many years of her life without you, Adam. She'll be no longer young or pretty.
1: I know you, Dorcas. You're driving at something.
0: Well, there's only one way to say it, I suppose.
1: Say what?
0: Your wife is having an affair.
1: Well, that's a lie.
0: Why is it a lie? Consider. She's half your age.
1: Well, you don't know what she's really like. She's different.
0: Oh, it gets worse.
1: No, I just don't want to hear anymore.
0: She and her lover are planning to kill you.
1: Oh, this is monstrous.
0: Well, it's true.
1: How vindictive, how venomous of you, Dorcas. Now, please, leave. Please leave before I forget that I was raised a gentleman.
0: If I had deliberately set out to make a mess of things, could I have done better? I sat in my kitchen. I made myself a cup of tea. A murder was about to be committed, and there was absolutely nothing I could do about it. I never felt so helpless, so frustrated. What was that? A shot. Of course, it had to be a shot. And it came from the direction of Adam's house. No, I wasn't dreaming. No, I didn't imagine it. I heard a shot. Had they killed him already? Had they killed him? Of course.
4: Sheriff Neary.
0: Sheriff, it's Dorcas Downey.
4: Yes, Dorcas?
0: I just heard a shot.
4: At this hour?
0: Sheriff, I know a shot when I hear one. It came from Adam Cartwright's house.
4: Now, Dorcas, we went through this whole business this afternoon.
0: I am telling you, Sheriff, I heard a shot, and you'd better get right up there. I wasn't going to wait for him. I ran over to Adam's house. The front door was open. The bright moonlight streaming in made everything visible. Most of the furniture was overturned. The place was completely upset. And sitting, slumped in his armchair, was Adam Cartwright. I could see the bullet hole in his head. I was so frightened, I wanted to run right out of the house. Then I heard footsteps approaching and voices. I'd better hide. I stepped back into the kitchen, hoping no one would see me.
3: Sally, maybe we...
0: Shh. He's probably fallen asleep in his armchair, as usual.
3: But that nosy neighbor, she'll hear the shot.
0: How can she hear the shot? The gun has a silencer. Look, he's sleeping. Now, don't think about anything. Just do it, and it's all over. And then we'll turn the place upside down and they'll think it was a burglar.
3: But you don't...
0: Hurry. Do it. Just aim it. And now. Pull the trigger. See? See? Now let's just make a mess of it in here and...
3: Wait. Sally.
0: What is it?
3: Sally, look at this room. It's been ransacked. Somebody's been here. Wait a minute.
0: What?
3: Your husband. He's got a bullet wound. Yes, that's what it is. In his head. That's not where I aim. See, look. Mine hit him in the chest.
0: Harry, do you know what it means? There was an actual burglary, and the thief killed Adam. He did it for us.
3: Oh, good, good. Then I didn't kill him. Listen, I think we better get out of here.
0: Oh, yes, yes, quickly.
4: Hold it. Hold it. Don't move. All right, where are you going?
0: Sheriff, it's me, Mrs. Cartwright.
4: Yes, yes, I got a report of a gunshot up here. Now, who is this man? Why does he have a gun in his hand? Take it away from him, Tom. Let's see what we got here. What are you trying to tell me, Dorcas?
0: Sheriff, they didn't kill him. Right after I called you, I ran up to the house. What they had planned to do, shoot at him, and then make it look as if the place had been ransacked, had already been done for them by a real burglar. Adam was dead when I arrived, and then almost immediately after, they showed up. Harry Tyler shot Adam without realizing poor Adam was already dead. I saw the whole thing.
4: You did, eh? Well, Dorcas, you're making a generous but a misguided effort to help her.
0: Oh, but Sheriff,
4: They're obviously lovers. Now, we can prove it. She was married to an old man who had to be in the way. Case is open and shut. State's attorney wants to go to trial. And I guarantee you he'll get a conviction. And there's nothing you can do about it.
0: Well, I tried. If there's nothing I can do about it, I suppose that will just have to be the end of it.
5: And it was. The jury found Sally Cartwright and Harry Tyler guilty of murder in the first degree. Each was sentenced to life imprisonment. Each will be eligible for parole 26 years from now. But you won't have to wait nearly that long to hear from me, because I shall return shortly.
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5: The game goes on. It's played all around us every day. The game of life and love and death. The game is played according to the rules. And one of the rules, even if it's an unwritten rule, is that May and December cannot long live together. for December must pretend to be warm and May to be cold. Sooner or later, something must snap and break and die, as we have seen. And shall see again and again, as long as vanity, foolishness, and greed remain in this world. Our cast included Carol Tytel, Cynthia Harris, Arnold Moss, and Earl Hammond. The entire production was under the direction of Hyman Brown.
6: Alley of a northern Irish border town recently received a standing ovation from 1,500 of his parishioners.
10: I'm Abigail Riscado Perez reading Neighbor for Street Psalms Between Rocks and Hard Places. The City Rock Collection, an installation, boulders in a nest of rose bushes and thorn shrub, appears in the usual grassy patches, once held down by crows and cackling human bodies, fidgeting with rolling papers and radio dials, wrapping in the respite of sunshine and branches, the silhouette an echo of Cascadian skyline falling and rising in curves and points at flashes of mockery, a landscape crushed by the albatross landing of stones thrown at the already stoned. A traveling carnival of attempt interrupts the green horizon in tragic monument to misspent intent. From amidst the parable of bramble on edge rises an idea. We are all rolling and smoking and high, looking down on smokestack and barge. The whole story tells itself. Our reflection in the signs of the deaf economy, an unyielding and aloof parabola, obvious in the geography of rocks and hard-won graces.

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7: This is Orson Welles, speaking from London. The Black Museum, a repository of death, a repertorium of violence. Here in the grim stone structure on the Thames, in Charles's Scotland Yard, is a warehouse of homicide, where everyday objects, a carpenter's saw, a manicurist's orange stick, a tenpenny nail, all are touched by murder. It's a familiar object. Maybe your son, if he's an outdoor sort of kid, has one. You may have one. If you enjoy wood carving at odd moments, it's a handy tool, a sheath knife. Handy for sailors or truckmen or killers.
8: Nasty wound. Eh, Doctor?
9: Very nasty, Inspector. Six of them. Any one could have been fatal. All very deep through clothing and overcoat.
8: Then we're looking for a man, Doctor. A man with a lot of strength and a knife.
7: Well, today you can find that sheath knife, among other honored exhibits, in the Black Museum.
10: From the annals of the Criminal Investigation Division of the London Police, we bring you the dramatic stories of the crimes recorded by the objects in Scotland Yard's Gallery of Death, the Black Museum. In just a moment, you will hear the Black Museum starring Orson Welles.

0: Black Museum. Scotland Yard's mausoleum of murder. A functional place with its shelves and cabinets, its glass-topped exhibit tables and the neat white cards identifying time and place and killing. Yet over the whole thing, a kind of aura, a mystery, as if the manipulators of these weapons still waited to pick them up just beyond the shadows. Here lies death. 100 deaths, 700, in fact, collected over several generations. Would you call this a weapon? Look here, it's a boot. A leather riding boot is obviously made for a gentleman who rode behind the hound, but another gentleman's pink hunting coat was stained with blood when this boot became a bludgeon. This seems obvious. It's a hypodermic needle. It was once filled with poison. Here we are. Here's the sheath knife I was telling you about. Leather sheath, Sheffield steel, bone handle. It's a pretty instrument in its way. But the story connected with it isn't quite so pretty. Begins one coldish night in November. As a suburban train drew into the dark station at Ilford, a short distance from London, two men rose to shrug on overcoats. In the same car, a man and woman rose too. Evelyn and Fred Winters, shipping clerk and his wife, returning to their little house in Ilford.
1: Careful, dear. It's dark on the platform.
2: You might go first, even if you are married to me.
1: Huh? Oh, yeah. Yes, of course, yeah. All right, Evelyn, come along now. Train will take you on with it.
2: You'd like that, I expect.
1: No, we had a nice evening. You're tired now, you wouldn't talk like that. Well, let's walk. I'm a trifle chilly.
0: He's a patient man, this Fred Winters. He always manages to find excuses for his wife's nagging, but then Evelyn's a bit younger than Fred and quite good-looking in a rather daring manner, you know, with a tall, vividly colored girl, excellent figure, which she displays to advantage. Of course, all this was lost on the two men who left the train at the opposite end of the car for Mr. and Mrs. Winters. They stood on the platform for a minute or two, stamping their feet. Winters disappeared up the tree-lined street. For a moment or two, the two men followed. Apparently, they'd come to a decision. Whatever it was, it doesn't matter. It was never carried out. They heard. And they ran up the street in the dark, past a single streetlight to where Evelyn Winters, Stuart, and Fred Winters lay. Scotland Yard placed in charge of the case.
3: Nasty wounds, eh, Doctor?
4: Very nasty, Inspector. 6 of them. Any one could have been fatal. All very deep through clothing and overcoat.
3: Then we're looking for a man, Doctor. A man with a lot of strength and a knife.
0: Now it begins. The long, slow, painstaking piecing together of the puzzle. Someone with a good deal of strength wielded the 6-inch knife. Step one. So far, so good. Step two.
2: Yes?
3: I'm Inspector Bell, Mrs. Winters. We met last night near the station.
2: Yes, I remember. Come in, won't you? I expect you want to ask some questions.
0: The questions. They all begin as soon as the widow and the detective inspector are seated in the tiny front room of a shabby little semi-detached house. The inspector glances around, sees no wealth here, that's certain. Dismiss money as the motive.
3: What did your husband do, Mrs. Winters?
2: Do? Oh, I see. He was a shipping clerk.
3: How old was he?
2: He said 48. I think he was closer to 52.
3: Did he see service?
2: Home guard. He was too old for the ground troops, and he had no skills for any of the technical services.
3: Did Mr. Winters have any enemies that you know of?
2: Freddy? Enemies? Oh, of course not. He never hurt a fly.
3: An excellent quality. Gentleness.
2: Gentleness? Oh, no, Inspector. Fred was meek. Meek and mild, as the old saying goes. And he loved me in his way.
0: There was more of the same, lots more, but nothing to indicate a reason for willful murder. Finally, Inspector decided to call it a day.
3: Well, I won't bother you any longer today. Oh, yes. If you decide to go away, or anything like that, let us know when and where, won't you, Mrs. Winters?
0: A considerate man, Inspector Bell, and wise. He had long experience. He never rushed a case or a situation. He knew well that there wasn't any use in that. He returned to the local police station, and there he found a woman and a man waiting for him.
2: The murder took place right in front of my house, sir.
3: Did you see anything, ma'am?
2: No, no, it was too dark. Our street is very badly lighted, but I heard running in my driveway. Then it sounded like scuffling out front. I went to the window and heard a woman, well, half whisper, "Don't. Oh, don't."
3: Then she was frightened?
2: No, sir.
3: How's that?
2: It wasn't fright, sir. It was like she was begging someone she knew not to do something. Then I heard running away again, going away. And after that, the screaming.
3: You're certain the woman was not frightened?
2: I'm positive, sir. If I'd felt she was...
0: A tiny bit of testimony, very tiny. Would it stand up in court? How would it impress a jury? What would a good defense counsel do with it on cross-examination? Well, it was weak, but it was interesting. Quite interesting. And there was a man waiting at the station house for Inspector Bell with a woman. The man introduced himself.
5: I'm Sandy Winters, Inspector. Fred was my brother. I don't want to get anybody into trouble, sir, but there are a few facts my sister-in-law may forget to mention. Women are like that at times.
3: Facts? Such as, Mr. Winters?
5: There's a man who disliked my brother intentionally. A ship steward, James Davis.
3: The cause of this dislike?
5: Well, my brother threw him out of the house.
3: For what reason?
5: Fred thought that this Davis was, well, making passes at Evelyn. Fred mentioned it to me once or twice.
3: Your brother must have been fairly sure to take such action. Incidentally, what was this Davis doing in the house in the first place?
5: We knew Evelyn's family as a boy. He was quite friendly with Fred and Evelyn at first. Went off on a holiday with them to Brighton. Between sailings it was. Then he moved in. Fred had a spare room and could use the money. But after a while, Fred didn't like Davis's attitude towards Evelyn, so he threw him out.
3: Is there anything else, Mr. Winters?
5: Nothing I can think of, sir. This was just a point I thought you ought to
3: Thank
5: know.
3: Thank you, Mr. Winters. We'll probably be in touch with you. Good night.
5: Good night.
3: Sergeant?
6: Yes, sir.
3: Pick up order, Sergeant, for James Davis, ship steward. Check crew lists of all lines carrying passengers or using stewards. And don't let Mrs. Winters learn that we know about this Davis. Not yet, at any rate.
7: Beg pardon. You James Davis, steward aboard the Morania?
8: I am. So what?
7: I'm from Scotland Yard. My credentials.
8: What do you want with me?
7: I'd like to have a talk with you before your ship sails. Sailing date's 3 days off, we understand.
8: That's right. What do you want to talk with me for?
7: A friend of yours has been killed. Name of Fred Winters.
8: Freddy dead? How? Where?
7: The inspector will tell you all that. Shall we go now, Davis? I've seen your first officer already. He knows what's going on. Mrs. James Davis, Inspector.
3: How do you do, Mr. Davis?
8: Well, not so good. What with the news and all. Who killed Freddy, Inspector?
3: We'd like to find out. Perhaps you can help us. Sit down, won't you?
8: Thanks.
3: Yes, Sergeant, take care of Mr. Davis' overcoat. Hang it up in the outer office for him.
7: Yes, sir.
8: Thank you. It is a bit warm in here.
3: And, Sergeant, deliver this note to Dr. Arnold, will you?
7: Yes, sir.
3: Now then, Mr. Davis, perhaps you'll tell
0: us... Yes, Mr. Davis, perhaps you will tell us where you were last night between 10 p.m. and 2 a.m.
8: I was with Evelyn Winters' family. I've known them since I was a boy.
0: Well, that fits with Stanley Winters' story, doesn't it? And what about Evelyn Winters and Fred, Mr. Davis? You knew them well, didn't you?
8: Matter of fact, Inspector, I had a room with them. Until poor old Freddy got the idea that Evelyn and I were a bit too friendly. It wasn't true, naturally, sir. But I figured it'd be better all round if I cleared up. So I did.
0: Perfectly natural. Don't cause your childhood friend any trouble. her husband is jealous, lives somewhere else, so simple, so proper. It was just about then that the telephone on the inspector's desk added its voice to the situation.
3: Inspector Bell here?
4: Arnold speaking. Bell, you've got good eyes. Sergeant Holloway is here with the fellow's overcoat. He gave me your note. I made only the first test, but there's no doubt in my mind. That stain you spotted on the sleeve, it's blood, all right. No question about it.
0: Well, today you can find that sheath knife, among other honored exhibits, in the Black Museum.
6: In just a moment, we will continue with The Black Museum, starring Orson Welles.

Would you care for a touch of international chicanery? Orson Welles portrays the roguish crook, Harry Lime, a clever thief, continually in the middle of an international hijinks. Be with him each week as he darts back and forth across the line of the law, be in on his sophisticated plans, which always end with someone getting conned. Join KUOW Thursday evenings at 9:30 as we present The Lives of Harry Lime. But hang on to your radio. He may have that by Friday morning.

0: Now we continue with The Black Museum, starring Orson Welles.
1: They kept what they knew from Jimmy Davis and from Yvonne Winters. Scott and Yacht has a habit of not breaking news until they're certain of the facts. And blood on the cuff of an overcoat is only one fact. The rest was guessing. That's not enough. They drew other items from Jimmy Davis that day before they finished with his overcoat and with him.
2: As I said, Inspector, I spent the evening with Evelyn's family. I've been doing that during my time ashore for years. I left them about 11 o'clock. It was something of a problem getting back to London. The trains out Manor Parkway aren't very frequent after 11. When I finally made it back to Victoria Station, the last train out my way was gone. I didn't have the cab fare, so I walked all the way home. Didn't get in until after 2 a.m.
1: Quite straightforward, very logical, honestly told. To Inspector Bell, it seemed, well, just a little too honest. He asked Jimmy Davis to wait around a bit, then he consulted with Sergeant Holloway.
3: A railway map, Sergeant. Here's the line that runs out to Manor Park.
4: He was there, sir. Mrs. Winter's family confirmed that. And the time Davis says he left them.
3: If there were anything to our idea, he'd never tell us about it if they couldn't confirm it. But he must have known it was a problem, as he said, to get back to London.
4: Well, how does that fit, sir?
3: He could have left a little earlier, but he didn't. Now, look here on the map.
1: Yes, look closely, Sergeant. What do you see? The inspector's pointing.
4: Ilford! The next stop after Manor Park, going toward London. I see what you mean, Inspector.
1: It might be quite simple. Board a train at Manor Park with a ticket for London, hop off the next stop, Ilford, knowing that Fred and Evelyn Winters will be on the midnight train down from London, wait in a dark driveway. Yes, it might be quite simple. The inspector thinks so, too.
3: I think we'll ask Davis to stay here a day or two. His ship doesn't sail until day after tomorrow. Meanwhile, Sergeant, we'll get ourselves a warrant, and you can give his lodgings a thorough going over.
1: Sergeant Holloway took 3 men with him and gave Jimmy Davis his furnished room a very thorough going over.
4: Take everything apart, men. Put it all back together again so the fellow won't know we've been here. We're looking for any article of clothing with a trace of blood on it. And for a knife about 6 inches long. Also, what's for evidence of Davis's associations with women?
1: 3 points. Blood, a knife, and women. On point one...
4: Everything's clean. He must have missed the stain the inspector spotted on his overcoat.
1: On point two...
4: Nothing. Absolutely nothing to indicate the man ever touched a knife.
1: And as for point three...
4: It's a gold mine, Inspector. Davis had a special box full of letters. I didn't take the time to read them. One look at the signature on all of them was enough.
1: Ever yours, Evelyn.

0: Interesting reading. Not nice, but interesting. Darlingest, I can't explain it. I looked up digitalis in a medical dictionary at the library. It's a cumulative poison. Put it in Freddy's tea, but it had no effect. He just complained.
1: I've given it to him for a week now. I'm afraid to make the doses any larger. But I'll think of something else because I cannot live without seeing him. I took an electric bulb and broke it and powdered the glass. Freddy likes lots of sugar and I never use sugar. Maybe this will work. I think he suspects I'm up to something. The glass didn't work either. Be patient, darling. You'll never give me a divorce.
0: But I'll find a way. No one will ever suspect. There must be a way. We've got to be together, and we shall be as we were once, only without fear. Ever yours, Evelyn.
2: Nice girl, wasn't she? Poison, powdered glass. Ever yours, Evelyn. Inspector Bell called in Sergeant Holloway.
3: Yes, sir?
0: The letters. They'll go fine in court after we put the two of them together someplace and after we've found the weapon.
3: Davis says he hasn't seen her in months and she insists on the same thing.
0: In one of the letters, she mentions meeting him at a tea room in the city. I'll cover that. You get down to Southampton to the Morania. Talk to the crew. Get everything you can on Davis. Check?
3: Yes, sir. Check.
2: In the tea room, Inspector Bell found an obliging waitress with an excellent memory.
4: Tall, you say, sir? Auburn hair? Greenish eyes? Well, now, let me think a minute, sir. Yes, there was a woman comes in here. Very good looking. If you like that kind of colouring.
0: Many men do.
4: Well, one man does. The one that comes in here with this woman. Afternoons, mostly, for an early tea. He's young. Oh, younger than she is, that's my guess. Very nice looking.
0: Have you heard any names?
4: Once, it was... Yes, once, I heard her call him Jimmy, darling.
0: I see. Tell me, have they been in here recently? Say, in the last day or so?
4: Oh, I think so. I seem to remember... Yes, the day before yesterday
0: and
4: it was.
0: Do you think you'd know them again? In a crowd, perhaps?
4: Yes, sir, I'm sure now. Why, sir, are they in trouble with the police? I wouldn't want to put nobody in trouble, not if I could help it.
2: In trouble with the police? Well, a little, just a little. If you call a growing sum of evidence in a murder case trouble, and it was growing. Sergeant Holloway went to Southampton.
3: I gather from some of the other men that Davis was never too sociable, right? Ever show you any of his hobbies?
5: Well, he didn't have any that I know of.
3: Not, say, wood carving or anything like that?
5: Oh, I never saw him use a knife on wood.
3: Oh, he owned a knife.
5: Oh, yes, sir. Slick-looking blade it was. Carried it in a sheath on his belt. He liked to keep it pretty sharp, too.
3: I see. Well, thank you, Carter. Thank you very much.
2: But there are two themes here. They must be resolved together. A woman who followed the pattern of a sly, careful poisoner. A man who once owned a sheath knife. The planning of a careful crime. The execution of a crime of violence. Did the two things come together on that midnight street in Ilford? Was Jimmy Davis waiting behind the hedges? Did Evelyn Winters know he was there? Know that she was leading her husband to his death? There were answers to these questions somewhere. Inspector Bell went quietly and methodically about the business of getting those answers.
0: I'm glad you could come in to see us, Mrs. Winters. I've been hoping you'd be able to help us.
1: Oh, is that so, Inspector? I wish I could help you.
0: My office is just along this hall. Yes, we're rather up a tree. A most difficult kind of case. Unless we can find someone with a motive somewhere, it may go unsolved. Oh, there's Sergeant Holloway.
1: Sergeant Holloway?
0: Yes, you remember him. He's working with me. He may have a question or two. There he is, in this office with the glass panel door. Talking to someone.
1: Oh, no. Jimmy.
0: Come in a minute, Mrs. Winters.
1: No. No, I won't. I know the man Sergeant Holloway is talking to. He knows me.
0: Yes, Mrs. Winter. We know he knows you.
1: Jimmy told you?
0: I asked the question, Mrs. Winters. Are you in love with Jimmy Davis? Did you plan to kill your husband that night in Ilford?
1: Oh.
0: We know a lot, Mrs. Winters. We want to know. If you held your husband while Davis stabbed him, did you decoy your husband? Oh. Did you tell Davis to be there? How long have you been in love with him? How long have you tried to...
2: Questions. They came thick and fast now. The inspector took her into his office. The stenographer waited. She was warned, and the questions poured out around her as she sat there, pinioned by the inspector's quiet voice. Until...
1: All right, I'll tell you. I was in love with Jimmy, but I didn't plan the murder. Jimmy did that. He did it on his own. He jumped out of the driveway and struggled with poor Freddy. Fred fell down. Jimmy ran away. I had nothing to do with it. Nothing.
2: A nice girl, a really nice girl with willpower. They showed her the letters in her own handwriting, but she stuck to her story.
1: I had nothing to do with it. Nothing.
2: And Jimmy Davis, still in love with this woman. Jimmy denied the letters, too.
5: Evelyn didn't know a thing. I waited for them. I wanted to make Fred give her a divorce. He tried to hit me, and we fought. I used the knife. It was self-defense, but I got scared. I threw the knife into the sewer grating and ran away. Evelyn didn't know a thing. We didn't see each other for months.
2: What about the waitress who'll identify you, Jim Davis? What about your buddy and his story of the sharpening of a knife? What about the letters? What about the woman? Is she worth it?
5: Evelyn didn't know a thing. She had nothing to do with it.
0: Sorry, Davis. It's no use. You'll be tried together, and the chances are you'll hang together.
2: Well, that's the story. That's how they wound up the case. And today, in case you're interested, you'll find that sheath knife in the Black Museum.
6: Orson Welles will be back with you in just a moment.

0: now here in person is Orson Welles.
1: Murder is always ugly. And in this case, the motive was heedless, reckless passion. And the ugliness was amplified by the long planning, the cruelty, and finally, by the end of the story, for Evelyn Winters died badly, unable even to manage the numbness of fatality which comes to so many murderers on the scaffold. She collapsed, had to be carried to the gallows, supported there by two jailers. The hangman, by the way, resigned his job shortly afterwards. And to the end, despite the letters, despite the evidence, Jim Davis tried to take all the blame on himself. But justice and death both were equal in this case. And the sheath knife remains in its customary place. In Scotland Yard. In the Black Museum. Now, until next time, till another story about the Black Museum, I remain, as always, obediently yours.
0: Black Museum, starring Orson Welles, is presented by arrangement with Metro-Goldwyn-Mayer Radio Attractions. The program is written by Ira Marion, with music composed and conducted by Sidney Torch. Produced by Harry Allen Towers.
2: Giovanni Perez. A cloud of ocean aroma finds its way up my nose, coaxes a cough out of me, and snaps me out of my trance. I finally put my pen down, and all at once, the crowds of smiling children are gone. The seagulls finally shut up, and there's a group of college kids by a campfire. There's no one splashing their friends, just acoustic guitar and surfboard drum solos. The sun isn't even shining anymore. It's midnight, and I lost track of time writing again. It's not natural, I just kind of black out and wake up to a spiral-bound diary of the day with little notes on how gorgeous the sun is. But somehow, this place is prettier at night. You can see the stars reflect off the wet sand and the waves try to hide them for just a moment, like the beach is trying to play peekaboo. But now, it's my time to leave.

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4: 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And if you're not sure which I'd like best, do what I do. Don't buy one, buy two. Try them both. And serve them proudly because the name Petri is the proudest name in the history of American wines. And now I'm sure our good friend and host, Dr. Watson, is waiting, so let's go and join him. Good evening, Doctor.
5: Good evening, Mr. Bartell. Here, quiet for that. Down, Monty. Down there.
4: Dogs seem very chipper tonight.
5: Yes, tonight, yes, but they've been in disgrace most of the day, Mr. Bartell.
4: Oh? What have they been up to? After the seals again, Doctor?
5: No, my boy, this time it was chickens. They got into my neighbor's coop and had a delightful time. Fortunately, there were no casualties, but I'm afraid that my, my good neighbor policy has suffered a slight diplomatic strain. But you've come here to listen to Sherlock Holmes' adventures, not those of my dog, so draw up your usual chair and make yourself comfortable, and I'll get on with tonight's story.
4: Last week, Doctor, you told us it was a case in which Sherlock Holmes found the solution without ever meeting any of the suspects.
5: That's quite correct, Mr. Bartell. As remarkable as an exhibition of long-distance detection as I ever recall. But judge the story for yourself, my boy. It's in the autumn of 1903, and Sherlock Holmes was about to retire to his bee farm on the Sussex Downs. I must confess, Mr. Bartell, that my heart was heavy during those last few weeks we spent at Baker Street. I thought of the countless adventures that we'd shared together. I remembered those many evenings of quiet comradeship and companionship. A fire blazing away in the hearth as Holmes lay back in the shadows playing his beloved violin. And then, Mr. Bartell, as so often happened, there'd be a violent jangle on our doorbell, and some wretched soul in misery would be standing before us and pouring out his troubles. Suddenly the violin would be discarded, and Holmes the dreamer would become Holmes the man of action. Come, Watson, the game's afoot, he'd say. And in a few moments later, we'd be rattling off in a cab through the foggy, gaslit London streets.
4: Yes, Doctor, I can imagine it was pretty hard for you to leave Baker Street.
5: It was, Mr. Bartell. However, as it transpired, there was one more adventure awaiting us before we left. A few days before the actual move, I persuaded Holmes to take an afternoon off from his packing and accompany me on a visit to the laboratory of an old friend of mine, a Professor Jean Boulin. He was an eminent French scientist engaged in very important work at the London University. Well, by the way, this was at a period, Mr. Bartell, when radium was something extremely new and extremely rare. The university had just acquired a minute but invaluable portion of the element, and Professor Boulin was in charge of the research connected with it. I can remember the picture so well, as Holmes stood in the laboratory, talking with keen interest to the distinguished scientist.
0: Amazing, Professor Boulin. Quite amazing. Think that this tiny leaden vessel contains one of the most precious substances in the world.
6: Yes, Mr. Holmes. We have a great deal to thank Madame Curie for. This new element may force us entirely to revise our concepts of all physical structure.
5: Your research is a great responsibility, Boulin.
6: It is, Watson. But I must confess that I wish the authorities here would give me a freer hand. I foresee such infinite possibilities in the use, particularly the medical use of radium. But my conservative superiors seem to regard it only as a toy, a scientific curiosity.
0: Limit your experiments accordingly, I suppose.
6: Exactly. I'm given no opportunity to do anything that's in the least radical.
5: Mm-hmm. Must be very disheartening. How can research ever get anywhere along those lines?
6: It is a great misfortune, Holmes, that you've determined to retire to your bee farm. Now, this project, we could use such an analytical mind as yours.
0: You flatter me, Professor.
5: How many assistants do you have working with you, Buller?
6: Three, but none of them are very inspired, I'm afraid.
5: Well?
6: My best assistant is a man named Barker. He's a little on the conservative side, too. But he is extremely adroit. The other two, a young man called Taylor and the girl Gladys Hughes, they mean well. But gauche, I fear, is the only word to describe them.
5: why do you laugh, Buller?
6: I was just amused to observe that in describing my assistants, I chanced to be literal as well as figurative. It's odd that random symbolism can sometime... but never mind that. You would like to see us to the laboratory?
5: Yes, yes, indeed we
0: yes,
5: would.
0: Thank you very much.
6: I have some extraordinarily interesting photographic plates that record the emanations of radium. They're over here. I think you will find them most

0: Baker Street, particularly when our rooms are full of packing cases, seems rather drab after the scientific stimulations of Professor Boulin's laboratory. Doesn't it, old chap?
1: Yes, it seemed drab even if we hadn't been to see him. I feel frightfully depressed, Holmes. I just don't know what I'm going to do without you.
0: Oh, you're still a young man, Watson, and a susceptible one. You'll marry again.
1: No, I won't.
0: Yes, you will, old chap. And you'll end up by being glad that your old roommate, your difficult, rather unsociable old roommate, is living in retirement on the Sussex Downs.
1: Rubbish. I shan't feel anything of the kind. In any case, I don't think you'll be able to stay in retirement for long. Your mind is much too alert to be satisfied by being a sort of midwife to a bunch of beastly bees.
0: Oh, dear Watson. I feel that we'll never eat honey again.
1: Yes, you can laugh, Holmes, but I could see how excited you were when Boulin suggested that you might help him with his radium experiments.
0: A flattering suggestion, I must admit, my dear fellow. Just the same, who the devil's that?
1: From the urgency of the tug on the bell pull, I'd say that it was a client.
0: And don't head him off, will you, old chap?
1: Yes, I'll do my best.
0: Oh, Watson, explain that I'm no longer in practice.
1: Too late, Holmes. He's brushed past Mrs. Hudson. Here he comes rushing up the stairs.
0: Oh, confound it.
1: I beg your pardon, sir.
2: You, Mr. Sherlock Holmes?
1: No, I am not Sherlock.
2: Then you must be Mr. Holmes.
0: That is my name, sir. But may I ask what accounts for your rather whirlwind entrance? My housekeeper, Mrs. Hudson...
2: I haven't any time to consider etiquette. My sister Gladys Hughes has vanished. Vanished into thin air. You've got to find her for me, Mr. Holmes. I'll pay you any fee you name, but you've got to find her.
0: Mr. Hughes, I'm extremely sorry that your sister has vanished, but I'm afraid that I can do nothing to help you. I'm retiring. I'm giving up my practice.
2: If you won't help me, I'll go to someone who will.
0: That's exactly what I mean, sir. I suggest that you go to the police, or if you insist on a private investigator, I can strongly recommend Mr. Martin Hewitt. Yes, his address is 39 Pont Street, Knightsbridge.
2: Good day to you.
0: Good day, Mr. Hughes.
2: 36 Pont Street, Knightsbridge. Mr. Martin.
0: Yes, I can understand his concern, but his manners leave a great deal to be desired.
1: Holmes. Gladys Hughes, his missing sister. That was the name of one of Professor Boulin's assistants, wasn't it?
0: True, old fellow, but it's probably only a coincidence.
1: What?
0: Both Christian and surnames are extremely common ones.
1: Well, I have a feeling that it may not be a coincidence.
0: Oh, come now, my dear fellow. Don't you try and embroil me in a fresh adventure. I've retired and I'm leaving for Sussex in a few days. And if any more clients come wrenching at my doorbell, I shall ignore them.
3: But, Mr. Holmes, you've got to help me. My son, Jeffrey Barker, has disappeared.
0: I'm sorry, Mrs. Barker, but I'm afraid I'm...
1: Holmes, Jeffrey Barker was the name of Professor Boulin's chief assistant.
0: Watson, please believe me when I say that I am not to be inveigled into any further... Mrs. Taylor, I'm sorry, but I can't help you.
3: Oh, but Mr. Holmes, it's my husband. He's disappeared. We've only been married 3 months, and now... Oh, it's terrible. I've been so worried ever since he started to work on that strange new radium with Professor Jean Boulin.
1: Holmes, you can't pretend it's coincidence any longer. Gladys Hughes, Jeffrey Barker, and now Taylor. The three assistants of Professor Boulin.
0: I know it, Watson. Mrs. Taylor, the moving van will be here tomorrow to take my things to Sussex. I shall follow them immediately. I have retired, madam. Do you understand that? Retired.
1: Yes, another telegram for Holmes.
0: That'll be the fourth today. Why won't Scott and Gar leave me alone?
1: Well, it's a pretty strange business. Three people engaged in research of this new element, radium, have all disappeared within 48 hours. Scotland Yard needs your help.
0: Let them earn their salaries, my dear Watson. I've helped them for the last time. Well, let's see how they've couched their latest diffusion. Oh, this isn't from Scotland Yard. It's from my brother, Mycroft.
1: Mycroft? What's he going to say?
0: Listen to this. Now Professor Boulin has disappeared.
1: Great Scott.
0: And the radium with him. Surely the pattern is obvious, Sherlock. Radium must be found, could solve the problem for you, but I'm too lazy. Consider what a flashy case for you to retire on. Regards, Mycroft. The old devil.
1: Holmes, this is shocking. My old friend Boulin has disappeared.
0: Yes, Watson, and now my brother asks me to investigate. The pressure becomes irresistible. Very well. I bow to fate and postpone my retirement for a few hours.
1: Good man, Holmes. You know, you'll never really retire.
0: Well, yes, Mycroft says there's an obvious pattern in this case. Our first step, of course, will be to interview all the doctors who treat patients without charge.
1: Why?
0: Well, surely that's obvious.
1: Well, it isn't at all obvious, Sir. I don't know why you always leave me in the dark.
0: Well, what makes you laugh?
1: Being left in the dark, it's just like the old times, isn't it, Holmes? Come on, old fellow, let's go. The game's afoot. Uh, Dr. MacDonald, this is Mr. Sherlock Holmes.
4: Mr. Sherlock Holmes, I'm very glad to meet you.
0: And are you, Dr. MacDonald?
1: I swear that I've never been in as many doctor's offices as I have today. But Mr. Holmes is in search of some information. Perhaps, Doctor, you can help him.
4: I'll do my best. What do you want to know, Mr. Holmes?
0: Whether you have any charity patients with skin eruptions or growths of any kind. I mean, patients that have not kept their appointments recently, perhaps.
4: Now, let me see. Why, yes, I do. Old Mrs. Pendle. She has a very bad case of lupus. She was due for a treatment here yesterday, and I've seen nothing of her.
0: Splendid. Can you give me her address?
4: Why, certainly. It's in my book here.
1: Well, I hope this isn't a false trail, Holmes.
0: You can only explore it and see, dear chap.
4: Here we are. Mrs. Pendle, 36 Elm Gardens, Clapham.
0: Mrs. Pendle, 36 Elm Gardens, Clapham. Thank you, Doctor. I'm greatly obliged to you. Getting restless, Watson?
1: Yes, I am a little. We've been waiting outside Mrs. Pendle's house for over an hour. Why don't we knock on the door? The chief sees her.
0: Oh, no, my dear chap. We mustn't frighten her. I hope that she's going to lead us to our quarry. You see...
1: Shh. Front door's opening. A woman's coming out.
0: Yes, it's Mrs. Pendle, beyond doubt. Look at that bandage around the upper part of her face.
1: Yeah, hello, she's turning down the street. We're going to follow her, I suppose.
0: Naturally, but let's give her a start, shall we? We don't want her to spot us.
1: Well, while we're waiting, perhaps you'll clear up one or two points for me. I'm still very much in the dark.
0: Your pleasure, old chap. What puzzles you?
1: Well, one of the things that
0: Come on. We've given her enough of a start. Let's follow her.
1: Oh, very well. But look here, you asked me what I didn't understand. Two things puzzle me. What did Mycroft mean by the pattern of the case? Why are we following a poor sick old lady through the London street?
0: I'll answer the first question, and I think the answer to the second will be self-apparent. The pattern of the case is clear. Professor Boulard and his three assistants have vanished together with the radium, but their disappearances were not simultaneous. Had they been so, it would have been a transparent case of theft. But with the disappearances gradual rather than simultaneous, the emphasis has been subtly shifted.
1: Yes, I can see that, Holmes, but what do you suppose is at the back of the whole business? Can't be a simple case of theft. Radium is enormously valuable. But it'd be hard stuff to sell again.
0: Not to an unscrupulous criminal with a knowledge of medicine, Watson. My own theory, and I admit at the moment that it's purely a theory, is that Professor Boulin was worried because he was so hampered in his research. You remember that he stressed his great faith in the medical values of the new element, radium.
1: Yes, he did.
0: It's more than possible that he places the rights of science above the rights of property, that he's determined that he and his group will carry on their invaluable research unhampered by the conservative restraints of the university.
1: I see what you mean, Holmes, but how does Mrs. Pendle, the poor woman that we're following, enter the picture?
0: Because one of the chief lines of radium research on the continent so far has been with her sort of trouble. Professor Boulin's obvious move, if my theory is correct, would be to contact poverty-stricken patients, promise them relief, induce them to abandon their regular treatments, and submit to him.
1: By Jove, yes, Holmes, that seems perfectly logical, and yet I can't believe that Boulin would...
0: Mrs. Pendleton has reached her destination. She's turned down a driveway.
1: Yes, she's walking up to what looks like a deserted well.
0: Hurry, old chap. Don't let her out of our sight.
1: She's opened the door without knocking. She's gone in.
0: We'll wait here for a moment or two, then we'll follow her. I have a feeling that your old friend, Professor Boulin, is not far away, Watson.
1: Yes, you're probably right. I hope we can do something to protect him from the consequences of what he's done. It might easily mean the finish of a brilliant career.
0: I'll do everything in my power, but you know as well as I do...
1: Shh, look. Mrs. Pendle's coming out again.
0: Yes, and she's in trouble. Come on. Mrs. Pendle, what's wrong?
3: I don't know how you know my name or who you be, but you ask me what's wrong. They tell me to come here to this address, and I find a doctor who'd help my face. I comes here, and what do I find?
1: What did you find, madam?
3: A corpse, sir. That's what I find. A dead man lying there in a great pool of his own blood.
5: You'll hear the rest of Dr. Watson's story in just a second. So I'm just going to remind you that there's one wine which everyone likes and which is good on any occasion. Petri California Sherry. You want a swell wine to serve before dinner? The perfect answer is Petri Sherry. If you want a wine that's delicious after dinner, Or, later in the evening, when you're just talking things over with your friends, again you want Petri Sherry. And if you want a wonderful wine to serve at cocktail time, naturally you want Petri Sherry. Sherry is a wine that's good at any time. And Petri, well, Petri is the wine that's good all the time. Well, Dr. Watson, so following the tracks of old Mrs. Pendle led you to a corpse, huh?
1: Yes, Mr. Bartell. Of course, Sherlock Holmes and I went at once into the broken-down warehouse to examine the scene of the tragedy. Slumped over a desk in a darkened, shabby room, a flickering candle giving a macabre lighting to the scene, was the body of a man. I think I knew its identity even before Holmes turned to me and said...
0: It's Professor Boulin. All right, Watson.
1: Poor devil. Murdered, of course.
0: Yes, but examine him for yourself, will you?
1: Yes.
6: Yes, there's no doubt about it.
1: This wound couldn't have been self-inflicted. The right auricle of the heart has been pierced.
0: How long ago would you estimate death took place?
1: Not more than a couple of hours ago, I should say.
0: Not hard to reconstruct the killing. The murderer came up from behind Boulin as he sat here, crooked an arm around his throat. Yes. See the finger marks on the right-hand side of the neck? Here? And then stabbed him in the chest.
1: And then withdrew the weapon and disappeared.
0: Leaving no traces, confound it. A dusty room is an ideal place for recording footprints, but there are half a dozen different prints here, including Mrs. Pendle's. Hello. Here's the print of a smaller woman's shoe.
1: Well, it must be that of Gladys Hughes, his assistant.
0: Undoubtedly. But that really proves nothing except that she was here with him. The fact that we were convinced of anyway. Question is... Come on. Go outside and talk to Mrs. Pendle again.
1: Poor old Boulin. What a shocking way to die.
0: And what a great loss to science.
1: I suppose the murderer must have stolen the radium. We found no trace of it in there.
0: Undoubtedly, the possession of the radium was the motive for the murder. Mrs. Pendle.
3: The poor man is dead, ain't he, sir?
1: I'm afraid so, madam.
3: I knew it. I never should have come here. I never should have left Dr. MacDonald.
0: Mrs. Pendle, let me ask you a question.
3: I can't be answering no questions, sir. I don't know nothing about how the poor soul got himself murdered. What would a poor woman like me know about such things?
1: No, my good woman. My friend isn't suggesting at all that you know anything about the murder.
3: Then what do you want to know, sir?
0: Who told you to come to this address today, Mrs. Pendle?
3: A young lady. Nice young lady she was, too. She met me coming out of Dr. MacDonald's yesterday. And told me that if I come here today, I'd find a doctor who could cure me.
1: Yeah, that was obviously Miss Hughes. Holmes, I believe that your theory was right.
0: Come on, Mrs. Pendle. We'll escort you to the nearest police station where you can report the murder.
3: Yes, sir.
0: And then, Watson, we must get on the track of the radium. That, perhaps, is more important than any life.
1: Well, how are we going to do that? We haven't a clue to go on.
0: Remember that Professor Boulin's three assistants are still missing. We must go to the homes of each of them and see what can be found out. Mr. Hughes, you must realize by now that your sister's disappearance is part of something vastly more significant than you think. I must ask you
2: sister didn't disappear, Mr.
1: What do you mean, sir? You came to us and said that she had.
2: Oh, it was all a mistake, gentlemen. She came back today. She had just been down to the seaside for a short rest, and she'd forgotten to let me know. I'm sorry to have bothered you.
0: May I see your sister at once, please?
2: I'm sorry, Mr. Holmes, but she's out just now. I don't know where she's gone or what time she'll be back.
0: Mrs. Barker, I've come to you about your son's disappearance. I'm afraid that...
7: Oh, but my son didn't disappear, Mr. Holmes. It was all misunderstanding. He came home today.
1: Then may we speak to him, please, Mrs. Barker?
7: Oh, I'm afraid that's impossible. You see, he just...
0: Mrs. Taylor, I want to talk to you about your husband's disappearance.
7: Oh, that. He came home this afternoon, Mr. Holmes. At first I was so suspicious, but when he explained, well, I'm sure you know how it is in the first few months of marriage. Those little tears.
0: Confound it, Watson. We're no nearer the solution.
1: And meanwhile, here we are back in Baker Street to find that the moving van has taken all your things off Sussex. Perhaps you should give up the case, Holmes, and follow them.
0: Close my career on a note of failure? No, my dear fellow. I shall not leave London until this problem is solved.
1: Oh, that case, I'll sit down. Looks to me as if it may prove a lengthy wait.
0: I've rarely felt more frustrated, Watson. All three vanished technicians home safely with plausible stories, or at least plausible alibis, and poor Boulin murdered. the radium stolen.
1: Well, I must say it makes no sense to me.
0: Well, it must make sense. The pattern was well enough to find in the beginning. It's just a question of finding the right key. In a way, it's clear enough what's happened. One of the three assistants, placing the financial value of radium above its value to science, murdered Boulin to obtain the prize. The other two, fearing that their complicity in the original plot would involve them as accomplices in murder, ran home and established an alibi.
1: And the murderer did the same thing, for it's obvious one of the three must be the killer and the thief.
0: Yes, the question is, which one of the three is the culprit?
1: If only poor Boulin were alive, he could help us.
0: My dear chap, if Boulin were alive, there would be no murderer.
1: Well, of course he wouldn't.
0: Now, let's see. Boulin gave us a few bare facts about his three assistants. I wonder... But of course, Watson, I have the answer. The case is solved.
1: What do you mean, Holmes? That cannot be solved. You haven't done enough investigation. When it comes to that, you haven't even seen any of your three suspects.
0: That isn't necessary.
1: Oh, you know who did it?
0: Yes, Watson, and so should you.
1: But we know nothing to set them apart from each other, except that one of them's a girl.
0: We know more than that, my dear fellow. Think hard.
1: Well, Boulin told us that Jeffrey Barker was an excellent technician, while the other two were somewhat clumsy.
0: We know even more than that.
1: Well, that's if I know what, Holmes.
0: I shan't even need to stay in London and follow the case through to its logical conclusion. A telegram to Mycroft and another to Scotland Yard to take care of it, yes. And I can be in Sussex before the moving van, after all.
1: Oh, you mean you're going now before the case is solved?
0: But it is solved, my dear fellow. All that remains to be done is some purely routine work. What's the time?
1: It's 3 o'clock.
0: Splendid. If we hurry, we can catch the 3:45 express from Waterloo.
1: We?
0: Yes, I was counting on you spending a few days down there with me, old chap. I hope you can spare the time. I should hate to make so drastic a change without my good old friend Watson at my side.
1: Oh, of course. I'm delighted, but...
0: But what, my dear boy?
1: The case of the disappearing scientists.
0: Wait until we get to Sussex, shall we? As soon as I get an answer to my telegrams, I'll explain the whole thing to you. And now let's hurry, shall we? Our train leaves in 40 minutes. More tea, Watson?
1: Thanks, old boy.
0: Peaceful down here, isn't it?
1: Extremely. The moment I must confess, I find it rather nerve-wracking.
0: Oh, why?
1: You know why, Holmes. I want you to open that telegram and tell me if your solution to the... The Boulin case was the correct one.
0: Very well, my dear chap. Let's see. What is it? Uh-huh. It's Mycroft. Listen. Murderer arrested and radium recovered. Well done, Sherlock, though you took longer than I expected. Regards, Mycroft.
1: Congratulations, Holmes. And now perhaps you'll condescend to tell me how you solved it.
0: Don't be angry with me, old chap. I only wanted to make sure that my solution was correct. You remember the nature of the fatal wound on Boulin's body?
1: Of course. He'd been stabbed through the right auricle of the heart.
0: From behind. Proving that the murderer was clearly right-handed.
1: Oh, what does that signify? Almost everybody's right-handed.
0: Oh, no, not in this case. If you recall, Professor Boulin said that Jeffrey Barker was adroit, while his other two assistants were gauche. Then he laughed because he said his remark was true, both literally and figuratively.
1: I still don't see what I'm talking about.
0: Oh, come now, Watson, come. Think of the origin of the word adroit. Adroit. Droit is the French word for right.
1: And gauche is the word for left.
0: Meaning the two gauche assistants were left-handed, and therefore only the adroit, the right-handed Barker, could have inflicted the fatal wound.
1: I see it now, Holmes. You know, if you'd remembered that mark of Boulin's at the time we found his body, you could have solved the case much sooner.
0: That's true, old fellow, very true. And when my old friend Watson points out that my memory is failing and my mind sluggish, then I know that my retirement has been postponed for far too long.

0: Well, so Holmes really went through with his idea of becoming a bee farmer.
1: Yes, of course. It became one of his favorite hobbies. Do you know anything about the raising of bees?
0: Oh, nothing at all. The only connection I've ever had with bees was very remote. Once I had the hives.
1: Once you had the... Oh, no, Mr. Barker.
0: Oh, yes, Dr. Watson. But seriously, I do know one thing about bees. Even when you know all about them, you're apt to get stung.
1: That's true enough.
0: So I'll make my hobby Petri wine. You know, you can't miss when you buy Petri wine, because Petri wine is always good wine. The Petri family has been making fine wine for generations. In fact, they started way back in the 1800s. And they've handed on down from father to son, the knowledge and experience absolutely essential to the making of truly fine wine. And since the making of Petri wine is a family affair, you can be sure that the name Petri means something on a bottle of wine. Those letters P-E-T-R-I are more than a trademark. They're the personal assurance of the Petri family that every drop of Petri wine is good wine. So when you buy wine of any type, you can put your faith in the Petri label, because Petri took time to bring you good wine. Well, Dr. Watson, what new Sherlock Holmes story are you going to tell us next week?
1: Well, none of it. Next week, Mr. Bartell, I'm going to tell you about one of the weirdest adventures that Holmes and I ever had. It concerns a haunted chapel in the wilds of Cornwall, strange organ music that played at midnight, and the headless ghost of a murdered monk.

0: Tonight's Sherlock Holmes adventure was written by Dennis Green and Anthony Boucher and was suggested by an incident in Sir Arthur Conan Doyle's story, The Reigate Puzzle. Music is by Dean Fossler. Mr. Rathbone appears through the courtesy of Metro-Goldwyn-Mayer and Mr. Bruce through the courtesy of Universal Pictures, where they are now starring in the Sherlock Holmes series. The Petri Wine Company of San Francisco, California, invites you to tune in again next week, same time, same station. Sherlock Holmes comes to you from our Hollywood studios. This is Harry Bartell saying goodnight for the Petri family.
1: Good afternoon, everybody. Joe Boma here with another Grit City story on behalf of the Tacoma Historical Society. I have the unique pleasure to be sitting here with Mr. Trenton Chiocho, the curator of GATHA, 27 years of Hilltop Artists that's just opening at the Tacoma Art Museum. How are you doing today, Trenton?
2: I'm doing great.
1: Thank you for coming out today for this amazing, amazing show. How did you get involved with this to begin with? How'd this idea come to be?
2: This idea it's been years in the making. Mm-hmm. The original thought was introduced in 2020.
1: Oh, wow.
2: And then the pandemic hit.
1: That little thing that slowed a few things down.
2: Yeah, so it slowed things down, and the person I was in contact with, you know, it was all through email, and the conversation went back and forth, and then it fell off and picked back up in July 2021, and then we had a scheduled Zoom interview, I believe, at the start of September. Mm-hmm. And that interview, I thought it was just another, you know, conversation, but when I went to the interview, we sat down and talked, and they said they wanted to move forward with the idea of the show.
1: Always good.
2: And it was a shocker, but it was also amazing.
1: There were worse surprises than having someone saying they want to show off all your guys' art, I guess.
2: Yeah, but overall, I think the timing couldn't be more perfect. For those that don't know, we have the Glass Art Society that'll be here in May.
1: Okay.
2: And so that's a big, people that aren't into glass, that's a big conference that travels around the world.
1: Oh, wow.
2: And it brings artists, glass artists from all around the world to the, basically a convention kind of thing.
1: That's incredible. And that's, when you say here, is that just Tacoma General or with you guys at Hilltop Artists or here at the Tacoma Art Museum?
2: It'll be linked with a lot of places downtown. So we're going to have the Museum of Glasses included. Okay. They partner a lot with the Carr Museum, so they'll be included. The Convention Center, TAM, of course. And there'll be a couple other pop-up mobile hot shops involved.
1: Okay. Oh, that's awesome. It's in the name itself, 27 years of Hilltop Artists. How did Hilltop Artists really come to be, just because it is such a prevalent name in artistry in Tacoma? Like, how'd that story begin?
2: The program was founded in 1994, and one of our main founders was Dale Chihuly and Kathy Kaparik, who was a gallery owner at the time. Mm-hmm. And their vision came together to create this program for at-risk youth in the Tacoma area, because at that time, you know, Tacoma had a pretty rough, you know, it was really gritty back then, I would say,
1: yeah.
2: And a lot of gang violence. And so

0: story.
1: Yeah.
0: We're very community invested. You know, we work with youth, basically just to promote them to better futures. We're not here to make artists or glass artists per se, but a lot of the basic fundamentals of glass blowing kind of teach you life skills, teamwork, leadership, and it helps, I think, build confidence.
1: Definitely on every count. And it's, I mean, founded by Dale Chihuly, so you know it's going to be glass involved, and all the pieces seem to involve glass in some form or another. Do you guys offer, you know, other mediums, or is glass kind of the heart and soul of the Hilltop Artists?
0: I would say I think glass is the heart of Hilltop Artists. We provide, before the pandemic hit, it was 650 students annually.
1: Oh, wow.
0: Over three different locations.
1: Yep.
0: We provide glass fusion. We do glass flame working, which is kind of like glass blowing, a little smaller scale. So we use torches and we make beads and other things. And then we provide glass blowing.
1: Well, that's
0: all very expensive mediums.
1: Yeah. No, that's... For that many students, that's incredible to do every year, obviously pre-pandemic, but
0: yeah.
1: Now that you guys have both this exhibition and the pandemic's, you know, knock on wood or knock on glass, anything Lucky Charm you have is slowing down, what's kind of the way ahead now for you guys? Do you have, you know, any plans for the future, or just getting back to bringing those students in and helping them?
0: I mean, that's our main goal, is just working with the youth and working with the students. We do have some plans in the work that I can't talk about publicly, but
1: I always try to get a sneak peek. Sorry.
0: it's the program's come a long way in the 27 years, and every year, you know, it's definitely hard to one up, but it's like we seem to do it. But,
1: yeah,
0: I'm not sure after the show, like, what's next.
1: Hey, well, I'm excited to see whatever you guys come up with. Speaking of the show, any artists you want to give a big shout out to, or any, you know, favorite pieces of yours that come to mind, just the whole experience?
0: I think if you come see the show, you'll be amazed. I think a big person for the show for me was one of my first instructors, who's also a friend in the program, is Tony Sorgenfree.
1: Mm-hmm.
0: You know, I had to give a big shout out to him. I gave him a whole wall. So he's got three amazing pieces in the show.
1: That's awesome. And have you ever curated an exhibit before this?
0: I've never curated an exhibit. It's been a lot of learning on the fly. I've had a huge support from Tacoma Art Museum staff, my friends at Hilltop Artists.
1: Having obviously never attempted anything like that myself, I'm totally lost at that world. Was it at least fun, or was it a lot more, you know, stress than you envisioned? Like, how'd it go?
0: It's definitely a lot of stress. There's you know, a lot of grammar and like coming up with text panels and labels.
1: Oh, yeah.
0: Not my cup of tea. My thing, you know, as a glass artist and a maker, like, I love making. So a lot of the stuff you see, some of the stuff I help make. I think my biggest thing is I wanted to be there for the installation. So we did that over the past couple weeks. That's what I was looking forward to.
1: Yeah,
0: there's a lot of other stuff that you don't think about that go into curating a show.
1: Mm-hmm.
0: I learned a lot. And I think if I did it again, I you know, could use all the things that I learned here to do it better.
1: Well, fingers crossed I can do it again soon with, you know, another Hilltop show at the TAM or at the MOG, just anywhere around town, really.
0: MOG's been a huge thing for us, too. They've been part of working with our program since they pretty much started, and Tony Sorgenfree was one of their first interns at the Museum of Glass, I believe, in like 2003.
1: Okay.
0: But they're huge. We work with them. We do Third Thursdays.
1: Oh, yeah,
0: That's all the museums of Tacoma are free that night from 5 to 8. We do that. They help us make our centerpieces for our major luncheon fundraiser we do every year. And for my own career, working with the Museum of Glass team, like, they've definitely helped me a lot. Love that place. Some of the best glassmakers in the world work there.
1: Yeah, I was, you know, more than pleasantly surprised when I moved out here, just seeing not only is there amazing artwork and glass artwork specifically, but it's a global hub of the medium. It's incredible. No, you know, I never thought of that as Tacoma.
0: It's very strange, because growing up, until I was in the program, I never knew really about blown glass or glass art. And I think a lot thanks to Dale Chihuly, this whole area, this greater Seattle-Tacoma area, is like the

0: hub of glass right now in the world. There's more, well, I don't know about after the pandemic, but there's more hot shops in this area than there is anywhere else in the world.
1: Tough place to be when you're leading the charge in that. You heard it here first, listeners. Come check out Gather, 27 years of Hilltop Artists, curated by Trenton Kyocho. Also, you can see his work and that of about another dozen Hilltop Artists, all local names, local faces. Come check it out. Come check out Hilltop Artists, actually. It's right up on Hilltop. Great for you guys. I'm Joe Boma. That was another Grit City story.
2: Yeah, this

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4: Don't quit, kid. Keep it pushing.

0: Welcome. I'm E.G. Marshall. Every man was not born with a silver spoon in his mouth, said Miguel de Cervantes. To which it may be added that even if all of us were, most of the spoons would soon wind up in the hands or the mouths of a very small select group. Which gives rise to the observation, it's not how you begin, but how you end. This is a proposition that is so universally self-evident. Why does it have to be repeated over and over again?
1: Hold it right there.
2: Oh, what's the trouble, sir?
1: Quiet out behind that wheel. Very slow and careful.
2: But what did I do?
1: You know what you did. You stole $100,000 payroll.
2: Me? Oh, no. There must be some mistake.
1: Yeah, that's what they all say.
2: But I'm innocent.
1: Tell it to the judge.
0: Our mystery drama, Olive Darling.

There are those people you never see. Oh, they take up space. They have shape and form. But somehow, they simply don't register. They serve you in restaurants. They wait on you behind counters. They perform the 1,001 tasks required by our society. But an hour, or even 5 minutes,

0: I'd put to describe them. I suppose they're just part of the background of life. And one of these people is Morton Miller. Of course, his wife notices him.
1: Morton, dear, I'm home.
2: Oh, yes. Hello, Olive, darling.
0: I have dinner all ready for us.
1: Oh, Morton, dear, you shouldn't have.
0: No, I didn't want you to have to fuss after a long, hard day at the office.
1: Aren't you going to tell me?
0: Tell you what?
1: What the doctor said.
0: Oh, what the doctor said. He said I would have to leave my job.
1: Oh, well, we were half expecting that.
0: Yes, but to hear it as a verdict. That's what he said. I could no longer spend my days cooped up in an office, hunched over a desk.
1: Oh.
0: And so I said, if you have to audit books and accounts and so forth, you have to sit hunched up over a desk. I asked him what I was supposed to do. Starve to death?
1: Oh, Morton, dear.
0: No, he said. I would just have to change my lifestyle.
1: And so you shall, Morton, dear, and so you shall.
0: Do you know what else he said, Olive, darling?
1: Mm-hmm.
0: He said I would have to spend more time outdoors. Well, I'm not equipped for any outdoor work that I know of.
1: But there will have to be a change in your lifestyle. And perhaps it'll be one that's very much in keeping with the times.
0: Oh, what do you mean?
1: These days, it's not unusual any longer for the wife to work while the husband takes care of the home. Well, then, is there any reason why I shouldn't work while you run the house?
0: Yes.
1: Well, what is it?
0: You don't make enough money.
1: Oh, we'll get by. Well, now, what else did the doctor say?
0: He said I have to get away.
1: Oh?
0: To the mountains. I simply have to start breathing pure air to get my lungs clean.
1: Oh, well, when did he say you had to go?
0: The sooner the better. And to stay for at least a month.
1: A month? Oh, I can't take that much time off.
0: Oh, I certainly have no intention of going anywhere alone.
1: Well, if Dr. Marcus said you have to go, that's all there is to it.
0: But, Olive, darling...
1: Please, listen, Morton, dear. Your health is more important than anything else.
0: To leave you for a month?
1: If it has to be.
0: Do you realize we've been married 20 years, Olive, darling? And we've never spent a day apart from each other?
1: Yes, Morton, dear. But there will have to be some changes.
0: I can get plenty of fresh air in the park.
1: No. No, if the doctor says you need a month of the mountains, then that's where you're going. Oh, where did Dr. Marcus suggest that you go?
0: The further away you get from civilization, the cleaner the air, and also the cheaper the accommodations.
1: Oh, Morton, dear, you're not to worry about money.
0: But, Olive, darling, I know how money works. It's my business. I know we have very little. I was hoping to go up to some town or better, some small village and get a job.
1: A job?
0: Well, maybe I could do somebody's books or something.
1: But you'd be working in an office again.
0: No. I'd sit under a tree on a mountaintop.
1: You're not going away to work, but to rest. Now, promise me you won't worry about money. Promise.
0: All right. I won't worry about money.
1: Oh, good. Now, we'll spend the night packing, and you're going to get into the car and leave tomorrow morning.
0: Tomorrow morning, Olive, darling.
1: Tomorrow morning, Morton, dear.
0: Olive, darling.
3: Oh, Morton, dear. How are you?
0: I'm fine.
3: Where are you?
0: I'm either in Colorado or Wyoming. I'm not sure.
3: Well, have you found a place to stay?
0: No. I better go on a bit further.
3: Where?
0: Well, a fellow was telling me about a little village called Council Forks, about 50 miles further up in the mountains. Sounds first rate. I'll try to get there before dark. Oh,
3: I
0: will. Is everything all right?
3: Of course.
0: Well, I'd better start driving. We may be in for some rain. I'll call you later. Goodbye, Olive, darling.
3: Goodbye, Morton, dear.
0: Is something the matter, Sheriff?
4: May I see your license and registration, please?
0: Oh, certainly. I wasn't speeding that I know of.
4: Just hang them over.
0: But what's wrong?
4: Let's see. This one's name is Morton Miller. He's from Terre Haute, Indiana. Bobby, see if his license plates read 67892, like it says here. Joe, check it against the stolen sheet. Well, now, Mr. Miller, what you doing out here in the middle of no place in this absolutely hellacious rainstorm?
0: I'm bound for a town called, somebody said it was called, Council Forks.
4: Is that a fact? Why would anybody want to go to Council Forks?
0: I was told the air up there is very good.
4: Is that true? Well, Mr. Miller, be advised you're very well covered from four sides.
0: Covered?
4: Now, you please step out of the car.
0: But it's raining.
4: Well, you've got mighty good powers of observation, Mr. Miller. I'd say that for you. Now, face the car. Lay your hands against it. All right, he's clean. Check out the inside and the back seat, Bobby.
0: But what are you looking for?
4: Any other key to your trunk, sir?
0: I wish you would tell me
4: what you've got in the trunk there.
0: Just some clothes and some camping equipment.
4: What for?
0: I told you, I'm coming up here for the air. It's doctor's orders.
4: Oh, yeah, Bobby, that does look like a bunch of camping stuff. Never mind messing it up. Okay, sir, you can get back in your car.
0: Oh, thank you, Sheriff. Do you mind telling me what this is all about?
4: A fellow robbed a payroll.
0: Oh?
4: Got away with over $100,000. You got reason to believe he's headed this way. Now be careful. He's armed with a big .45 caliber pistol. He looks like he knows how to use it.
0: Oh, my goodness. I hope no one was killed.
4: There's going to be a pretty big reward out for this,
0: though. A reward?
4: Yeah. But unless you can handle a gun, don't get any big ideas.
0: Oh, me? No. I would never.
4: Now, if you want to get to Council Forks, remember to take the second left. If you miss it, you might just wander around lost in these mountains for the next 40 years.
0: Yes, sir. The next left.
4: No. The second left.
0: Oh, yes, sir. Thank you, sir.
5: Put up your hands. Okay. Now, what do you want?
0: I really want to put my hands down because the rain's running down into my sleeves.
5: I got you covered from the window. There's a big .45 aimed at your heart.
0: No.
5: The door is unlocked. Move forward, turn the knob. Do everything slowly. That's it. Open the door. Step inside. Don't do anything quickly or abruptly. That's fine. Now close the door. Step inside.
0: Look, all I want to do is...
5: Take off your hat. Drop it on the floor.
0: Please, if
5: take off your raincoat.
0: Oh, I'd really like to do that. It's sopping wet.
5: Do it slowly, just like everything else. Now, what are you supposed to be doing here?
0: Me? I just came up for a rest.
5: A rest, huh?
0: Excuse me, how long are you going to point that gun at me?
5: That depends.
0: Oh, on what?
5: On things.
0: I see. Any particular kind of things?
5: I'm a writer.
0: A writer?
5: Books, novels.
0: Really? What's your name?
5: Smith. Elton P. Smith.
0: I never heard of you.
5: That's because it's not my name.
0: But you just said...
5: It is my name, my real name, but it's not the name I write under.
0: Oh, I see. What name do you write under?
5: Is that important?
0: Well,
5: I have a lot of trouble finding privacy. Understand?
0: Well, yes.
5: If anyone knew I was up here, why the place would be jam-packed with newspapermen, TV crews.
0: I wish you'd stop pointing that gun.
5: Now, to get in my hair, I wouldn't be able to write as much as one single solitary word.
0: Oh, sure.
5: Now,
4: When did you say we were headed toward Council Forks?
0: Yes, toward Council Forks.
4: What were you planning to do then?
0: I thought I'd look for a job.
4: A job?
0: Just for a couple of weeks.
4: A job doing what?
0: Oh, almost anything.
4: What's your line of work?
0: I'm a cost analyst.
4: Offhand, I wouldn't think there's much call for that in Council Forks.
0: Well, I also know how to cook.
4: Cook?
0: Yes. I'm a splendid amateur chef.
4: You know something? I'm starved.
0: Oh?
4: Some old lady was supposed to come up and keep house, but she never showed up. Now, how'd you like to stay here and cook?
0: I got a whole bunch
4: of stuff in the freezer, but I don't know how to boil water, and I'm starving to death.
0: Yes, but you see, I'm really not interested in cooking. So maybe if I could get my car started...
4: You're not going anywhere.
0: What did you say?
4: I said, you're not going anywhere.

0: hand that rocks the cradle is the hand that rules the world. The gentleman who made that remark should be forgiven. He was, after all, a poet. The hero of our story, Mr. Morton Miller, is right now looking at a hand which is not rocking a cradle. It is holding a .45 caliber pistol. And that hand, while it may not rule the world, is certainly going to rule Mr. Morton Miller.
1: What do you mean I'm not going anywhere?
2: You're not.
1: You mean you're going to use that gun to keep me here?
2: The rain's going to keep you here. The storm. Even if we're to stop this minute and clear up, the roads are all washed out. Oh, you'll be here for a while.
1: Look, I would like...
2: Yes?
1: Well, my wife is sure to be worried. I'd like to call her.
2: Your wife?
1: Yes.
2: I don't have a phone. I wouldn't want one.
1: You wouldn't?
2: I'd never get any of my work done. You know how people are, always pestering writers, talking about work. How about making us some dinner? This isn't too bad. As a matter of fact, I can remember eating worse.
1: No. Well, I just threw some things together.
2: Well, looks like you got yourself a job. I'll tell you something. You don't look like a chef.
1: I'm not really a chef.
2: You know what you look like?
1: No.
2: You look like a cop.
1: A cop?
2: A federal cop.
1: I do?
2: You know why? Because you don't look like anybody. Federal cops, as a rule, have the kind of faces you just don't seem to be able to remember.
1: Oh, believe me, I'm not a police officer. I assure you.
2: Why should you want to assure me?
1: No reason.
2: I believe I'll try another rare slice of that roast.
1: Mm. Oh, by all means.
2: Let me have a knife. Very sharp.
1: Oh, certainly. Here.
2: Slice you a piece?
1: No, I'm not hungry.
2: Mm-hmm. Let's listen to the news,
1: The news?
2: No, it's just about 8 o'clock. Radio's right in back of you. Turn it on, huh?
1: Oh, surely.
3: Daring and dangerous bandit who escaped with well over $100,000 of the tip-top Tolliver Company payroll is believed headed this way. The Alvarado Mountain area is a fantastic place to hide out from the law. These woods and hills abound in natural hiding. Sheriff Omar Pendleton asks all citizens to report any suspicious-looking person. It is reported that ladies' skirts will be somewhat shorter this year.
1: You care? Do I care about
3: According
1: what?
3: To news
2: Your skirts
3: from New York,
2: are going to be shorter this year?
1: We'll turn it on.
2: So, there's a bank robber running around loose, huh?
1: Is there?
2: Well, just on the news, didn't you hear?
1: Well, I wasn't really listening.
2: You mean you didn't hear what the announcer said?
1: I only listen to that kind of story with half an ear.
2: Half an ear. That's very interesting.
1: There's so much of it. I mean, violence of one kind or another.
2: Is that so?
1: And this fellow who robbed the Tip Top Tolliver Corporation, he didn't kill anybody.
2: No, he didn't. Well, I don't know about you, but I'm ready to turn in.
1: Look, maybe I might be able to get my car started after all.
2: Well, you forget you've taken a job here.
1: I have?
2: Why, certainly. You're my cook. I beg your pardon, chef.
1: Well,
2: look at how nice and easy it is, huh? Just to cook for the two of us.
1: But I was thinking...
2: Your room is at the top of the stairs. Very nice, large, airy room, private bath.
1: But I really...
2: I'm doing this real good, you know.
1: Thank you, but...
2: You're welcome. Now, let's not say any more about it. That smells delicious.
1: Oh, it's just bacon and eggs.
2: Just bacon and eggs. Well, when they're prepared by a master chef...
1: Oh, but I'm not a...
2: Look at you. Look at you. Your clothes are wet.
1: Well, they're still wet from last night.
2: That's more recently.
4: How'd that happen?
2: You were thinking of leaving. I guess the rain was too much for you, huh?
1: No, I just went to my car to get some dry clothes.
2: Is that what you did?
1: Yes.
2: Then why didn't you put them on?
1: I thought I'd make breakfast first.
2: Here's a man who's not only an expert at his job, he's also devoted to his duty. Why don't you switch on the radio? We can hear the news.
3: There's still no word on the man who robbed the tip-top Tolliver Corporation, except that police are positive he is headed for the Alvarado Mountains. As a matter of fact, he may very well be there now. The bandit is polite and well-spoken. And that's really all we know about him, except that he stole $109,000. Timothy Tolliver, Jr., president of the corporation, has announced a $10,000 reward for the apprehension of the criminal, dead or alive. On a less gruesome note...
2: Lieutenant, what do you think of that? A $10,000 reward.
1: For whom?
2: For the fellow who robbed the tip-top town of a corporation.
1: Oh.
2: A man could be tempted.
1: Tempted to do what?
2: Turn this fellow in.
1: Oh. Well, first he would have to find the robber, wouldn't he?
2: Yes, I suppose he would.
1: I wouldn't want that kind of money.
2: You mean you don't need $10,000?
1: Well, maybe I do need it, but I certainly don't want it. I don't approve of that kind of thing.
2: What kind of thing?
1: Being an informer.
2: I see.
1: Now, you take that robber. They say he's headed for the Alvarado Mountains, and that makes sense.
2: Yeah?
1: He could have found himself somebody's old summer house. Nobody comes here till after the spring rains. So he has at least...

0: writer who needs privacy. Except what? Except I don't see any typewriter.
1: You don't?
0: No.
1: Well, not all writers use them, you know.
0: Oh.
1: Me, I like to write with a pen, a long yellow pad.
0: Oh, I didn't know that. But about that robber.
1: Yes?
0: Well, I want to say he wouldn't have anything to fear from me.
1: He wouldn't?
0: No, sir. All I know is that I was lost in these mountains. I was sopping wet. I was tired and cold and hungry. And I'm not supposed to let things get that way because my health isn't too good.
1: Oh, I'm sorry to hear about that.
0: And this person, he invited me...
1: Hold it. You mean to imply that I'm the...
0: Oh, no, Mr. Smith. Absolutely not.
1: All right, then what are you saying?
0: I'm saying if you were the robber... That tiny little two-letter word, if, it covers a wide territory.
1: Well, don't push it too far.
0: If you were the robber, it would mean nothing to me.

0: could trust me.
1: Yeah. Supposing I were the robber, why should I do that?
0: Why?
1: Why? That's another important little word, just like if. I have, you see, this 45 caliber pistol here.
0: I see it.
1: Why shouldn't I put a slug through you?
0: Because.
1: Because why? You better think fast. If I were this robber, I'd realize there's a reward on my head. Why take chances? One bullet, and it's over. And I could toss your body out over the cliff where it wouldn't be found, in 100 years. If I were the robber, why shouldn't I do that?
0: Because that's not the kind of man you are.
1: How do you know what kind of man I am?
0: Well, maybe you're a robber, but you're not a murderer. I know human nature. I know you wouldn't shoot a man in cold blood.
1: Is that a fact?
0: Yes, it is, and I'll bet my life on it.
1: Say, is there any more of that great bacon and those pancakes?

0: boogie.
1: That sounds terrific. You know something? If I were this robber, I don't think I would shoot you. I know that. Not for a while, anyway. You cooked the best food I ever ate in my life.
2: Good morning, Mr. Smith.
1: Good morning.
2: You're up early?
1: I don't sleep much. Hardly at all.
2: I see.
1: What do you see?
2: Oh, it's just a figure of speech, actually. I don't see it at all. It's just that we say things to pass the time.
1: Uh-huh.
2: I was thinking of taking a drive in town.
1: Oh, will you?
2: Is there any reason why I shouldn't?
1: Oh, no, none at all.
2: I want to call my wife. And there's a special herd that goes around this part of the country, and I thought I'd pick it up in one of the stores.
1: Really?
2: Oh, you should see what it does to the taste of meat.
1: Well, then, by all means, we should have some.
2: Would you want to drive in town with me?
1: No. I've got a deadline on a book, and I must spend the day writing.
2: Uh-huh. Is there anything you want me to pick up for you?
1: No, thanks. I can't think of a thing.
2: Okay, then I'd better get in the car.
1: Have a nice trip.
2: Well, thank you. Is something wrong? I don't know. I can't seem to make anything happen.
1: What do you mean?
2: Oh, I turn the key and the starter doesn't... It's dead.
1: Try again.
2: That's just what I'm doing.
1: Well, that's odd. Let me open the hood and take a look.
2: I have a brand new battery and I just had a tune-up.
1: I found the problem.
2: Oh, what is it?
1: Here,
2: take a look. At what?
1: You see the top of your distributor cap? It looks like a hairline fracture.
2: What does that mean?
1: It means you can't get the card.
2: Well, it was perfectly all right when I got here.
1: Of course. Had to be.
2: I see. That crack happened. How did that happen?
1: Sometimes it just breaks under the shock of very high voltage. You know the force that's required to start that engine?
2: Could it have been broken?
1: Been broken? How?
2: Well, someone could have given it a sharp blow with a hammer or something. That's possible, isn't it?
1: Now, why would anyone want to do a thing like that?
2: Why? You tell us.

crack of their own accord. On the other hand, somewhere on those premises, there just might be over $100,000, plus a $10,000 reward. I'll return shortly with the third.

tend to think of payroll robbers as cutthroat bandits and murderous desperados. I'm sure many, if not the majority of them, are. However, sometimes you come across a crook

0: are discussing matters high on a Colorado mountain top.
1: I'm sorry she's cracked on you.
0: How could a thing like that happen?
1: You notice how I just referred to your distributor cap as a she?
0: All of a sudden.
1: Why do you do that? Refer to pieces of machinery as she?
0: Yeah, how can you fix a thing like that?
1: You suppose it has anything to do with sex?
0: Maybe I could take a walk.
1: A walk?
0: Maybe I could find some of those herbs I was telling you about. They go wild here, I believe.
1: Well, I don't know if I should let you risk it.
0: What am I risking?
1: Your neck, for one thing.
0: Oh,
1: sure. It's rough country. Very steep. You could fall and break an ankle. Another thing, this is Copperhead country.
0: Copperhead?
1: Oh, yeah. Places teems with them. They're more deadly than rattlers, you know.
0: Mm.
1: I don't mean he was more deadly. It's about the same. But at least a rattler might warn you. A copperhead won't. No, sir. The fact is, you never see a copperhead. He just lies there, blends into the ground, you pass by, and that's it. You bought it.
0: Oh, well, I'm sure I'd be extra careful.
1: I'm only selling this off your own good, you know.
0: Let's suppose that you were that payroll bandit. There are two reasons why I would never turn you in.
1: Tell me about them.
0: First, I'm not an informer. I think you have to be born with a little streak of that in you.
1: What's the second reason?
0: It has to do with the Tip Top Tolliver Corporation. The place you, the place the robber held up.
1: What about the Tip Top Tolliver Corporation?
0: Well, I personally have no use for Timothy Tolliver Jr.
1: Oh, really? Is he a friend of yours?
0: Oh, no. He's a millionaire. How would I get to know him?
1: Well, then what have you got against him?
0: Everybody knows his ethics are questionable.
1: Are they?
0: He's pulled off some very shady deals. He's taken advantage of people who trusted him. So, you see, I can't feel badly about his being robbed.
1: You still shouldn't venture too far. It is dangerous, you know.
0: Oh, I'll be very careful. I just want to find some of those herbs. If I'm not in this direction, maybe I can come closer. Down, Bova.
2: Who are you? What
0: are you doing here? Oh, hi. I already told you what I was doing here.
2: You did? When was it?
0: Last week. You stopped my car, Sheriff. Don't you remember? It was a rainstorm. And you asked me where I was headed, and I said, Council Forks.
2: Oh, yeah. I don't remember your face, but I do recall a conversation.
0: Right. You were looking for a payroll bandit.
2: We still are.
0: What makes you think he's around here?
2: Part of that money. Not much. Maybe about $1,000 worth was in $50 bills.
0: Oh.
2: And they were marked. We've been following the trail of them $50 bills. They lead us right smack into the Alvarado Hills.

0: They come in all shapes, sizes, and colors.
1: Let me give you my driver's license. It has my picture on it, so you know it's mine. Okay? Check it. You'll find I've been a cost analyst for London and Spirit till just about a month ago. Call my doctor, Dr. Benjamin Marcus. He'll tell you he sent me up here for my health.
0: Never mind all that. Just tell me why you're so nervous.
1: But I'm not.
0: I've been a sheriff 40 years. I know signs. A week ago, you said you was headed for Council Forks. Never got there.
1: I told you I got lost.
0: Well, where have you been spending your time?
1: Where?
0: You look well fed, well rested. You shaved this morning.
1: Oh, I always shave every morning.
0: Where did you shave?
1: I was camping.
0: Camping?
1: You saw that equipment in the back of my car.
0: Where's your camp? I'd like to take a look at it.
1: You know something? I have no sense of direction. I think I'm lost.
0: Where's the fellow that robbed the payroll? Now, let's get down to facts. You ran into this guy.
1: I don't know what you're talking about.
0: Yeah, but I know. Tenderfoot like you trying to let on that you could camp by yourself in this wilderness. You had to stay with somebody. Admit it. Now, look. There ain't nobody supposed to be living in a 20-mile radius of this place at this time. So you ran into this fella and you're staying with him.
1: I
0: He don't let on who he is, and it never occurs to you because you ain't trained to spot these outlaw types. Admit it.
1: I admit it.
0: Now, where is he?
1: Where's who?
0: The fella you're staying with. You have to tell us, because if you don't, you become an accessory.
1: You're asking me to become an informer.
0: I'm asking you to do your duty as a law-abiding citizen.
1: No.
0: No?
1: This man shared his home with me, his food and his trust. And I promised him.
0: You promised him? I don't want to forget you said that. That gets you right into jail.
1: I gave him my word.
0: It was illegal. As a reward.
1: Blood money. I won't take it.
0: You don't have to. But there's one thing you have to do. Lead us to where this man is hiding.
1: I don't know if I can.
0: Now, just remember, it's your law. It's your country. It's your job to protect it.
1: Yes, but I still can't.
0: How'd you like to sit in jail for a while? I can arrest you on suspicion.
1: You're right. Reason, justice, everything's on your side.
0: Where's he staying?
1: The name on the door says Maltby.
0: Maltby? The old Maltby house.
1: Now, I don't want a reward. When you go after him, just make sure you bring a new distributor cap for my car.
0: That's all you want?
1: That's all I want. I don't want to have to face him.
0: You'll have to. If he puts up a fight, somebody might get killed. You go back and kind of distract his attention.
1: But of course, we could all be mistaken. He might not be the man.
0: Now, you don't really believe that, do you? Make sure you keep him busy. Get him into an argument, or a game of chess, or a game of cards. Can I depend on you?

0: miner that takes anything this good. You must have found those hills, didn't you?
1: Yes. Yes, I did.
0: What's the matter? You look under the linen. Is there anything wrong?
2: No.
0: I just had to have another helping.
2: Say, that isn't fattening, is it?
1: Oh, I don't think so.
0: Please help! What's the idea?
3: Well, what for?
4: Just shut up when I read you your right.
0: Now, look here. I'm a writer from New York. Mr. Maltby, let me use his house. You can call him and ask him.
4: Mr. Maltby is mountain climbing in Switzerland someplace. He won't be.

0: back for 6 months. See what's in that packet, Bobby. Is there more in that drawer? Look at these.
1: Now, wait. I never saw that before in my life.
0: $50 bill. If I compare the serial numbers against the stolen ones, will they be the same?
1: Look, Sheriff, I am...
0: Tell it to the judge, Mr. Smith.
2: I'm sorry, Mr. Smith. I'm sorry. Olive, darling.
3: Oh, Morton, dear.
2: I was so lonesome without you.
3: Oh, I thought the month would never go by.
2: It seemed like a year.
3: Do you know, something very amusing took place up near where you were. Did you hear about it?
2: Hear about what?
3: Well, there was this payroll holdup at some company with a funny-sounding name.
2: Tip Top Tolliver. I may have read about it.
3: Yes.
2: Well, what happened?
3: Well, see, they thought the bandit was hiding out around the Alvarado Mountains. They tracked him down. And they arrested him because they found some of the stolen money on him. But he was the wrong man.
2: He was?
3: Yes. It seems he was able to prove that he was a writer from New York.
2: A writer? That sounds fantastic.
3: Yes. You know, the real bandit had come to the house and stayed there hiding out until he saw the sheriff approach. Then he just framed this poor Mr. Smith.
2: Oh, my goodness. Did the real thief get away?
3: Of course. And with most of the money.
2: Don't they know what he looks like?
3: Well, they can't seem to agree on a description. It seems the fellow was one of those, you know, nondescript-looking people. Nothing about him you could remember.
2: People tell me I look like that.
3: Oh, no, Morton, dear. Why, you're so handsome and distinguished. Who could ever forget a face like yours?
2: Well, I've been going over our assets, and, Olive, darling, we may have quite enough when we retire, after all.
3: Oh, I have all the confidence in the world in you, Morton, dear.
2: Thank you, Olive. Darling. Chalk one up for the plain people of this world. Not that we necessarily approve of Morton Deere's methods. I'm sure there are those of you who feel that he did not receive his just desserts. But, of course, in the banquet of life, so many of us don't receive a full portion of our soup, appetizer, and main course either.
4: And now, a preview of our next tale.
5: Grief, that crow.
6: Oh, get it away!
5: It was on the windowsill.
6: Keep it out! Keep it out!
5: It's all right. It's gone.
6: Oh, where is it now?
5: It flew off into the pine trees.
6: Oh, that was such a shock.
5: That's what was looking at us.
6: Oh, gosh. I guess it has the run of the place. We're the intruders to him.
5: I don't know.
6: Oh.
5: There was something about the way that bird looked at us when we drove in. Do you remember? Sitting on the pillars?
6: Yeah.
5: That's no ordinary bird. Crows don't react this way to people.
6: What do you mean, Marty?
5: That crow didn't land on our windowsill by accident. I told you yesterday when we drove up, I didn't want to stay. I couldn't put my finger on it. But there's evil here. Real evil.
4: This is E.G. Marshall inviting you to return to our Mystery Theater for another adventure in the macabre. Until next time, pleasant dreams.

Giovanni Perez. A cloud of ocean aroma finds its way up my nose, coaxes a cough out of me, and snaps me out of my trance. I finally put my pen down, and all at once, the crowds of smiling children are gone. 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But somehow, this place is prettier at night. 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
9: 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You better say it.
10: All right. Well, hello. Come right in. Oh, Gracie, we've got company.

0: This is Bill Goodwin speaking for Lever Brothers, makers of Swan, the new white floating soap that's pure as fine Castiles. Well, it's Tuesday night again, time for another pleasant visit with George Burns and Gracie Allen, our guest, William Powell, star of the Metro-Goldwyn-Mayer picture Heavenly Body, with Jimmy Cash, Felix Mills, and his orchestra. And now meet the people who live in the Burns house, George and Gracie. It's afternoon in the Burns home, and George has just come home from the office to find his little wife, Gracie, so thrilled and excited she can hardly talk.
1: Oh, George, I just can't believe it. It's like a dream come true.
2: Well, what is it? What's the news?
1: Well, I know it's happened to other women, but now it's happening to me, to us.
2: Well, Gracie, what is it?
1: Oh, it's what every home needs, what every man and wife pray for.
2: Gracie, you mean we're going to have a...
1: Yes. A cleaning woman.
2: Cleaning woman.
1: Yes. Starting today, I'll have her once a week to clean the house.
2: Gee, I thought we were going to have a baby.
1: Oh, George, a baby couldn't clean this big house.
0: Well, let it go.
1: Well, you don't seem very thrilled. Cleaning women are scarce.
2: Well, how did you get her?
1: Mrs. Bundy? Oh, I promised her that in addition to her wages, we'd give her bus fare once a month.
2: Well, that's a cinch.
1: Yeah, once a month she likes to visit her daughter in Chicago.
0: That's where we pay the bus fare.
1: Yeah, round trip.
0: Mm. Might be cheaper to move to Chicago.
1: Oh, that's probably Mrs. Bundy now. Stand up straight, dear. I want you to make a good impression.
0: Okay.
1: Come in.
3: Well, here I am.
1: Oh, Mrs. Bundy, I'm so glad you could make it.
3: Where do I start cleaning?
1: Well, first, Mrs. Bundy, I understand it's customary to present letters of reference.
3: Oh, don't bother. You folks look honest.
0: Well, that's nice.
1: Oh, this is my husband.
0: Hello.
3: Mine's bigger.
1: Oh, yes. George is rather petite. But don't let his size fool you. He's as strong as an ox and much handsomer.
0: Thanks, Dev.
1: Oh, here's the duster, Mrs. Bundy. You can start right here.
3: Okay.
1: You work for lots of movie stars, don't you?
3: That's right. And believe me, I could tell you plenty about them.
1: Oh, well, that's what I was leading up to.
3: Only I can't talk when I'm working.
1: Oh, well, in that case, let me work and you talk.
3: That's what I was leading up to.
1: Well, now, hand me the duster.
2: Wait a minute, Gracie. You're going to pay Mrs. Bundy 90 cents an hour just to gossip about movie stars? You could get that from Luella Parsons for a nickel.
1: Well, if Luella Parsons works that cheap, she can't be a good cleaning woman.
2: Well, it looks like there'll be no dinner cooked around here tonight. I better go out and eat.
1: Oh, all right. Goodbye, dear.
2: Banjour.
3: Well, who do you want to hear about? The Humphrey Bogarts? The Walter Pigeon?
1: Well, start with the Humphrey Bogarts. Is he as tough around the house as he is in pictures?
3: No, indeed. I've been around there plenty, and he doesn't wear the pants in that house.
1: Oh, my goodness. Isn't that kind of drafty?
3: I mean, he ain't the boss.
1: Oh,
3: I'll get it, Mrs. Burns. You just keep right on dusting. Yes?
0: Oh, hello, I'm Bill Goodwin. Well, say, aren't you Mrs. Bundy who cleans house for all the movie stars?
3: That's right.
0: Well, Mrs. Bundy, this is an opportunity I've been waiting for. There's a certain soap I'd like to tell you about.
3: I don't want to hear about any soap.
0: Gee, I guess I got to get my foot in the door.
3: Well?
0: Well, Mrs. Bundy,
3: now, just skip it. The only kind of soap I use is Swan, that new white floating soap.
0: Oh, well, but that's the
3: soap.
0: Don't
3: you say a word against it. You fresh salesman who knock other fellows' products.
0: Well, but Mrs. Bundy,
3: Swan because I can use it for everything. Washing the dishes, doing light laundry. And let me tell you something, young man. Swan is great, too, for bathing the baby and for the bath or shower.
0: Yeah.
3: Why, Swan is four soaps in one, so you just hush up.
0: Well, but Mrs. Bundy,
3: will you stop flapping your trap? It ain't gonna do no good to try to sell me some other soap. What do you think helps keep my hands looking so beautiful? Swan soap.
0: You should try it for your face.
3: I make my living with my hands, and I gotta protect them, so I wash the dishes with nothing but Swan. Why, those Swan suds are so mild and gentle, your hands don't get that rough red dishpanny look.
0: Well, but Mrs. Bundy,
3: and don't try to tell me different, you curly-headed whippersnapper, you. Now get out of here.
0: Well,
3: Now what?
0: Well, I just wanted to get my foot out of the door.
1: Oh, Mrs. Bundy, who is this?
3: Oh, some smart aleck trying to get me to stop using Swan soap.
1: Oh, I'll get it. Hello?
2: Hello, Gracie. This is George.
1: Oh, yes, dear.
2: Look, I just ran into William Powell here at the restaurant, and I'd like to bring him home for the evening.
1: William Powell, the movie star?
2: That's right.
1: You mean the original Frank Sinatra?
2: Original Frank Sinatra?
1: Well, wasn't Mr. Powell the first thin man?
2: Gracie, they're redecorating Mr. Powell's house, and the poor guy hasn't had any sleep now for 3 nights. Is it all right if he sleeps with us tonight?
1: Well, wouldn't he be more comfortable in the guest room, dear?
2: Get things ready. We'll be there at 9 o'clock, dear.
0: Here's our popular young tenor, Jimmy Cash, with Felix Mills in the orchestra, in a revival of the great ballad, I'll Get By.

0: Well, it seems that William Powell's home is being redecorated, and as a result, Mr. Powell hasn't slept for 3 nights. So George has invited his exhausted friend to spend the night in his quiet little nest. Now, approaching the Burns home, we see 2 men. One, tired-looking, hollow-eyed, a very shell of a man, and the other, William Powell.
1: Well, here we are, Bill. This is our little honeymoon cottage. It isn't much, but it's comfortable. Well, in 5 minutes, I'll have you tucked in bed.
2: Why, George, you make me feel like a bride. Well, I'm just tired enough to let you carry me over the threshold.
1: Well, come on, let's go in. Here we are, Gracie.
3: Oh, come in. Oh, I'm so glad to see you, Mr. Powell.
2: Thank you, Gracie.
3: George told me about you not being able to sleep. You do look tired.
2: Yes, I'm afraid I have dark shadows under my eyes.
3: Yes. There's even one under your nose.
1: That's his mustache.
3: Oh. Oh. Oh, it's cute. It reminds me of George's chest.
2: How revolting.
3: Of course, there's more hair on your lip.
1: Gracie, stop being silly.
3: Oh, I'm sorry I laughed at your mustache, Mr. Powell.
2: Oh, that's all right. It tickles my wife, too.
1: Well, is the guest room ready, dear? Bill hasn't slept for 3 nights, and he's got to get to bed right away.
3: Oh, well, now, this is the guest room right here, Mr. Powell.
2: Oh, say, this is a charming room. Oh, that bed certainly does look inviting.
3: Oh, isn't it lovely? My mother gave us that bed for a wedding present.
2: How nice.
3: Yes, we slept there for 3 years. Then Mother went home and George and I slept in it.
1: Gracie, let's get out of here and let Bill get to bed.
2: Well, good night.
1: Good night.
2: Good night.
3: Good night. Oh, I almost forgot, Mr. Powell. If you open that top dresser drawer, you'll find one of George's nightshirts.
2: Oh, yes. Thanks for telling me. I'll be careful not to open it.
3: Oh, you love it. I'll show it to you. There, isn't it, darling?
2: You're very chic, but the neck's too small for me. I can never get my head through that tiny hole.
3: Oh, well, I have to make it that small so it won't slip down over George's shoulders.
1: Come on, Gracie. Good night, Bill.
2: Good night.
3: Good night. Oh, there's just one more thing, Mr. Powell. I hope you won't practice your tap dancing tonight and keep us awake.
2: Oh, no. I'm William Powell. The one with the flying feet is Eleanor. You have us mixed up.
3: Oh, how could I get you mixed up with Mrs. Roosevelt?
1: Gracie.
3: Oh, good night.
1: Bill has got to get up at 6 o'clock in the morning and start work on a picture.
3: Oh, really?
1: Yes, and he's worried about it. You see, the actress they've got opposite him can't handle the part. It's the part of a persecuted woman.
3: Persecuted woman?
1: Yeah, you know, her husband takes her baby away from her and all that. It's a tough part to play.
3: Oh, pooh. Any really great actress could play it. Betty Davis, Helen Hayes, Catherine Cornell, Greer Garson, any one of us.
1: Us?
3: Sure.
1: Well, Gracie, go to bed. I'm going out and get a glass of milk.
3: Oh, so that's why poor Mr. Powell hasn't been able to sleep these for 3 nights. He thinks no one can play a persecuted woman. Well, his troubles are over. Mr. Powell? Mr. Powell?
2: Yeah, what is it?
3: Mr. Powell, I want my baby.
2: I beg your pardon?
3: My baby, I want my baby.
2: Is it in this bed?
3: I don't know where it is. George has hidden it from me.
2: Maybe he wants it to get some sleep.
3: Oh, how can you scoff when that monster's taken my baby, my little golden-haired baby, torn from his mother's arms in the prime of his babyhood.
4: George did this?
3: Yes. Oh, I know. To you, George is just a puny, feeble weakling with a little round tummy, isn't he?
4: Frankly, yes.
3: No. That's how the whole world sees him. But underneath that little round tummy lurks a beast.
4: Incredible.
1: Gracie, I told you to let Mr. Powell alone. Now go to bed.
3: Oh, all right, dear. Good night. Mm.
1: And good night, Bill.
4: Well, you cad.
1: Huh?
4: You little round-tummied cad.
1: Bill.
4: Where's the baby?
1: The what?
4: The baby.
1: Do you feel all right, Bill?
4: You put on a fine act. Make the world think you're a great guy. Invite your friends here to sleep. But where's the baby?
1: You mean you can't sleep without a baby in the room?
4: Now, cut out that innocent stuff. Where are you hiding the child?
1: Gee, Bill, you better lie back and relax. I'm afraid losing 3 nights' sleep has kind of got you.
4: Never mind. Just get that baby and stop torturing a poor, innocent mother.
1: There, little mother. Now just get some sleep and you'll be all right in the morning. Then I'll bring you your baby.
4: I'm talking about Gracie's baby.
1: Gracie's? Gracie, come in here.
3: What is it, dear?
1: What did you tell William Powell about a baby?
3: Oh, that. I was just showing you how great a part I could play, or any great actress could play the persecuted woman in his picture.
4: Then you have no baby?
3: Oh, no. And how often I've envied you, Mr. Powell.
4: Me?
3: Oh, yes. Your son Dick is so talented.
0: Time for Felix Mills and his orchestra, and tonight the popular Gershwin's Fascinating Rhythm.

0: Poor Mr. Paul. He just can't go to sleep. I've been in his room 20 times in the last hour, and every time I leave, he's wide awake.
1: See, when he told me he hadn't slept for 3 nights, I didn't realize he had insomnia.
0: The worst case I've ever seen. He's angry about it, too. I peeked in just now, and he was lying there growling to himself.
1: Well, maybe he's asleep. Maybe that's snoring.
0: Oh, George, I've been married to you long enough to know what snoring sounds like. He's growling. When you snore, you sound like you're eating a banana underwater.
1: Well, thanks, dear.
0: Poor Mr. Powell. Insomnia is such a horrible thing. Well, as long as he can't sleep anyway, I might as well find out what he wants for breakfast. Mr. Powell? Mr. Powell?
2: Yes, what?
0: What would you like for breakfast?
2: Breakfast?
0: Yes.
2: Oh, is it morning already?
0: No, but I thought I'd ask you now. Do you like cereal?
2: Mad about it. Good night.
0: Toasted, shredded, puffed, or cracked?
2: Cracked.
0: Oh, dear. And the only kind I have is puffed.
2: Mrs. Burns.
0: But I can serve it with a hammer and let you crack it yourself.
2: I can think of nothing more invigorating. Good night.
0: Oh, no, that's not all. Do you like coffee?
2: Yeah, adore it. Good night.
0: Percolated, potted, drip, or ground?
2: Ground.
0: Oh, you're different from George. He's the drip type.
2: Yes, I've noticed that. Good night.
0: Oh, wait. Do you like eggs?
2: Yes. Yes, I like them fried, boiled, poached, scrambled, baked, and shirred. I believe that covers the field.
0: You don't like omelets.
2: My error. Yes, I'm devoted to omelets. Good night.
0: Cheese, tomato, onion, or Spanish?
2: Spanish.
0: Oh, I'm afraid I don't make that kind very well. I can't even rumba.
2: Well, I'm sure that anything you prefer will be delicious. And I hasten to add that you may place my napkin on the table, folded, creased, flounced, or flat. Good night.
0: Poor Mr. Powell. I bet you'd give anything to go to sleep, wouldn't you?
2: That I would.
0: I understand the county sheep is very good.
2: Yes.
0: I'm sorry we haven't got any.
2: Good night, Mrs. Burns.
0: Oh, Mr. Powell.
2: What now?
0: I forgot to say good night.
2: Yes, I've been lying here brooding about it.
0: Well, good night.
2: Good night.
0: Sleep tight.
2: I'm beginning to think that's the only way I could sleep.
1: Gracie, is he asleep yet?
0: No. Oh, maybe he'll go to sleep if you talk to him.
1: All right, I'll see what I can do. My, it's dark in here.
2: A peculiar habit of mine. I like to sleep in a dark room.
1: I'm not disturbing you, am I?
2: No. In fact, you're a great help.
1: Really?
2: Yes. I haven't slept in 3 nights, and your help making it 4.
1: Well, you'll soon be sleeping like a top, and there's nothing like a good night's sleep.
2: There's certainly nothing like it here.
1: Did you set the alarm clock?
2: Yes, for 6.
1: Well, you don't have to worry about it not going off. It's a darn good clock.
2: Fine.
1: Has sort of a sweet, mellow chime.
2: Oh, how nice. Why don't you stay a little longer, and we can listen to the chime together?
1: Good night, Bill.
2: Good night, George.
0: Is he asleep yet, George?
1: Nah, poor guy.
0: Wait. I know what'll put him to sleep. My father's insomnia medicine.
1: Medicine?
0: Well, sure. My father used to take it and sleep for 4 or 5 days at a time.
1: Well, what kind of a medicine is it?
0: I don't know. It's put out by those two famous doctors, Haig and Haig.
1: Yes, that's a great medicine.
0: Oh, you answer the door, sweetheart. I'll go look for the medicine.
3: George. Listen, George, I got to talk to you quick.
2: What's the matter, Bill?
3: Well, remember last week when you asked me to watch the house and see if there was some man annoying Gracie?
2: Yeah.
3: And I told you it was Paul Henreid, and it turned out I was wrong?
2: Yeah.
3: Well, I know who the rat is now.
2: Who?
3: William Powell.
2: Huh?
3: George, we got him red-handed. Just now, as I walked by the house, I saw him in your guest room in pajamas.
2: Bill.
3: Well, don't stand there. Let's throw him out.
2: But, Bill.
3: All right, if you're afraid of him, I'll do it myself.
2: Bill, wait.
4: Get out of that bed, you rat!
2: What? I beg your pardon?
3: Get out of that bed and take your medicine.
2: If it's ether, I'll kiss you.
1: Look, Bill, I'm telling you, you're making another mistake.
3: Don't be afraid, George. I'll handle this. Now get this, Powell. George's wife loves him and only him. Oh, sure, to you, he's just a wrinkled, repulsive little hollow-chested pipsqueak.
1: Now, don't start that again.
3: But to his wife, he's as handsome, as precious as a bar of Swan.
1: Now, Bill.
3: Swan, the new white floating soap that's four wonderful soaps in one. The soap for your hands and face, for bathing the baby, for washing your dishes and doing your light laundry. Four swell soaps in one. What a wartime buy.
2: Hey, will you get this walking bubble bath out of here?
1: Now, Bill, will
3: you... Go home, Powell. Go home to your wife and baby. Ask them to forgive you. Take that little baby in your arms and jump in the bathtub.
1: What?
3: Show that baby how much you love it. Give it a bath with Swan. Babies are crazy about those mild, gentle Swan suds. And lots of doctors recommend Swan. It's pure as fine Castiles. And let your wife use Swan for her dishes.
2: George, tell me something. Has this whole evening been part of a gigantic plot to wreck me physically and mentally? Is MGM tired of me? Have they taken this diabolical way to break my contract?
1: Oh, no, no, no,
3: Well,
1: Bill.
3: Why not? With what we got on Powell, they could break his contract in two like a bar of Swan soap.
1: Bill, will you do
3: me a favor? Well, Swan breaks in two, so you put half in the bathroom for your hands and face and half in the kitchen for dishes and light laundry.
4: Bill, listen to me. Mr. Powell is not interested in Gracie.
3: Huh?
4: He only came here to get some rest, didn't you, Mr. Powell?
2: Yes, fool that I am.
3: Gee, Mr. Powell, you must hate me.
2: Thank you, I will. Now, if you gentlemen will board your trains, I'll curl up here in Grand Central Station and go back to what I laughingly call sleep.
3: Good night. Well, good night, Mr. Powell.
2: Good night.
0: Oh, hello, Bill.
3: Hi, Gracie.
0: George, is Mr. Powell asleep yet?
2: Yeah, he's wider awake than ever.
0: Oh, my goodness. I've never seen such insomnia. I'll see what I can do.
2: Mr.
0: Powell? Mr. Powell?
2: Huh? Oh, what is it?
0: It's me, Gracie.
2: Oh, no.
0: Oh, now, don't worry too much if you can't sleep. Thomas Edison only slept 4 hours a night.
2: Really? When was he a guest here?
0: Oh, I just had an idea. I know what'll put you to sleep. You just relax while I go get him.
2: Him? What is it?
0: No, I'm not going to tell you. It'll be a surprise. You'll see in a minute.
2: Oh, what a night. Oh, Swan soap.
0: All right, dear. Go ahead.
2: Go to sleep, my baby. My baby. My baby. What's that? What's that horrible noise?
0: Why, George is singing you a lullaby. Sing some more, dear.
2: Go to sleep, my baby.
4: Oh, shut up.
2: Huh?
4: This is the end. I'm getting out of here. Give me my clothes.
0: Oh, but Mr. Powell, don't you want to sleep?
4: Sleep? There's no such thing as sleep. Sleep, sleep.
0: George, worst case of insomnia I've ever seen.
3: Yeah, poor guy. Well, come on, Gracie, let's get to bed.
0: You know, George, I don't think I'm going to be able to sleep now.
3: You don't?
0: No, sweetheart. Would you?
2: Oh, sure. Go to sleep, my baby.
0: Oh, George, you're wonderful.
2: My baby.
3: George and Gracie will be back again immediately, and I'm just going to take a moment to remind you that we have all the soap we need in this country, but we haven't any to waste. Save soap. For instance, when you wash your hands and face with Swan, don't make more lather than you need. You'll get plenty in a few seconds. And don't put your Swan in a wet soap dish. A wet soap dish will melt any soap. And here's another good tip. When you wash your dishes, scrape the plates clean first and rinse them before you wash them. Then a few swishes of Swan in the water, or some Swan on your dish rag or mop, and you're all set. Just remember, don't waste soap. Here they are again, George and Gracie.
0: Oh, George, next week we're going to have two guest stars. Adolph Monju and his wife, Marie Teasdale.
1: Gee, that's swell. You know, Monju is the best-dressed man in Hollywood.
0: Yeah, I know. You and Mr. Monju have a lot in common.
1: Well, thanks.
0: Yes, you're both married to beautiful women.
1: Bonjour.
2: 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The following week, Fred Astaire. Remember George Burns and Gracie Allen, CBS, next Tuesday night.
5: What's in a name? A name is an identity, its meaning, and history. Washington State is full of such meaning and history. From the towering beauty of Tahoma to the serene waters of the Puget Sound, we will delve into the meanings of the names of the places that define our city, region, and state. This is our history. This is our sound. Marion. This rural community is on the west side of the old Buckley to Sumner Highway in northern Pierce County. The district got its name from Mary McHugh and Mary Chamberlain, who were early residents. Since there were several places named Marysville, the name Marion was chosen and is still in use for a grange and a water district. The Marion Post Office was opened April 2, 1883 and closed August 31, 1944. This information was provided by the Tacoma Public Library's online digital collections. 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
1: We're going to have a fantastic future together. 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
2: 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When we cooperate, both sides benefit. When we confront each other, both sides suffer.
0: President Trump and Chinese President Xi Jinping are meeting in Beijing for a high-stakes summit focused on the war in Iran, trade, technology, Taiwan, and more. We'll get the latest. Then to the artist and writer Molly Crabapple, author of the new best-selling book, Here Where We Live Is Our Country, The Story of the Jewish Bund.
3: The Jewish Labor Bund was a secular socialist revolutionary party that fought for Jews' rights to live in freedom and dignity in Europe, as opposed to having to flee to an ethno-state in Palestine. As the world faces the genocide in Gaza and rising fascism around the globe, their message is more important than ever.
0: All that and more coming up. Welcome to Democracy Now!, democracynow.org, The War and Peace Report. I'm Amy Goodman. Chinese President Xi Jinping has warned of the potential for conflict between the U.S. and China over the status of Taiwan. President Xi's warning came after he hosted President Donald Trump at the Great Hall of the People in Beijing Thursday, where the two spoke for about 2 hours and 15 minutes. Trump had arrived in Beijing a day earlier aboard Air Force One, flanked by his son, Eric Trump, cabinet members Scott Bessent, Marco Rubio, and Defense Secretary Pete Hegseth, and billionaires Elon Musk and Jensen Huang, the CEO of the chipmaker NVIDIA. After Trump's talks with Xi, China's state broadcaster said the status of Taiwan remains the most important issue in China-U.S. relations.
4: If handled well, the overall stability of bilateral relations can be maintained. If handled poorly, the two countries will collide or even come into conflict, pushing the entire U.S.-China relationship into an extremely dangerous situation. Taiwan independence and peace in the Taiwan Strait are fundamentally incompatible.
0: Ahead of Trump's visit, U.S. lawmakers in both parties pressed the White House to move forward with the delivery of more than $11 billion in weapon sales to Taiwan, approved by Congress in December. Lawmakers are also pressing Trump to approve an additional $14 billion arms sale, including Patriot missiles and anti-drone hardware. Presidents Trump and Xi also reportedly discussed topics ranging from trade to artificial intelligence to the U.S.-Israeli war in Iran. Speaking at a banquet following the talks, President Trump invited Xi to the White House for a visit September 24th. We'll have more on President Trump's visit to China after headlines. The U.S. Senate has once again voted down a war powers resolution seeking to rein in President Trump's power to attack Iran. On Wednesday, three Republican senators broke from their party and voted to discharge the Iran war powers resolution from the Senate Foreign Relations Committee. But the motion failed in a vote of 49 to 50. After Pennsylvania's Democratic Senator John Fetterman voted against it. It's the seventh time the Senate's blocked a war powers resolution on Iran since Trump began airstrikes on February 28th. Israel's military targeted multiple locations across southern Lebanon overnight following another day of deadly attacks that came despite the U.S. brokered April ceasefire. On Wednesday, Israeli strikes killed at least 12 people, including two children, according to Lebanon's health ministry. Today, the Trump administration's hosting Israeli and Lebanese diplomats for a third round of peace talks. Once again, Hezbollah is not a party to the negotiations. Palestinian officials say Israeli police shot and killed a Palestinian man as he tried to scale the concrete barrier separating the occupied West Bank from Jerusalem. According to his brother, 44-year-old Zakaria Katusa had been attempting to cross into Israel to find work. He leaves behind four children. Elsewhere, Israeli settlers killed a 16-year-old Palestinian teen in the town of Sinjil, north of Ramallah. Health officials say Yusuf Ali Yusuf Kabna died from a gunshot wound to the chest. The killing came as Israeli settlers, backed by soldiers, assaulted shepherds and stole large numbers of their sheep. Meanwhile, a new study finds a dramatic increase in Israel's attacks on the Gaza Strip in the 5 weeks since it halted its airstrikes on Iran. The conflict monitor ACLED found Israel carried out 35% more attacks on Gaza in April than it did in March. All the attacks came despite a U.S.-brokered ceasefire that was supposed to have taken effect in October. This is Faiza al-Ajrami, a displaced Palestinian in tent in Gaza City.
5: The war has not stopped yet. The war has not stopped in order for me to worry that it will return. The war is ongoing. The bombing continues, and every day we hear that there are martyrs here and there. There is grave danger everywhere. Every moment we are expecting a missile to fall on us, on my son or daughter. We are scared.
0: A federal judge in Washington, D.C. has temporarily blocked the Trump administration from sanctioning Francesca Albanese, the United Nations Special Rapporteur on the occupied Palestinian territories. On Wednesday, U.S. District Judge Richard Leon ruled the Trump administration likely violated Albanese's free speech rights when it barred her from traveling to the U.S., froze her assets, and prohibited banks and other companies from doing business with her. The sanctions came after she recommended the International Criminal Court pursue war crimes prosecutions against Israel and U.S. officials. To see our interviews with Albanese, visit our website at democracynow.org. Israeli Prime Minister Benjamin Netanyahu says he made a secret visit to the United Arab Emirates while the U.S. and Israel were bombing Iran earlier this year. On Wednesday, Netanyahu's office said the visit, quote, marked a historic breakthrough in relations between Israel and the United Arab Emirates, unquote, coming after Israel and the UAE agreed to normalize relations in 2020 under the Abraham Accords. Emirati officials later issued a statement denying Netanyahu's claims, calling them entirely unfounded. The U.S. Senate voted Wednesday to confirm Kevin Warsh as the next chair of the Federal Reserve. He was approved on a vote of 54 to 45 after Pennsylvania Democrat Senator John Fetterman joined all 53 Republican senators voting in favor of his confirmation. Warsh replaces outgoing Fed Chair Jerome Powell, whom Trump nominated to the position in 2017. Trump later turned on Powell and attempted to force him out of his role after the Fed resisted Trump's demands to lower interest rates. Following Wednesday's confirmation vote, Massachusetts Democratic Senator Elizabeth Warren said, quote, Trump wants to control interest rates, and he nominated Kevin Warsh to be his sock puppet. Warsh's confirmation is another step in Trump's attempt to take over the Fed, she said. The Trump administration's withholding $1.3 billion in Medicaid reimbursement payments from California after top officials accused California of failing to adequately address fraud in its Medi-Cal program. It's the latest in a string of similar actions targeting states run by Democrats. Vice President J.D. Vance announced the sanctions at a White House event Wednesday.
6: This does not have to be a red state or a blue state issue. This is just basic good government. However, states like California, states like Hawaii, states like New York have completely not taken the fraud issue seriously in the Medicaid program.
0: California officials condemn the Trump administration's actions. Governor Gavin Newsom said the growth of home health care placements in California was due to, quote, keeping more people out of far more expensive nursing homes, unquote. Senator Alex Padilla wrote, quote, let's be real. This isn't about fraud. It's about punishing a state that didn't vote for him. Political retribution, plain and simple, Senator Padilla said. A former private prison official is expected to be named acting director of ICE. David Venturella is the former senior vice president of the private for-profit prison company GEO Group, which has received hundreds of millions of dollars in government contracts to run ICE jails and track immigrants through GPS ankle monitors. Meanwhile, the DHS Inspector General is investigating a $38 billion warehouse purchasing program touted by former Homeland Security Secretary Kristi Noem to set up ICE jails. This comes as Public Citizen released a report detailing that half of immigrants who are detained for more than a few days end up in the government's so-called voluntary work program, earning just $1 per day, about 12.5 cents per hour. More than 60,000 immigrants are currently held in ICE jails across the U.S. Louisiana State Police and a local sheriff's department will pay more than $4.8 million to settle a wrongful death lawsuit brought by the daughter of a black motorist who was beaten, dragged, and electrocuted to death during a 2019 traffic stop in the city of Monroe. Family members said police originally told them Ronald Green died in a car accident, but the Associated Press obtained video showing Louisiana state troopers tasing, beating, and taunting Green, leaving him unattended face down on the pavement for more than 9 minutes as officers refused to render aid, instead washing blood off their own hands and faces. Green died before reaching the hospital. In 2022, four Louisiana state troopers and a Union Parish sheriff's deputy were indicted on state felony charges, including negligent homicide. But most of those prosecutions failed, with just two of the officers pleading no contest to misdemeanor battery charges. The Justice Department said in January last year it would not pursue federal charges against the officers. To see our coverage of Ronald Green's killing, go to our website, democracynow.org. 2 weeks of clashes in the south of Sudan have killed 61 people, including 9 children, according to the Sudan Doctors Network. The fighting started earlier this month between forces linked to the rebel group Sudan People's Liberation Movement North and the Otoro tribe in South Kordofan. This comes as the UN human rights chief warns drones caused more than 80% of civilian deaths in Sudan during the first 4 months of this year. The conflict, now in its fourth year, has killed at least 59,000 people, displaced about 13 million, and pushed much of Sudan into famine. Mexican President Claudia Sheinbaum on Wednesday denied reports CIA operatives have carried out targeted killings of cartel members inside Mexico. The denials come as CNN reported this week CIA officers have directly participated in assassinations of cartel members, including a car bombing on a busy highway outside Mexico City. This is Mexican President Claudia Sheinbaum.
7: CNN, which is supposedly an internationally respected media outlet, published a truly sensationalist report. And what was its aim? To say, just imagine that CIA agents are operating on national territory, even to kill someone. Just imagine how big a fabricated lie a story like that is. It even surprised me, because even the CIA spokesperson came out and said it was false.
0: And Israel qualified for the Eurovision Song Contest final on Wednesday amidst massive protests and calls for boycott over its inclusion. Pro-Palestinian and anti-genocide chants from the audience were reportedly censored during the semifinal broadcast. Over 1,000 artists signed an open letter under the No Music for Genocide banner, demanding the European Broadcasting Union, EBU, ban Israel from the contest. Amnesty International says the EBU, quote, betrayed humanity by allowing Israel to compete. This is a protester on the sidelines of the Eurovision semifinals.
8: It is simply hypocritical to claim that the Eurovision Song Contest is meant to be a celebration of peace, whilst Israel has been committing what amounts to genocide in Palestine for nearly 3 years. I believe this is a gross injustice, and that is why we are protesting here.
0: And those are some of the headlines. This is Democracy Now!, democracynow.org. Coming up, President Trump and Chinese President Xi Jinping are meeting in Beijing for a high-stakes summit focused on the war in Iran, trade, technology, Taiwan, and more. We'll go to Beijing. Stay with us. Much better.

0: What's Bugging You, Baby, by the late folk singer Michael Hurley, performing in our Democracy Now! Studio. This is Democracy Now!, democracynow.org, The War and Peace Report. I'm Amy Goodman.
1: And I'm Nermeen Sheikh. Welcome to our listeners and viewers across the country and around the world. We begin today's show in Beijing, where Chinese President Xi Jinping and U.S. President Donald Trump are holding a two-day summit focused on the war on Iran, trade, technology, and Taiwan. The meeting comes 2.5 months after the U.S. and Israel launched an unprovoked war on Iran, triggering what's been described as the worst energy crisis in history, according to the International Energy Agency. Last week, Iran's foreign minister, Abbas Araghchi, visited Beijing to meet with his Chinese counterpart. China has repeatedly called for the war in Iran to end and for the Strait of Hormuz to reopen.
0: During their meeting, Chinese President Xi Jinping reportedly warned Trump U.S. support of Taiwan could lead to conflict between China and the U.S. China's condemned a proposed U.S. plan to send Taiwan a new arms package worth around $14 billion. Congress approved the arms deal, but Trump has not yet formally moved ahead with it. In public remarks, Xi Jinping called for greater China-U.S. cooperation.
2: The common interests between China and the United States outweigh our differences, and each country's success represents an opportunity for the other. A stable China-U.S. relationship benefits the entire world. When we cooperate, both sides benefit. When we confront each other, both sides suffer. We should be partners rather than adversaries, achieving mutual success and common prosperity, thereby forging a correct path for major powers to coexist in the new era.
0: In his remarks, President Trump praised the Chinese President Xi Jinping.
3: You and I have known each other now for a long time. In fact, the longest relationship of our two countries that any president and president has had. And that's, to me, an honor. We've had a fantastic relationship. We've gotten along. When there were difficulties, we worked it out. I would call you, and you would call me. And whenever we had a problem, people don't know, whenever we had a problem, we worked it out very quickly. We're going to have a fantastic future together. Such respect for China, the job you've done. You're a great leader. I say it to everybody. You're a great leader. Sometimes people don't like me saying it, but I say it anyway because it's true. I only say the truth.
1: President Trump traveled to China with Secretary of State Marco Rubio, Defense Secretary Pete Hegseth, and Treasury Secretary Scott Bessent, along with a delegation of top U.S. executives, including Apple CEO Tim Cook, Elon Musk of Tesla, and Jensen Huang, the CEO of the chipmaker NVIDIA. Forbes reports the billionaires in President Trump's entourage have a combined net worth of $870 billion.
0: We're joined right now by two guests. Jake Werner is historian of modern China, director of the East Asian Program at the Quincy Institute for Responsible Statecraft. His new piece for Quincy is headlined An Opening for a New U.S.-China Economic Relationship. Zhao Hai is director of International Political Studies at the Institute of World Economics and Politics in Beijing, China, opinion writer for the China Daily, frequent commentator for the China Global Television Network, CGTN, and China Radio International. We welcome you both to Democracy Now! Let's begin with Zhao Hai. You're right there in China's capital in Beijing, where President Trump and President Xi Jinping have just had their state dinner. Can you talk about the significance of this meeting, the first of an American president in 9 years, when President Trump last went there in his first term?
4: Well, first of all, thank you very much for having me. I've been a follower of your program. Really appreciate this. And secondly, to answer your question, I think this is a very important bilateral summit because we've all seen what happened in last year and also the first Trump administration. China and the United States have been going through trade war, tariff war, all kinds of technology disputes, and also going to a geopolitical confrontation. So now I think both sides realize things last year, the Busan summit, that we need to pursue a stability and stable relationship. And this summit is the confirmation of that pursuit. So President Trump was scheduled to visit China at the end of March, early April. And because of the war in Iran, he delayed his trip, and China still welcomed him. So this is a sort of a long time coming, and we have put in a lot of preparation for President Trump's visit. And we all see that today the visit was quite successful, and both sides have reached agreement that looking forward, looking into the future, both sides will build a constructive strategic stability relationship. And that is a very much a paradigm shift from a unilateral defined strategic competition relationship between U.S. and China by the U.S. side. So I think this is a very critical historical moment as a crossroad, and both sides now are working together to establish a stable relationship that will have a global ramification.
1: Well, Zhaohai, could you also speak about the significance of the Trump delegation, including 17 CEOs of the U.S.'s most powerful companies, and the fact, as we mentioned earlier, that the head of NVIDIA, Jensen Huang, did join the delegation, though initially he was not expected to. If you could respond to that.
4: Yeah. You mentioned that the combined worth of those CEOs is like $870 billion. If you plus Jensen Huang, who jumped on the plane in the last minute, capitalization of those people probably even higher. And if you look at these companies have deep interest in China. They want market access. They want to sell products, agricultural products, airplanes, and also chips to China. And also, they want other, you know, financial operations. For instance, Masters, Visa card, and also Blackstone, BlackRock, are all in this team. So altogether, you can see a landscape in which all these multinational companies have vested interest and want to maintain and expand their interest in China. That's why they're coming to China with President Trump. And the summit will send a very strong signal of the future direction of where the two countries are going. And I think those top leaders, the CEOs, wanted to know that firsthand. And we can see that Elon Musk was quite relaxed, and also Jensen Huang would be happy because now he can sell to 10 Chinese companies with the chips that, particularly modified for Chinese market. But for China also, we want something in return, which is a U.S. to open its market for Chinese access and investment. Hopefully, I think down the road, two sides will negotiate and try to open up more markets, provide more opportunities, and in particular, create more jobs for workers in both countries.
1: And Zhao, in fact, Xi Jinping said that China would only make its economy, open its economy wider and wider. And just to go back to Jensen Huang, NVIDIA is the largest company, not only in the U.S., but in the world by market capitalization. Why would he, Jensen Huang is, of course, raised in Taiwan and Taiwanese American. Why wouldn't he have been automatically included in this delegation?
4: Well, because we all know what happened before. There's a back and forth between U.S. and China. On the one hand, U.S. wanted to impose more stricter export control, particularly during the Biden administration. And Trump wants to change that policy somewhat and sell some of the modified chips to China. So on the one hand, they can maintain a certain advantage over China, but at the same time, also making money. But it's very hard to get both. Because in the United States, on the issue of national security, there's a lot of people oppose the export of NVIDIA chips, even though it's sort of watered down version of those chips sold to China. Within China, there's also very strong advocacy for using domestic chips instead of using Americans, because they suspect there is backdoor of those chips. So the last minute of Jensen Huang on the airplane means that finally both sides find some kind of pragmatic solutions that China will import some of those chips. At the same time, the U.S. will open up doors for those exports.
0: So let's go to Jake Werner, joining us from Quincy Institute. Jake, can you talk about the significance of this meeting in the midst of the U.S.-Israeli war on Iran? You'd hardly know that that was happening if you just watched the toasts at the state dinner. We understand that China's most concerned about what they call the three T's, trade, technology. Taiwan is major. And Xi Jinping at this point, Trump needs him. You had the Iranian foreign minister just going to China last week. What does President Trump need from China around the U.S.-Iran war? He put off that first meeting because it was happening. It's still happening.
5: Yeah, it's a big question what he can get. And I think it might be different what he needs from what he wants. Trump has asked publicly that China join other countries in helping him open the strait in the past, has sort of stepped back off of that request. And I don't think China has any interest in involving itself deeply in security matters in the region. But what China has done is it has backed up some of the negotiations that have been happening, has supported Pakistan, has had the prime mediating role. And China can give Iran a sense that its interests might be respected through the negotiation process, because China has a relationship with all actors in the region. So as much as the China-Iran relationship is highlighted in the U.S. foreign policy establishment, China's relationships with other regional countries like Saudi Arabia or United Arab Emirates are at least as important in terms of the economic relationship. They're significantly more important than those with Iran. So China has ties to all the countries in the region. It has acted in the past to help broker the normalizations of relations between Saudi Arabia and Iran. So it has some experience in this realm, sort of acting as a broker towards peace. And we can hope for China to bolster that role. What we're not going to get, I think, from China is a sort of one-sided backing of the U.S. position that asks for complete capitulation on the Iranian side. So I think what we need the U.S. to understand is that it needs to come up with a way to achieve stability in the region, and China can be a part of that if the U.S. can get to that kind of a settlement.
1: And Jake, what about the fact, I mean, according to the White House, the two sides, that is to say China and the U.S., agreed that the Strait of Hormuz must remain open to support the free flow of energy. And at the same time, China said that it's interested in increasing its oil imports from the U.S.
5: Yeah, China's energy policy has been to diversify its import sources for security reasons. So it still relies significantly on exports through the Strait of Hormuz, and so it does have a very real interest in maintaining the openness of the strait. At the same time, it has sourced oil and other energy imports from an increasing range of places, from Africa, Latin America, increasingly from Russia, as Russia's markets have closed after it invaded Ukraine. And so China is looking to diversify, and if there is a stable relationship with the United States, then it feels like it can draw on American energy. And that would give us a stake on the part of the United States in maintaining that stability in the relationship. Ultimately, the overriding concern on the Chinese side is whether there can be a stability in the U.S.-China bilateral relationship. And if the United States is economically invested in that relationship, it becomes more likely.
0: Let's talk more about Taiwan. This is Guo Jiankun, a spokesperson for the Chinese Foreign Ministry, speaking today.
6: In his talks with U.S. President Donald Trump, President Xi Jinping pointed out that the Taiwan question is the most important issue in China-U.S. relations. If it is handled properly, the bilateral relationship will enjoy overall stability. Otherwise, the two countries will have clashes and even conflicts, putting the entire relationship in great jeopardy. Taiwan independence and cross-strait peace are as irreconcilable as fire and water. Maintaining Maintaining peace and stability across the Taiwan Strait represents the greatest common ground between China and the U.S. The U.S. side must handle the Taiwan issue with the utmost prudence.
0: So, Jake Werner, your perspective now on Taiwan. That's the Chinese foreign ministry spokesperson. You have Republicans and Democrats calling on President Trump again to move forward with the multi-billion dollar, $14 billion and more, trade deal with Taiwan. You have the U.S., though, wanting Iran to, in a sense, mediate between the U.S. and Iran, wanting Xi Jinping to do that. Talk about what happens with Taiwan right now.
5: The question is whether the status quo can be maintained in a stable fashion. And in recent years, as the U.S.-China relationship has deteriorated, both sides have started to doubt whether they can trust the other side on this question, whether the other side respects the status quo and basically wants to maintain this kind of ambiguity over the status of Taiwan. The question is whether, as we stabilize the bilateral relationship, can we get back to a sense that both sides are invested in maintaining that form of stability or not? And so the big question for Trump really is how to manage that. I don't expect the Trump administration to kind of push towards increasing independence on the part of Taiwan. It seems like the China-Taiwan relationship is going in a more stable direction in over the course of recent months, as the opposition lawmaker, Zheng Niwan, the Taiwan opposition leader, came to Beijing and visited with Xi Jinping. So I think Beijing has some confidence that things are moving in a stabilizing direction. And so then the question is, can the improving relationship between the U.S. and China bolster that and give a sense that the ambiguous status quo is not further eroding?
1: And Zhao Hai, to go back to you, just earlier today, a few hours ago, the Kremlin announced that Putin, Russian President Vladimir Putin, would be visiting China very soon. If you could comment on the timing of that announcement and when this summit is expected to take place.
4: Well, first of all, President Putin is a regular visitor to China. He visits China every year, once or twice, or even more. And he has much more face-to-face talking with President Xi than President Xi with President Trump. It's been 30 some times. So there's a close tie between the two sides. And I think this time around, President Putin is coming right after President Trump's visit. There is some strategic intentions here. I think other than what we've been talking about, the Iran issue, the Ukraine issue will also be in focus, because I think right now both sides needs to come back to the negotiation table and try to find more common ground. And for that particular matter, I think President Putin needs to talk with President Xi and also get a picture of how China-U.S. relationship is moving forward. And I think in this triangle, you can see that previously, some of the American thinkers thinking that they can drive a wedge between China and Russia, and so far that hasn't been realized. China has stand firm with Russia on its normal economic relationship, its strategic cooperations. So I think for both sides, that's still a very much important bilateral relationship. I want to add something to what Jake just said about energy. I think China has a policy of diversifying its energy needs and also accelerating its transition toward green energy. From phase one trade deal, China has already agreed to purchase more energy from the United States, not starting from

We want to thank Jake Warner, director of the East Asia Program at the Quincy Institute for Responsible Statecraft, talking about this China-U.S. summit taking place in Beijing. President Trump just announced that he's invited Xi Jinping to Washington, D.C., September 24th for a state visit. Coming up, artist and writer Molly Crabapple, author of the new best-selling book, Here Where We Live Is Our Country, the story of the Jewish boon. Stay with us.

0: Spring of Hope by Ahmed Saputra. This is Democracy Now!, democracynow.org, The War and Peace Report. I'm Amy Goodman with Nermeen Sheikh.
1: A new study finds a dramatic increase in Israel's attacks on the Gaza Strip in the 5 weeks since it halted its airstrikes on Iran. According to the conflict monitoring group, ACLED, that is, Armed Conflict Location and Event Data, Israel carried out 35% more attacks on Gaza in April than it did in March. According to the Gaza's health ministry, 120 Palestinians, including 13 children, have been killed since April 8th. All the attacks came despite a U.S.-brokered ceasefire agreement that was supposed to have taken effect in October. This is Faiza Al-Ajrami, a displaced Palestinian living in a tent in Gaza City.
2: The war has not stopped yet. The war has not stopped in order for me to worry that it will return. The war is ongoing. The bombing continues, and every day we hear that there are martyrs here and there. There is grave danger everywhere. Every moment we are expecting a missile to fall on us, on my son or daughter. We are scared.
0: Israeli forces continue to occupy more than half of Gaza, forcing over 2 million people to crowd into a thinner sliver of land along the coast. More than 1 million people are living in makeshift tents, most others in damaged structures. On Friday, Palestinians across the occupied territories planned to mark Nakba Day, the day that marks the mass expulsion of Palestinians from their homes during Israel's founding in 1948.
1: Well, today we spend the rest of the hour looking at an often forgotten piece of history about Jewish anti-Zionist activists in Eastern Europe who opposed calls in the early 20th century to form a Jewish ethnostate in Palestine. We're joined by the award-winning artist and author Molly Crabapple. Her new book is titled Here Where We Live Is Our Country, The Story of the Jewish Bund. The Guardian praised the book, saying the relevance of her material for our present moment is impossible to ignore. Molly Crabapple is an award-winning artist and author. Thank you, Molly, so much for coming into the studio to talk to us. First of all, congratulations on the spectacular book. If you could just begin by explaining the title of the book, Here Where We Live Is Our Country, The Story of the Jewish Bund.
3: I'm so honored to be here and to be talking with you guys about my new book. Here Where We Live Is Our Country is a slogan from a Bundist campaign poster in 1918. And I chose it because it encompasses this value that the Bund always held, the value of Dokkeit, here-ness. Born in probably the most anti-Semitic place on earth in 1897, the Bund built their philosophy on the defiant insistence that Eastern Europe was their home, and they had a right to live in freedom, in dignity, and have a beautiful, flourishing life there. And they also rejected, from the very start, calls to create a Jewish ethnostate in Palestine.
0: Why?
3: The reasons they

0: evolved as Zionism evolved, but there were two major ones. The first was that they felt that Zionism was a capitulation to the same bigots that wanted to kick Jews out of Europe. At a time when all of these governments were saying that Jews were swarthy Oriental foreigners that ought to get the hell out to somewhere else, for Bundists, Zionists seemed to agree. But after the Balfour Declaration gave Zionism the backing of the British Empire and the British Empire's bayonets, the Bundists opposed Zionism for another reason. They thought it was the handmaiden of imperialism, and Bundists scrupulously reported the brutality that has always marked Zionism, the expropriation of Palestinian land, the brutal evictions of Palestinian farmers, and the collaboration hand in hand with the British occupation.
1: And Molly, as you just mentioned, that Tsarist Russia was perhaps the least welcoming place for the Jews of Eastern Europe, and that's the year that the Bund was the year of, it was the location where the Bund was created, and was that it was the year 1897, which is the same year that Theodor Herzl launched the World Zionist Organization. So, if you could talk about this, the coincidence of these two organizations, and also what gave rise to the two in that historical moment and place.
0: It is a great irony of history that 1897, the same year as 13 young Marxist troublemakers were gathering in a safe house attic in Vilna, Theodor Herzl was... In Vilna, Lithuania, then part of the Tsarist Empire. That same year, Theodor Herzl was launching the Zionist Congress at a ritzy casino in Switzerland. And the two groups hated each other from the start. But let's talk about Herzl. Herzl came from a very different background than the Bundists did. He was not a citizen of the decrepit Tsarist Empire. Instead, he was a citizen of the Habsburg Empire, which was much more liberal. He came from Vienna, and he loved Vienna. All he actually wanted to do was assimilate, and in fact, he even joked that maybe Jews should just convert to Christianity. But it was covering the Dreyfus trial in France when an obviously innocent French military officer named Alfred Dreyfus was banged up on fake charges of spying and then shipped off to Devil's Island. And then there were huge anti-Jewish riots all over France. This experience of covering the Dreyfus trial as a journalist marked Herzl profoundly, and it convinced him that Europe was just racist at its core, and that as long as Jews didn't have a state of their own, they would always be at the mercy of European racism. And he would spend the next years of his life meeting with every single despot and autocrat that he could to try to acquire some land in order to create this Jewish state.
2: I went to Vilna with my mother and my brother, and a partisan took us into the woods, a woman partisan. And I'm wondering if you can talk about who the Jewish partisans were. It's a story that's not very well known, how they were connected to the Bund, and what the Bund at the time, since they weren't supporting the State of Israel, was calling for.
0: When the Nazis invaded Poland in 1939, the Bund was the most popular Jewish political party in the country. They had swept the Polish elections. They were the majority of Jewish seats in basically every major city in the country. And they were able to keep their underground going throughout the Nazi occupation. And the underground meant many things. On one hand, it meant partisans, but it also meant saving kids, having underground soup kitchens, smuggling newspapers all over the country. A young Bundist named Zalman Friedrich actually went undercover as a Polish railway worker and exposed the truth of the Treblinka death camp to the world. Now, who were the partisans? The partisans were young Jews, usually either Bundists, left-wing Zionists, or communists, who were able to escape to the woods, get weapons somehow, often from like the black market, occasionally from Red Army detachments, and to fight until the end of the war. And it was actually Jewish partisans who worked with the Red Army to liberate Vilna from the Nazis.
1: Well, let's just go to some context. As you point out in the book, this history, the history of the Bund, has been almost entirely erased. How did you unearth this history and speak specifically about your great-grandfather?
0: Well, I grew up obsessed with my great-grandfather, Sam Rothbart. First off, my mom taught me how to paint, and Sam taught my mom how to paint. And so my whole life, I've always viewed the fact that I was an artist as a sort of gift that I had gotten from him through time. But he was also, he was a character, right? I grew up with his paintings all around me, his sculptures, photographs of him hanging from a chin-up bar by his ankles into his 80s, eating fire, playing a violin he made out of Venetian blinds. And he had this one body of work that I really loved. It was over 600 watercolors that he did of Volkovysk, his hometown in Belarus, a hometown he had left in 1904. And they were every aspect of life, from him praying on Yom Kippur to him being a bad kid drawing mean caricatures of his rabbi in religious school. And he had one painting that I always loved. And it was a young woman, and she had the long skirt and the hair and an updo. And she was standing on a dirt road at twilight, and she was throwing a rock through a window. And next to her is her boyfriend with more rocks. Because chivalry is not dead, right? Lady should not be carrying her own rocks. And it was titled Itka the Bundist. And this drawing was so different than how I imagined a young Jewish woman would live in turn-of-the-century Tsarist Russia, that I thought the key to why Itka was so different had to be in that word, Bundist. And that was how I came across the Bund, through my great-grandfather's drawings. And I explored the Bund more in 2018 when I wrote an article for the New York Review of Books, which has been the most viral article I've ever written in my life, that told the Bund story from, you know, its birth in the Tsarist Empire through its role in the Russian Revolution, interwar Poland, to its ultimate destruction in the Holocaust. And after I wrote this article, these amazing older people got in touch with me, people like the pioneering lesbian poet Irena Klepfitch, whose father, Mikhail, was the bomb maker in the ghetto, people like the great union leader, Mark Ehrlich, whose grandfather, Henrik Ehrlich, ran the Bund in Poland. And when I started hearing these stories from these amazing people about their families, I knew I was not finished with this. This was not going to be just like one article. This was going to be my life for quite some time. And so that's how I made the decision that I was going to write this book.
2: And talk more about going from the Bund and its role in the Warsaw Ghetto Uprising, which is so often ignored, to the anti-Zionist movement in the United States. I mean, you are telling a story, you're uncovering a story through your own family that leads right to your, to say the least, marvelous illustrations. You've won two Emmys for your illustrations and your writing, and how your grandfather and great-grandfather influenced you, both in your politics and your artistry.
0: Thank you. I mean, even though Sam died before I was born, I feel like he's someone who shaped my entire life. Not just the fact that he was a painter, not just the fact that being surrounded by paintings gave me permission to dream of being an artist. It was that Sam was a nonconformist in his bones, and he was a leftist. He was someone at a time when intermarriage was kind of taboo who welcomed my Puerto Rican father. He was someone who believed that everyone was created equal, even if he thought that artists were a little bit above. And I feel myself shaped by him. Now, in terms of the anti-Zionist movement and the Bund and the Warsaw Ghetto, the Warsaw Ghetto Revolt was the work of a group primarily called the Jewish Combat Organization, which was left-wing Zionists, Bundists, and communists. There were other people in the ghetto that fought, but that was the main group. And these were very young people. The youngest fighter was 13 years old. He was a Bundist named Lusiak Blondes. They had 50 guns from the Polish Home Army and one machine gun. and homemade Molotov cocktails and light bulbs filled with battery acid. And with that, they launched the first urban revolt in Nazi-occupied Europe, and they held off the Nazis longer than the entire country of France. But as we know, courage cannot ultimately compete with airplanes and firebombs, and the Nazis annihilated 90% of Poland's Jews. After the war, there were pogroms in Poland that led to the majority of the Jewish community fleeing to displaced persons camps in American-occupied Germany. And these Jews spent years applying for visas to Western democracies that refused to accept them. Meanwhile, in the camps, Zionist groups quickly seized control of the camp administrations. And they used this power, which is, again, the power to distribute rations, the power to give people jobs and housing, to coerce people to join the Haganah and eventually to take part in the Nakba and the creation of Israel. And despite this intense pressure, despite the unspeakable horrors that Bundists had went through, they held firm to their belief in internationalist solidarity and their opposition to a Jewish state. And there's a line that I think of from the great Bundist pedagogue Shlomo Mendelssohn. It was in the last article he wrote before his death in 1948, where he said that it was shocking that Jews, who had been the primary victims of fascism, were now adopting its methods to suppress dissent in the Jewish community. And he wrote, "It's as if the slaughterer has infected the victim with his germs during the slaughter."
1: So, Molly, I want to talk about one of the very interesting parts, or let's say form of the book, is the perspective from which you write. Your work, it seems to me, follows in the tradition of people who write a history from below, representing the voices of those who are oppressed, the subaltern outsiders. And you've said explicitly that you came to see you were writing not just about the Bund, but also, quote, a history of the 20th century from the point of view of the defeated. So if you could elaborate on that, and then the case you make again and again that the Bund was in fact not a failure, it was defeated, and that's a very different thing.
0: The Bund story from 1897 to 1945 is the story of the 20th century in Europe. It is the story of World War I, of the collapse of the old multi-ethnic empires and the creation of new violently nationalist ethnostates. It's the story of the Russian Revolution and the Russian Civil War. It's the story of independent Poland and the story of the Holocaust. And one of the sort of guiding quotes that I had in my mind when I was writing this book was by Mahmoud Darwish. It's the quote that I start the book with, where he says, let's read it. "Soon we will search in the margins of your history in distant countries for what was once our history." That's Mahmoud Darwish, 11 stars over Andalusia. And this quote was a guiding thing for me because the Bund, they never took state power, right? They were kicked out of Russia by the Bolsheviks. They fought a valiant fight and became the most powerful Jewish party in Poland between the wars, but ultimately, you know, Poland was run by nationalists, Polish nationalists, and they were murdered during the Holocaust, and then the remnants of them were suppressed by the Soviet-backed dictatorship afterwards. And so there aren't the resources about the Bund that there would be about the people who won, right? Like, there is not the things that you'd read about George Washington or Vladimir Lenin, for that matter. So instead, writing about the Bund, it was a project of searching in the margins of other histories, of reading other people's memoirs, of going to countries. Like, I went to Ukraine during the Russian invasion. I went to Lithuania. I went to Poland. And looking at the margins. And then also, the Bund wrote in Yiddish, which is the language of the Jewish working class of Eastern Europe. This is not a largely spoken language today. Yiddish never had state power. It never had the resources to have an Académie Française, you know? And in order to write about the Bund, I had to learn Yiddish. And so much of this process was about going through these archives, looking at pages that were printed with hectograph, that were so faded and crumbled that I could barely make out those letters. It was like an act of necromancy and an act of reclamation.
2: Also, you quote at the beginning of your book, Molly, tradition is not the worship of ashes, it's the preservation of fire, Gustav Mahler. If you can talk about what that means to you, and also the researching, writing, traveling for this book in the midst of what Israel was doing in Gaza.
0: I use that quote because for me, this book is not just taking some dinosaur bones, right, and putting them in a glass case at a museum. This is the preservation of our leftist past. I mean, the Bund is a Jewish story, but it is not for Jews alone. This is a history that belongs to all rebels. It belongs to everyone who believes in the necessity of human solidarity. And I viewed this book as my contribution towards the preservation of that fire. I mean, the research I did for this book is a bit lunatic, I would say. I think because I don't have a college degree, I came in with a sense of inferiority. I was like, I must learn everything. I read every single book I could in English, Spanish, French, and then eventually Yiddish as well. I had Polish and Russian research assistants who showed me perspectives like that of the great Polish socialist Zygmunt Zaremba, a comrade of the Bundists. I translated endless Yiddish pamphlets, including many pamphlets that have never been digitized before, especially anti-Zionist Yiddish literature from the Bund. I translated the work of their enemies as well, of Bolsheviks, of Zionists. I traveled to countries where the very urban grid had been erased in the streets that the Bund walked. Warsaw was systematically destroyed by the Nazis during the war. The streets that the Bund lived on, that they had their battles on, largely aren't there. But I wanted to see what the sunlight was like, and I wanted to see what wildflowers grew there. And I went to the grave of Patty Kremer, who is one of the pioneers of the Bund. Her grave was outside Vilnius in Ponar Forest. And I played the song that she sang with the women before she was murdered, which is Die Schwur, the oath. And, I mean, how did this feel to write the majority of this during the Israeli genocide of Gaza? I mean, I think it broke me in probably ways that I have difficulty expressing. I mean, to forensically reconstruct the genocide of the Jews of Warsaw, while a country that claims the Holocaust as some sort of sick justification for its crimes does a genocide in Gaza as it segments and liquidates Gaza block by block, as Israeli bulldozers and bombs efface Gaza like Nazi bombs effaced Warsaw. You know, there were often protests for Palestine downstairs at the library where I worked, and I would go down and join them.
2: Molly Crabapple, author of the new best-selling book, Here Where We Live Is Our Country, The Story of the Jewish Bund. It became a New York Times bestseller before it was even published. That does it for our show. I'll be in Atlanta, Georgia on Friday night. We'll be celebrating WRFG, also showing the film about Democracy Now! It'll be screening. that screening will take place in Atlanta. On Saturday, we'll be in Austin, Texas, and we'll also be in Houston, Texas, this weekend, celebrating KPFK as well as Co-op Radio in Austin. You can check our website, KPFT, in Houston, which was blown up by the Ku Klux Klan when it first was founded in 1970. To see the travel plan for this weekend and showing of Steal the Story, please go to democracynow.org. I'm Amy Goodman with Nermeen Sheikh.
3: 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I hear the wind blow. It seems to say

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2: 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I teach martial arts in the community at the Colored Women's Association, and I'm here at the radio station. It's for my community, but it's for these young kids as well, because somewhere we have to make our future. KTQA came into my life and showed me that they're reachable. You can talk with, you know, it helps bring people together. My story has a better chance being heard now than it did before I met KTQA. In martial arts, we talk about a sleeping giant that lies in everyone. And it's up to you to awaken that sleeping giant. No one else can awaken that sleeping giant. And so that sleeping giant in me has been awakened. And so we have to be better givers. You know, however you can give, everything that's in the studio is something important. Even if it's vacuuming the floor, it's important, okay? And so the thing is if you care about your community and you want your community to grow, you should join someone that can help you make that community grow. That's KTQA.
3: From Feature Story News in Brussels, I'm William Denslow. Russia's president has announced that relations with China have reached an unprecedentedly high level. President Putin's visit to Beijing comes on the heels of US President Donald Trump's high-profile summit in the Chinese capital last week. Daria Bondarchuk reports from Moscow.
4: On his state visit to China, President Putin is accompanied by a high-level delegation including 5 deputy prime ministers, 8 ministers, heads of dozens of state companies and major corporations, as well as the chief of Russia's central bank. The Russian leader said the two countries' relations have reached an unprecedentedly high level. President Xi said Russia and China should focus on long-term strategy and promote a more just and reasonable global governance system. The two leaders are discussing international issues, including ongoing crises around Iran and Ukraine, as well as bilateral energy cooperation. They have extended the long-standing agreement on friendship and are expected to sign dozens more documents, further strengthening bilateral cooperation. Daria Bondarchuk, Moscow.
3: President Trump has warned that he may have to strike Iran with another big hit. On Monday, he said he was pausing plans to restart hostilities on the insistence of Middle East leaders. They had urged restraint to allow more time for a peace deal.
5: So they called up. They had heard I made the decision. They said, sir, could you give us a couple of more days? Because we think they're being reasonable. Well, I mean, I'm saying 2 or 3 days, maybe Friday, Saturday, Sunday, something, maybe early next week, a limited period of time. Because we can't let them have a nuclear weapon. If they had a nuclear weapon, they would start with Israel. They would blow it up.
3: Indian Airlines are reportedly locked in talks with state-run oil companies, hoping to delay a massive spike in jet fuel costs as the Iran war squeezes global energy supplies. It comes as India, the world's third largest energy importer, officially ends a 4-year price freeze, leaving both the aviation sector and consumers bracing for impact. Nihar Punia has more.
6: The government had kept jet fuel prices capped at 25% for the month of May. Bloomberg report claiming that state-run oil companies are discussing, and I quote, whether to raise domestic jet fuel prices by as much as 25% in June. There's been no comment or clarification from the government on these claims. In India, oil makes up about 2/5 of the operating costs for airlines. Carriers have been warning of flight disruptions if the government doesn't control fuel prices, and this is coming at an important time ahead of peak travel season in India.
3: And European Union legislators have reached a provisional agreement on the terms of a trade arrangement brokered between the EU and United States. The deal was reached last summer, and Washington has grown increasingly frustrated that it's yet to come into force. From bureaus worldwide, this is FSN.
7: My name is Abe Ulloa. My poem is called East Side Tapestry. Can you see what holds me together? Is my fabric pleasing to your eye? Would you take a chance and warm yourself with me? Look deep and see that I am beautiful. Hidden for so long, do not be afraid to find me. I am the color of courage, hope, dignity, and peace. Rest within my loving arms and become a piece of my woven cloth that is the East Side Tapestry. It is this beautiful fabric that tells the story of life on the East Side. How far can a taco soar? Does the color of my skin prevent me from reaching unknown heights? Or is it just me wrapped in a brown excuse? How much can a taco learn? Does the color of my skin teach me that higher learning is for those other people? Or is it just me wrapped in a brown excuse? How far can a taco climb a corporate ladder? Does the color of my skin keep the door closed? Or is it just me wrapped in a brown excuse? I've peeled away my skin and found how beautiful the human soul can be. What is left is the vision of what can become. The human spirit is alive and well. It only requires honesty of myself to flourish. I can fly. I have learned. I am succeeding. I do belong. I am Taco Brown. You are black. You are white. It is our human spirit that makes us beautiful. It is our soul that allows us to find each other. It is our love that gives us what we all need, a better way.

On until we said so long to his skull. Shrill yell. 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
4: From Feature Story News in London, I'm Simon Gaitan. At least 139 suspected deaths and 600 suspected cases of Ebola have been announced by the World Health Organization, with numbers expected to rise as authorities work to contain the outbreak in Congo and Uganda. The WHO has said the risk of the epidemic is high at the national and regional levels. 51 cases of the virus have been confirmed in the DRC. Chris Ochamringa reports from Kinshasa.
5: The DRC government has stepped up surveillance measures. They have sent health teams to Ituri province. They're working very closely with the World Health Organization and other global partners. They have also sent other health teams to all the bordering points of the DRC to ensure that people living the country are screened. They do not have the symptoms of Ebola, high fever, headache, diarrhea, vomiting. And so these are the measures. The president had a meeting with some of the health experts yesterday, and they have come up with a strategy of stepping up the effort to try and stop this disease from spreading.
4: Russian President Vladimir Putin is on an official two-day visit to China to discuss international issues, global security, and energy cooperation with his Chinese counterpart Xi Jinping. President Putin's visit comes on the heels of US President Donald Trump's high-profile summit in the Chinese capital last week. Daria Bundachuk reports from Moscow.
6: On his state visit to China, President Putin is accompanied by a high-level delegation including five deputy prime ministers, eight ministers, heads of dozens of state companies and major corporations, as well as the chief of Russia's central bank. The Russian leader said the two countries' relations have reached an unprecedentedly high level. President Xi said Russia and China should focus on long-term strategy and promote a more just and reasonable global governance system. The two leaders are discussing international issues, including ongoing crises around Iran and Ukraine, as well as bilateral energy cooperation. They have extended the long-standing agreement on friendship and are expected to sign dozens more documents, further strengthening bilateral cooperation.
4: European Union legislators have reached a provisional agreement on the terms of a trade agreement brokered between the EU and US. The deal was reached last summer, but Washington has grown increasingly frustrated that it has yet come into force. William Denslow reports from Brussels.
7: The agreement brokered between US President Donald Trump and European Commission President Ursula von der Leyen would see duties on US goods largely eliminated, while European exports would be subject to a blanket 15% tariff. But lawmakers in the European Parliament have been pushing for safeguards to be added, and after hours of negotiations overnight, an agreement has been reached. Under the fresh proposals, the trade agreement will expire at the end of 2029. And gives the EU greater leverage to suspend it should Washington impose extra duties down the line. It must still receive approval from the European Parliament and member states before taking effect. The Trump administration has threatened to impose new duties if it's not in place by July 4th.
4: From bureaus worldwide, this is FSN.
8: With FSN Spotlight, I'm Simon Marks. One more time today, we're going to look back at last week's state visit to China by President Trump. What was it all about? Rana Mitter thinks he knows. He's with the Harvard Kennedy School and the author of China's Good War, How World War II is Shaping a New Nationalism.
9: President Trump doesn't seem to be looking for any kind of existential clash between China and the United States. For instance, the language that you heard at the beginning of the Biden administration, perhaps not so much by the end, about having a league of democracies versus, you know, autocracies, that's not at all the kind of language that we put forward. It is very clear that the Trump doctrine is very much fixated on dealing with the trade deficit specifically, but it really does concentrate in that area. And I think because this administration, above all, is one where in the end the president decides what the tone is going to be, one imagines that it has to be in the case that he's decided that the trade deficit comes first and foremost, and the other elements, including Taiwan, AI, Iran, and all the other things, that fentanyl, which were on the agenda as well, would be second to that. And it's worth noting that for all the things in the, you know, 3-4 days since the end of the summit that have entered the headlines as being forthcoming, it is that sale of agricultural products that seem to be dominating the headlines.
8: And that story will develop further in September when President Xi makes his visit to the United States. With FSN Spotlight, I'm Simon Marks.
4: To recap the top stories, at least 139 suspected deaths and 600 suspected cases of Ebola have been announced by the WHO, with numbers expected to rise as authorities work to contain the outbreak in Congo and Uganda. Russian President Putin is on an official 2-day visit to China, meeting with Xi Jinping. And EU legislators have reached a provisional agreement on the terms of a trade agreement brokered between the EU and US. That's the latest feature story news. Simon Guy Tan reporting.
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11: Don't quit, kid. Keep it pushing.
12: From Hollywood, it's time now for Bob Bailey as...
13: Johnny Dollar.
14: This is Frank Porter, Allied Casualty.
13: Yes, Mr. Porter.
14: Well, call me Frank, Johnny. You phoned yesterday about the McCormick matter. I got all the stuff about the case on my desk here. We're still offering $7,500 reward.
13: Thanks for confirming it, Frank.
14: Sure. You got a tip or something?
13: An old con named Mike Cairn gave me a tip about a guy named Jojo Panny. I'm working on it.
14: Well, need any help?
13: No, not yet. I might. Jojo pulled out of his hotel last night, bag and baggage.
14: What are you going to do?
13: I'm on my way to Long Island.
14: Huh?
13: I want to talk to McCormick himself.
14: Oh. Johnny.
13: Yeah?
14: Let me give you a tip for your own good. Don't bother Julian McCormick unless you've really got something. Could be dangerous.
13: I think I've got something.
12: Tonight and every weekday night, Bob Bailey in the transcribed adventures of the man with the action-packed expense account. America's fabulous freelance insurance investigator.
13: Yours truly, Johnny Dollar. 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The following is an accounting of expenditures during my investigation of the McCormick matter. Item 4, $10 deposit on the car I rented to drive out to Julian McCormick's home on Long Island. And judging by the looks of the place, a safe full of $100,000 worth of jewelry would feel right at home. It was a mansion, and the rugs on the floor were an inch thick.
15: I'm sorry I've kept you waiting. Mrs. McCormick and I were packing for a little trip to Europe. Sit down, please.
13: Thanks. Going to be gone long?
15: Oh, we usually spend several months a year over there. We're a bit late this year. Our reservations are for next week.
13: I envy you, Mr. McCormick.
15: Dollar, the name?
13: That's right.
15: Forgive me, but I don't seem to recall having heard of you before.
13: Oh, that's okay. We never met. I'm an insurance investigator.
15: Oh, really? Am I being investigated or something?
13: No, no, nothing like that. It's just that I might have a lead on that jewelry that was taken from your home a few years ago.
15: Well, that's wonderful. You must tell me about it. Can I make you a drink?
13: No, thanks.
15: You're from the insurance company, Allied Casualty?
13: No, no, I'm not. I'm an independent investigator.
15: Well, why should anyone feel it necessary to call in a... Oh, I see. There's a reward, of course.
13: That's right.
15: Yes, of course. But now, tell me, how can I help you?
13: Well, I'm just checking a few things, Mr. McCormick. I haven't even gone over it with the man who handled the case for Allied. Possibly I have run into something that'll help. I don't know. I'd like you to tell me what happened.
15: My safe was opened and my jewelry taken.
13: I mean, how it happened.
15: Well, it was right in this very room. That's the wall safe there.
13: Uh-huh.
15: Mrs. McCormick and I had just returned from our honeymoon. 5 years ago it was.
13: Yeah?
15: All I know is that when I stepped into the library here that morning, the safe was open and everything was gone. Whoever did it was extremely clever and quiet, I must say.
13: Was the safe cracked?
15: No. It was just opened. Someone figured the combination or something like that.
13: Well, who knew the combination at the time?
15: Only myself, Mr. Dollar.
13: You're sure of that?
15: Why, of course.
13: I see.
15: I reported it to the police right away here on Long Island. Then some men from New York City were here, too.
13: And your insurance company?
15: I reported it to my insurance company immediately. They had a man on the scene as soon as the police. Mr. Porter.
13: Frank Porter?
15: Yes. Do you know him?
13: I've talked to him on the phone. I haven't met him.
15: A very nice chap. He worked very hard trying to recover it.
13: I'm sure he did. Did they have an adjuster?
15: Yes.
13: How much did you collect, if you don't mind?
15: Not much.
13: What do you mean?
15: Well, it was unfortunate. By keeping that much jewelry in a small house safe, it seems I violated the clause in the contract. It should have been kept in a safety deposit box or some such. Consequently, the matter went into litigation. I'm afraid the court found me at fault. I collected only a part of the insured value, $20,000. So, you can see, I'd certainly welcome a recovery.
13: Sure.
15: The jewelry was in the family a good many years. I had given it to my wife, and I... Well, a man hates to lose things he loves.
13: Yes, I understand. Was Mrs. McCormick here the morning it happened?
15: Oh, yeah?
13: I'd like to talk to her.
15: She's terribly busy, but if you think it's sufficiently important, I'll call her.
13: No, never mind.
15: I'm curious, Mr. Dollar. This case has been closed a long time. At least, no one's contacted me or asked me for any information about it for at least 4 years. What opened it?
13: A man named Mike Cairn.
15: Huh? Who's he?
13: An old convict up at Ossining who shared a cell for a while with a man named Joe Panny.
15: Uh-huh.
13: Cairn died yesterday, but before he died, he told me he thought Panny had something to do with it. He'd heard him mention your name.
15: Well, it seems to me you should talk with this Joe Panny.
13: I did, and I will some more, as soon as I locate him again. Right now, he's missing.
15: Oh, I'm sorry.
13: Well, thanks for the time, Mr. McCormick.
15: You let me know if you learn anything?
13: Sure.
15: Do you honestly think you can recover that jewelry?
13: With any luck at all.
15: That would be wonderful, wonderful.
13: You think so?
15: Why, yes, of course.
13: Mrs. McCormick might be glad to know about it, too.
15: What?
13: You said it was her jewelry. I don't know why I said that to him. Just a sudden impulse. But he wasn't smiling when he walked me to the door, shook my hand, and patted me on the shoulder. I had a funny feeling that Mr. Julian McCormick was scared like a rabbit of me. I drove back to the city, had lunch at Walgreens, and dropped into Allied Casualties' New York office to pick up the folder on reward information. I met Frank Porter and liked him right away, a big, red-headed man in a tweed suit.
10: Well, gee whiz, Johnny, it makes me feel older than ever doing this.
13: How come?
10: Well, I weighed 15 pounds less when this case started, June 1931. Ah, here we are. These are pictures of the stuff.
13: Uh-huh.
10: Now, that one they call Tierra del Fuego. Huh? Some necklace, hmm?
13: I can see why.
10: Yeah, and this one was called Imperial, in the royal family of Russia at one time. And this is the other one, Placid.
13: Beautiful stuff.
10: Oh, you can say that again.
13: That all of it?
10: Well, that's about the size of it, Johnny. $100,000 gone.
13: Yeah.
10: Help any?
13: Sure. It's nice to know what I'm trying to find.
10: Well, I hope you have better luck than I did.
13: Yeah. Say, who was the police officer on the case?
10: Martin. Dules Martin.
13: Out of Central?
10: Yeah. We ran down every lead we could find, big and small.
13: The file said you made 12 arrests.
10: Yeah, something like that, but not one of them panned out. Had to let them all go. Martin requested pickups on every big-time jewelry man in the country. Now, I don't think one of them was overlooked.
13: Well...
10: No, Johnny, somebody just simply walked in that house, opened the safe as neat as you please, and walked right out with all of this. Very slick job. Had to be an experienced man.
13: Well, might have been a first job for someone just starting in. He got lucky.
10: Yeah, we thought of that, and we didn't think much of it after a while.
13: Frank,
10: gee whiz, Johnny, you know, nobody could be that lucky. Case the house, know exactly where the safe was, know what was in it, get in, open it up, and get out without anybody, servants, the McCormicks, or any of their friends even seeing.
13: Mm-hmm, yeah.
10: Well, that wasn't even the hardest part, you see. Not one scrap of this stuff has ever turned up anywhere.
13: Yeah, well,
10: anywhere. Now, what did whoever took it do with it? Did he break it down, sell it overseas? What? Not a trace of it. Imagine that.
13: Imagine.
10: You know what I think? I think the guy who swiped all this stuff still has it. I think he's sitting around waiting for it to cool off.
13: Could be.
10: But it's never going to cool off, Johnny. There isn't a city in this country or across the ocean that isn't on the lookout for these pieces.
13: I suppose.
10: Now, sooner or later, Hot Boy or Lucky Boy, well, whoever he is, will make a move. Meantime, we just wait. Unless, of course, you've got something for us to look into.
13: Not yet, Frank.
10: Yeah, well, when you have, we'll be right with you all the way.
13: Good, good.
10: How about a drink?
13: Take a rain check.
10: Okay. But remember, we got a whole floor full of lawyers upstairs. They can get up warrants, writs, seizure orders, anything you might want.
13: Yeah.
10: You just let me know when you get somewhere and we'll go to work.
13: I'll do that, Frank. I left Frank Porter and went back over to the parole office to see what had developed with Joe Panny. After all, if he didn't report in, he'd be in violation of his parole, be in real trouble. But nothing had developed. He hadn't put in a change of address, nothing. So I went back to my hotel and had some dinner. Then I shaved, changed my clothes. Expense account, item 5, $1.50 cab fare. I garaged my rented car, went back to Central Police Station and pulled out the mug on Joe Panny once more, hoping to get a line on some friends or relatives of his where he might be staying. Up till then, things had been going pretty routine. Then a clerk from the parole offices stepped across the hall.
16: Hi, Mr. Dollar.
13: Hi.
16: Thought it was you I saw in here. I wasn't sure. How's it going?
13: Fine, fine.
16: Talk to your friend Jojo Panny yet?
13: Not today. Why?
16: Well, you seemed awful anxious to talk to him, is all.
13: I am.
16: Why don't you go see him?
13: You're playing games. I've been trying to find out where he is all day.
16: And I already told you.
13: You what?
16: Sure, I gave it to you half an hour ago when you phoned.
13: When who phoned?
16: Sure, about half an hour ago. Look, Joe Panny called in and told me his address.
13: Yeah?
16: I no sooner set down the phone than you called in and said, this is Johnny Dollar. Have you heard from Joe Panny?
13: What?
16: I said, yeah, and I told you his address, that's all.
13: What address did you say?
16: The Allen Hotel on 115th Street, same place he was before. What's the matter, you forget?
13: It took me 10 minutes to get from the police station over to the Allen Hotel. 10 minutes of wondering who'd put in that call and used my name. I went up the stairs, two at a time, up to the second floor. And right at the top of the landing, I bumped into a dark-haired woman wearing a silver fur piece.
17: Oh, I'm sorry. I didn't see you.
13: It's all right. You hurt?
17: No, not at all. Please, let me go past. I'm in a hurry.
13: Yeah, I'd be in a hurry, too.
17: What do you mean?
13: The gun.
17: What?
13: You should carry it on the inside of your purse.
17: Oh, I didn't...
13: Suppose I take
17: it. No, let go of me!
13: Fingernails, huh? Give it to me.
17: All right, take it.
13: She'd given it to me, all right, right on the side of the head. It didn't knock me out, but it did knock me off balance, so I tangled up with a hall table. And that gave her plenty of time to scurry down the stairs while I got out of the furniture and back on my feet. By the time I got down the stairs and out on the street, she was nowhere in sight. No one yelled, I'm shot. No one did anything but what they were already doing. Where were you just now? You weren't here at the front desk.
16: I was out back eating my dinner. Why?
13: Nothing. You happen to see that woman who just ran through here?
16: No.
13: Tall, dark-haired woman, about 30, wore a mixed stole.
16: Me?
13: Yeah.
16: Oh, you're kidding. And this joint.
13: Oh, brother.
16: You still looking for Joe Panny?
13: He lives here again, doesn't he?
16: Yeah.
13: Have you seen him? Where is he?
16: Out.
13: I sat down with myself and waited. A half an hour later, when the clerk went back to finish his dinner, I stepped over to the desk and borrowed his pass key and went back up the stairs to room 210. Well, I didn't need the pass key, and I didn't need to doubt the clerk. Joe Panny wasn't there. But all of his things were. The curtains were drawn and the windows closed. Every drawer had been pulled out of every dresser. The mattress on the bed was slipped from top to bottom, and the rug had been ripped and turned over. Expense account, item 6, $1, one drink. For me. I left Jojo's room, went to the nearest bar, sat down, and had a drink. A scared victim, a missing con, a dark-haired woman wearing a mink and a gun, and other things. Right then and there, I decided that Mike Cann's tip had been pretty good at that.

0: Now, here's our star, Bob Bailey, to tell you about tomorrow's episode.
1: Thanks. Tomorrow, a slight case of mayhem. When the right guy turns up in the wrong place. Join us, won't you? Yours truly, Johnny Dollar.
0: Yours truly, Johnny Dollar, is transcribed in Hollywood. Written by John Dawson, the entire production is under the direction of Jack Johnstone. Be sure to join us tomorrow night, same time and station, for the next exciting episode of Yours Truly, Johnny Dollar. Roy Rowan speaking.

0: Without further ado, if you're cool, we'll kick it off.
1: Great.
0: All right. 3, 2, 1. Good afternoon. Joe Boma here again with another Grit City story. Today I'm with Katie, the curator of the Museum of Glass. How you doing today, Katie?
1: Good morning. How are you?
0: I am doing great. It's great to be here at this awesome museum that is it's a very symbolic of Tacoma. You can't see a postcard or a picture without seeing the massive hot shop cone dome on the side.
1: It's true, and if you dig into how we ended up here on the Foss Waterway, it's a really interesting inflection point for Tacoma's like turnaround in the late 1990s.
0: Well, I mean, if you want to dive right into that, I'd love to hear how this place helped turn Tacoma around.
1: Sure, sure. So back in, I double-checked, 1992, Dr. Phil Phibbs, who had just retired as the president of UPS, was sitting with Dale Chihuly, a glass artist you may have heard of from the area.
0: Heard it, you know, one or three dozen times already.
1: Yeah, he's only the guy. But they were having a conversation about why this region in the Northwest is so important to glass as an art movement, and they wondered if the amount of impact the Northwest and Tacoma has had on glass made it worth having a glass museum here. So Dr. Phibbs, the way the story goes is that Dr. Phibbs just invited himself to a city council meeting, expecting to be totally shot down. But he ended up there at a really opportune time because the Executive Council for Greater Tacoma was discussing how to use a federal grant to clean up the Foss Waterway. So back in the early 90s, it was pretty industrial on the waterfront, and Tacoma actually qualified for a Superfund cleanup grant.
0: It was that bad.
1: But they were looking for a way to use that grant to revitalize the downtown core of Tacoma.
0: A
1: new art museum is kind of a nice way to do it.
0: Definitely.
1: So that caught the attention of city council and our other founder, George Russell Jr., who Russell Investments, you know, big family here in Tacoma. and they basically like shoehorned us into the waterfront as a way to connect the History Museum and Tacoma Art Museum with this new revitalized other side of the railway tracks.
0: So you got wicked lucky on placement,
1: place, right time. You just had to sign on to being above toxic sludge, which they cleaned out happily. And
0: always a positive.
1: In the late 90s, they secured Canadian architect Arthur Erickson to kind of dream up the icon, like you were saying, the iconic cone shape that makes our museum.
0: Yes.
1: If you haven't been here, on the south end of the building, there's a giant silver cone that is the 7,000 square foot facility that our hot shop sits in.
0: Yes.
1: And it was inspired by the shape of beehive sawdust burners, which were the industrial mechanism that created the toxic sludge that Tacoma was built on. So Arthur Erickson really wanted to honor that industrial history, especially since glass blowing is such a, you know, industrial medium.
0: Yeah.
1: So that hot shop, originally, we were going to be a Dale Chihuly inspired museum, but he was actually the one that said, hey, no, let's use this hot shop that sits adjacent to your galleries to invite artists here to Tacoma to keep the art medium moving forward, is kind of where we are today.
0: Yes. I say that's pretty incredible. You don't have to hear a famous artist like, no, save my name and bring everyone else in. Like that's awesome.
1: Yeah, if you really wanted to get to why here, like why Tacoma, why the Northwest.
0: Yes, please.
1: That spirit of Dale's is it. And Dale is it in a large way. Yeah. Oh. So he was born here up the hill, I think I've heard like a mile and a half from where we're sitting here in the museum.
0: A stone's throw from the sludge.
1: right. In 1941, so God knows what was in the sludge. But he went to UW, University of Washington, up in Seattle, and he got interested in glass through stained glass. He was there in 1961. He started pursuing ways to learn about molten glass. He actually blew his first glass bubble in his basement with like stained glass melted down in a plumber pipe.
0: It's like good, well ventilated, yeah, great technology, super safe. The way you want to do industrial lot.
1: Yeah. So he went to University of Wisconsin-Madison, which had just started the first glass blowing program like a year before. Okay. And then he went to Rhode Island School of Design back east and helped found their like first formal program.
0: That's another feather in the cap.
1: So he's in his late 20s learning how to do all this. And then in 1968, so he's 27 years old, he receives a Fulbright fellowship to go to Murano, Italy.
0: Oh, tough life.
1: Right. Really. Well, and the crazy thing about Murano is it is an like pretty ancient hub of glassmaking. In the 1200s, the city of Venice gets tired of burning down every time there's... No, really, seriously. They get tired of burning down every time there's a fire.
0: Yep.
1: So they banish all of the glass artists to this like sub-island of Murano. And because of that, they just sort of percolate into this really protected... You know, uber elite glassblowing team. So, back to 1968.
0: I gotta say, that's why I love history. It's little things like that.
1: Yeah,
0: the city burned down too much, and we just said no more glass.
1: Literally, city council was like, if we put them all on an island, they can burn each other down, and we don't have to worry about it. And that's pretty much what happened for 800 years. They just and the factories got so secretive and so protected that they just became insular and they stopped talking to each other so they could always have the best technique. So
0: that's cool.
1: Dale receives the first Fulbright awarded for anyone to go observe this glassmaking community.
0: Yeah. Oh, wow.
1: And it blows his mind.
0: So did you have to get like secret passwords at that point?
1: Yeah. Well, he has to sort of earn his keep. So what he observes is this team collaborative method of glassmaking. It takes, depending on what you're making, 2 to 6 people to make a piece of glass. And everybody has a specific job that works together like a dance, like a ballet.
0: Yes.
1: And Dale is really inspired by that. And he brings everything he learned to Murano back, first to RISD, and was teaching it there. And then he and some of his artist colleagues in 1971 said, hey, what if we created a place where artists could learn from other artists and, you know, we could keep that collaborative glassblowing technique going. Yeah. And so he returns home here to the Northwest, and a patron, Anne and John Hauberg, said, hey, come use our farm up north of Everett in Stanwood.
0: Yep.
1: All the space you could want in the forest. And that was the first summer of what is now known as Pilchuck Glass School, which is here in the Northwest and is, if not the best, within the top 3 places to learn glass in the world.
0: Not bad for a farm north of Everett.
1: Right, not bad. And a bunch of hippies with a tent and a furnace, which is pretty much how it was.
0: Yeah.
1: There are photos probably in a lot of archives of the tent and the horses and the mud.
0: And
1: the hippies.
0: Yes, I remember seeing them flipping through and strolling through the museum. Just looks almost like a circus tent, just big circle tent with ovens on the outside.
1: Exactly. So that, though, you know, it gains momentum because there's this community of artists that really want to learn.
0: Yeah.
1: And but there aren't very many of them. So annually they start coming out to Pilchuck in the summer.
0: Okay.
1: I assume because it's the only time you want to live outdoors here in the Northwest.
0: It's not that bad.
1: it's January.
0: I'm sorry. I'm biased. We know.
1: So that in itself is one of the reasons we're here. But the 70s transitioning into the 80s hits a bunch of other really important historical buckets here in the Northwest.
0: Okay.
1: Because of companies like Weyerhaeuser and Boeing and Microsoft, there start to be a group of people here wealthy enough to buy art.
0: Yes.
1: So having those families adjacent to artists like Dale starts to create this little mini economy.
0: Oh, okay.
1: We have a couple of galleries. William Traver Gallery in Seattle used to have a second satellite location here. But they, you know, with these artists and Dale, start to sell glass art, which then means that artists have enough income to make their own private studios. And thanks to Tacoma and Ballard and other industrial neighborhoods, Soto, Georgetown, there's space to make glass furnaces. So then you have artists that have enough demand to need their own studio instead of just using Pilchuck or other places. And with that demand, they need help so they can hire people. So then they are contributing to new artists, learning the material, because they need new artists. Places like University of Washington and Pratt Fine Arts Center and the Shack and Everett and Hilltop Artists down here start to teach artists because they're needed.
0: Yep.
1: So then it just starts to snowball.
0: Yeah, so this guy literally is single-handedly going from cottage industry to regional industry.
1: And then a lot of it was, you know, right place, right time type of stuff, but there were just the right amount of factors here in the Northwest to really help grow into what we are today.
0: That is incredible.
1: It's great. And it only has really been, Pilchuck just celebrated their 50th anniversary last year in 2021. So it's definitely still happening. And what I like about being here is that we get to celebrate that history, but also be, because of our hot shop, what is helping move things forward.
0: Yeah, it's still blows my mind. You look up, you know, famous glass blowing places on earth, and it's like, as we said, little island in Italy, a couple points in like France and Morocco, and wonderful Tacoma. Like,
1: wonderful Tacoma. Really? And it's weird because all of the places in the U.S. are in Tacoma like places.
0: Yeah.
1: Arguably, the other even bigger glass museum is Corning Museum of Glass. And the only thing famous about Corning, New York was Pyrex and Gorilla Glass and nearby Rochester. So just because it has glass is an industrial material too.
0: Yeah,
1: it tends to crop up in really practical places like Tacoma.
0: I think that the museum does an awesome job of showing both the industrial history, because I feel a lot of people forget that glass is an industrial material.
1: Right.
0: But it's then everywhere. You also bring it to the artistic side, obviously.
1: Yeah. And a lot of artists themselves work that transition because there's, you know, they have to bring home dinner. So a lot of them, you know, work the companies like Glassy Baby, which is a local artisanal glass making shop. But they, like, for all your, I got my mother-in-law one of those for Christmas like, thoughts, they employ 30 artists that get to do their own personal artwork because there's a company like Glassy Baby that's willing to pay them.
0: Yeah, so and you see it everywhere around Tacoma, like especially around the holidays.
1: Yes.
0: It's like our seasonal, you know, pumpkin of 2021, our seasonal ornament of 2022. It's like,
1: wow, ornaments.
0: Literally every holiday has a different yearly design.
1: Yeah.
0: And, you know, just you know, checking some of the online sales, like, wow, people are like hunting these from like a decade ago. It is an incredible, I don't even want to say subculture, like major cultural point of Tacoma in this region.
1: Absolutely. And if you were to go a little south, another place that I'm excited about that's starting to get some serious like attention as an art form are pipes. They're incredible. And a lot of those artists live, you know, between here and kind of Eugene, Oregon. So to have like a functional glass, but to have it really take on its own artwork and have a collector level status is like super crazy.
0: No, that's incredible. Scaling back down a bit from, you know, the region and the history of glass. Can you tell me a little bit more just about what's going on in the museum? Any, you know, favorite exhibits you have?
1: Yeah.
0: Any,
1: I feel like we're still not far enough removed to just say that we're open and very safe. And we're gearing up to celebrate actually our 20th birthday this summer, which is crazy for us.
0: Yeah.
1: It feels like we were just talking about our reopening. so for the interesting part of, well, one of many interesting parts about COVID, which I hope you hope one day have a podcast where you don't have to talk about COVID.
0: It'll be a great day one day.
1: As you can imagine, glass blowing is not an easy thing to do when you share a blowpipe with strangers from around the world.
0: Yeah, not bad for an upper respiratory.
1: No, it's not a great, thing. So we are excited though. It feels like this summer is going to be the point when artists from are comfortable collaborating and working together again. So one of the things we're looking forward to is really getting back to business with our visiting artist program.
0: Okay.
1: On a typical, you know, normal year, we have between 30 and 40 artists that come to work in our hot shop.
0: Oh, that's incredible.
1: They come

0: a new cafe in Colmo.
1: Oh, okay.
0: And my favorite thing to do is to get lunch to go and eat it in the hot shop. It's the best.
1: Hey, dinner and a show.
0: Yeah, exactly. But having the rotation of artists and getting to see a different project every week really is the heart and soul of what we do. So we've been missing that energy here a lot in the last 2 years.
1: Glad it's on its way back.
0: Yeah, it's totally. We've been enjoying mostly local artists who don't have to get on a plane and travel here. So we've been.
1: Makes sense.
0: I think we've had maybe a dozen residencies since we reopened. So we're there, and in between, the Hot Shop team always has something going on.
1: But, yeah, definitely.
0: We have a couple of new exhibitions coming between now and the summer. We were really lucky to receive a pretty remarkable 300 or 400 object collection from a former board member of ours, his Robert Minkoff. And we are showcasing sort of the biggest, the greatest hits and best and brightest from his collection in an exhibition called Boundless Curiosity, which opens on April 2nd.
1: Boundless Curiosity.
0: And it, what I'm excited, I've been really loving learning about the collection, because Robert, our collector, was really tenacious about saying, okay, that's something new in glass. Who's doing it the best, and how can I own what they made?
1: That is the kind of collector you want to have.
0: Yeah, and the collection is really diverse. There is, for example, a full Lazy Boy size armchair that's made of this really thin spider web of glass.
1: That's insane.
0: Yeah, and a big, maybe a your height, a more than 6 foot tall glass panel that hangs on the wall.
1: Okay.
0: It's made of a solid sheet of really colorful detailed glass.
1: That's insane.
0: So it's just if you want to see all of the possibilities of what you can do with glass as an art medium, it's going to be, it's going to be in this show.
1: I think that's something that people definitely need to come here to learn about, just because you think of glassware, people think like, oh yeah, there's like bowls and I saw a chandelier once. It's like, no, they can make massive pieces.
0: Totally. And we sort of tend to get stuck in the, you know, that's what I got as a wedding gift, the Waterford crystal part, which we actually do have downstairs right now. We have an Art Deco show of works by Renee Lalique that'll be up through the summer.
1: Nice.
0: If you want to like learn more about why what your grandma gave you for a wedding gift is so important. And then the other exhibition, we're going to refresh our permanent collection gallery, and we're doing it along with the music that artists listen to while they work in the hot shop. So we're asking each artist to make a Spotify playlist for what they listen to while they make the things in the gallery. So just to keep the, it's hard. The hot shop is such a magnetic draw that we're always working on, you know, if you've been to the museum, we have that big grand hall.
1: Yep.
0: So we have to, we're working on keeping that environment and that experience happening in the gallery.
1: Okay.
0: So that'll be a fun, twist on what
1: totally immersive experience.
0: Yeah, like, yeah, yeah. And just
1: juices
0: I was thinking about it a lot as, all the articles last year about working from home and reinvigorating your workspace. So having artists do, have been working from home forever.
1: Yeah. Sadly, yes.
0: So to sort of take that thing and maybe help people revitalize their, new reality.
1: That's awesome. One of the fun little pieces of the museum that I really enjoy is just seeing all the children's art collaborations in the front hallway. Do you have any favorite pieces of that?
0: Yeah.
1: Are you gonna try to expand that?
0: Yeah, yeah. So those are from our Kids Design Glass program, which we're still doing once a month during the school year, so September to May. And the way those pieces come about is that kids age 12 and under submit drawings with artist statements to our hot shop, and they pick one a month and invite the kid and their family to the hot shop to be the designer.
1: Oh, nice.
0: While they recreate that drawing as faithfully as they can, which is always adorable.
1: Yeah, definitely.
0: I think the youngest one we have was made by a 2-year-old. It is so cute. So the family gets to come, and then the hot shop team makes two. So the kid

0: kid and the family get to walk away with one, and
1: Okay.
0: we keep the other for our collection.
1: Oh, nice.
0: So they're a big hit. We always have some on display, and they're hilarious. My favorite one downstairs right now is Sock Ness Monster, which is the monster that takes the socks out of the dryer and eats them, which is why you don't have pairs
1: I
0: anymore.
1: knew there was something.
0: Yeah.
1: I'm glad they caught him
0: So
1: finally.
0: did 8-year-old Alex's.
1: Now, just that sounds awesome. And just for those of you who've never actually seen a normal hot shop, let alone the massive one here in the museum, it is the only way I can describe it is like just massive ovens full of what looks like molten magma.
0: It is
1: Like,
0: actually hotter
1: yeah.
0: than magma. So,
1: Oh,
0: one of my fun facts is that the lava that comes out of Kilauea on
1: wow.
0: Hawaii is 2100 degrees, and the glass in our furnace is 2300.
1: Bragging rights, no big
0: Yeah,
1: deal.
0: right. So if you can't get to Hawaii, come when we open the door, you'll feel like you're there.
1: Definitely an awesome thing to see. Thinking a bit outside the museum, are you guys involved with the Chihuly Bridge and overhang and
0: Oh, that's
1: all
0: such a
1: of
0: good
1: those
0: question.
1: things?
0: Yes and no. So
1: Okay.
0: the bridge of glass
1: Yes.
0: is what connects the museum over the railway tracks to Pacific Avenue and UWT and the courthouse.
1: Yes.
0: Dale designed it with Arthur Erickson when we were being built,
1: Okay.
0: and the city of Tacoma funded it. So
1: Okay.
0: it was built by the city as a sort of a welcome to the family for the museum, and it is
1: Not a bad welcome
0: not a
1: gift.
0: bad welcome, and it is a cool way to get a good cup of coffee from here.
1: Oh yeah. Between the underwater scene and just all the different
0: Yeah.
1: vases, and I'm drawing a blank on the actual collection names right now
0: Yeah, there's
1: myself.
0: a so
1: It's
0: there's a
1: the Venetians
0: there's a Venetian
1: and
0: wall. There's two big, they kind of look like rock candies,
1: like
0: except they're
1: glacier
0: like,
1: columns
0: yeah,
1: or
0: they're like
1: something.
0: 35 feet tall. And then there's the sea, yeah, the sea form installation that you
1: Yes,
0: walk under.
1: thank you. I love, just walking that, and especially with out of town friends, and like there's a lot of like weird glass things here. It's like you realize this is like priceless art just
0: Yeah.
1: over the highway.
0: Yeah, exactly. And
1: Real casual.
0: if you want more priceless art, there's more. If you get into the courthouse, they have a whole bunch
1: It's
0: of
1: like
0: Dale's work also. It's
1: the
0: everywhere.
1: Chihuly Trail from the courthouse
0: Yeah.
1: to over the bridge to the museum, all
0: Well, like we were
1: downtown,
0: saying, he
1: up
0: is
1: to Seattle.
0: our celebrated, son.
1: Absolutely, absolutely incredible. Do you have any favorite little stories from the Glass Museum, or any specific exhibits that come to mind that you enjoy here?
0: Man, so many. A lot of people ask us if you're out in front of the museum between the entrance and Social Bar and Grill, there's a giant pool installation. The story on that, it's called Fluent Steps. It was designed by Martin Blank, who was a pretty prominent member of Dale Chihuly's team, who then became his own artwork.
1: Not to sound totally random in this, but I've watched a lot of Chihuly's glass blowing videos. Is Martin Blank the famous gray tank top dude with the long
0: That
1: hair?
0: is William Morris.
1: Willie, oh, he has a
0: Yeah,
1: name.
0: he has a name, and a legacy.
1: Everyone knows, like, who's gray tank top dude that is
0: Yeah,
1: always around
0: that's
1: Chihuly?
0: Billy
1: He's just
0: Morris.
1: gray tank top dude. Okay, well, there's a name to that mystery.
0: Yes,
1: Sorry, go
0: I solved it
1: on.
0: for you. So Martin came to the museum shortly after we opened. The pools were originally designed by Arthur Erickson to be art
1: Naturally.
0: installations, because why not put glass in a giant pool? So Martin, over I think like 64 days of residencies, made Fluent Steps, and it
1: That's
0: is
1: incredible.
0: inspired by the steam evaporating off of a cup of coffee. So we
1: Oh,
0: got a
1: wow.
0: cool Northwest theme.
1: Yes, in the summertime, just like the sun hits the
0: Yeah,
1: water
0: sun.
1: just right, reflecting, refracting through it, it's so
0: Totally. It
1: glorious.
0: is a cool, it is a cool, you don't even have to come in the building to see cool glass. What other stories
1: So I highly recommend you do go in the building, though. There's incredible stuff
0: Yeah, oh yeah,
1: here.
0: oh yeah. God, the person that really has good stories is our hot shop director, Ben Cobb. It is, there's always with we've been lucky to have Dale and his team come for residencies, throughout the years. Those are always kind of crazy, surreal
1: Yeah,
0: events.
1: I believe it.
0: What I've really enjoyed about working here is how many communities are impacted by glass. We had an exhibition a while ago now, maybe 6 or 8 years ago, of engravers from Waterford, Ireland. So the crystal, like again, with things you got for your wedding gift, that company's trademark was sold and purchased by like a Japanese conglomerate.
1: Mm-hmm.
0: So the result has been the like reduction of their factory.
1: Oh, no.
0: So there's this community of master engravers that have like we had a series of them over for residencies, like the gentleman who designs awards for the queen. Or, you know, the Olympic torch.
1: Real casual little items.
0: Right. But they have always worked for Waterford. They've never had any creative space to do their own thing. So an artist, Irish artist named Roisin de Boutelier came here and made them like blanks, like blown glass blanks to try to engrave their own stuff for the first time. So we got to display that here and then send it to Dublin.
1: Okay.
0: Yeah. Nice. So there's all sort of like around the world, there are communities that are impacted by glass. So it is fun to bring all of those stories here to Tacoma.
1: Yeah. That's awesome that you can serve as like that hub.
0: Yeah. It's a lot of fun.
1: For all you listeners out there, that was Katie Buckingham, the curator of the Museum of Glass on the Foss Waterway in downtown Tacoma. Highly recommend you come check out this literal global hub of creativity and beauty. Katie, thank you so much for your time today.
0: Oh, it's a pleasure. I hope you guys will come down and see the museum.
1: Looking forward to it. This has been Joe Boma with another Grit City story.

Nightclub. Come on, we go bossy. 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
1: 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I teach martial arts in the community at the Colored Women's Association, and I'm here at the radio station. It's for my community, but it's for these young kids as well, because somewhere we have to make our future. KTQA came into my life and showed me that they're reachable. You can talk with them, you know. It helps bring people together. My story has a better chance of being heard now than it did before I met KTQA. In martial arts, we talk about a sleeping giant that lies in everyone. And it's up to you to awaken that sleeping giant. No one else can awaken that sleeping giant. And so that sleeping giant in me has been awakened. And so we have to be better givers. You know, however you can give, everything that's in the studio is something important. Even if it's vacuuming the floor, it's important, okay? And so the thing is if you care about your community and you want your community to grow, you should join someone that can help you make that community grow. That's KTQA.
2: From Feature Story News in London, I'm Simon Gaitan. At least 139 suspected deaths and 600 suspected cases of Ebola have been announced by the World Health Organization, with numbers expected to rise as authorities work to contain the outbreak in Congo and Uganda. The WHO has said the risk of the epidemic is high at the national and regional levels. 51 cases of the virus have been confirmed in the DRC. Chris Ochamringa reports from Kinshasa.
3: The DRC government has stepped up surveillance measures. They have sent health teams to Ituri province. They're working very closely with the World Health Organization and other global partners. They have also sent other health teams to all the bordering points of the DRC to ensure that people living the country are screened. They do not have the symptoms of Ebola, high fever, headache, diarrhea, vomiting. And so these are the measures. The president had a meeting with some of the health experts yesterday, and they have come up with a strategy of stepping up the effort to try and stop this disease from spreading.
2: Russian President Vladimir Putin is on an official two-day visit to China to discuss international issues, global security and energy cooperation with his Chinese counterpart Xi Jinping. President Putin's visit comes on the heels of US President Donald Trump's high-profile summit in the Chinese capital last week. Daria Bundachuk reports from Moscow.
4: On his state visit to China, President Putin is accompanied by a high-level delegation including five deputy prime ministers, eight ministers, heads of dozens of state companies and major corporations, as well as the chief of Russia's central bank. The Russian leader said the two countries' relations have reached an unprecedentedly high level. President Xi said Russia and China should focus on long-term strategy and promote a more just and reasonable global governance system. The two leaders are discussing international issues, including ongoing crises around Iran and Ukraine, as well as bilateral energy cooperation. They have extended the long-standing agreement on friendship and are expected to sign dozens more documents, further strengthening bilateral cooperation.
2: European Union legislators have reached a provisional agreement on the terms of a trade agreement brokered between the EU and US. The deal was reached last summer, but Washington has grown increasingly frustrated that it has yet come into force. William Denslow reports from Brussels.
5: The agreement brokered between US President Donald Trump and European Commission President Ursula von der Leyen would see duties on US goods largely eliminated, while European exports would be subject to a blanket 15% tariff. But lawmakers in the European Parliament have been pushing for safeguards to be added, and after hours of negotiations overnight, an agreement has been reached. Under the fresh proposals, the trade agreement will expire at the end of 2029. And gives the EU greater leverage to suspend it should Washington impose extra duties down the line. It must still receive approval from the European Parliament and member states before taking effect. The Trump administration has threatened to impose new duties if it's not in place by July 4th.
2: From bureaus worldwide, this is FSN.
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0: E.G. Marshall, dominee of all the devils and demons domiciled at this spot on your dial. Conscience, a wise man said, is that inner voice that warns us someone may be looking. Well, a great many of us would agree that someone is always looking. However, who that someone is and just exactly what he, she, or it may be looking for has always been and will probably always be the most disputatious subject in all the world.
1: Oh, what do you mean? I'm a client of yours.
2: No question about it. You're a signed-up client.
1: But I never saw you before in my life. I don't even know what business you're in.
2: Oh, I'm in the evil business.
1: The what business?
2: Evil. I produce, distribute, and sell evil.
1: But what has that got to do with me?
2: You made an agreement with me. You asked me to help you achieve a certain goal. Think.
1: Well, that was just an idle conversation.
2: My dear sir, you do not have idle conversation with a man in my position. I have come to collect.
0: Our mystery drama, Pension Plan, was written especially for the Mystery Theater by Sam Dan and stars Norman Rose. It is sponsored in part by Jovan Collections. It was Isaac Walton, of all people, who told us that virtue is its own reward. On the face of it, this is probably true. For what greater recompense is there than the warm glow of soulful satisfaction that is kindled by the knowledge that we have done the right thing? However, while virtue is highly nourishing to the soul, the body also requires sustenance of a less ethereal sort. It's a universal problem, isn't it? Mr. Stanley Haskins is at breakfast.
3: More coffee, Stanley, dear?
1: Yes, thank you.
3: It's a rather pleasant morning.
1: The sky is an electric blue.
3: Electric blue. An unusual phrase, but apt.
1: A change in tactics, I see.
3: Whatever do you mean, my dear?
1: Well, you usually grimace at my poor poetic imagery.
3: Oh, now that isn't true, Stanley.
1: And the usual subject has not yet been broached, nor shall it be, since it is almost time for the bus.
3: Well, it's because I'm reconciled.
1: Reconciled? To what?
3: To an old age of poverty.
1: Oh, Zelda, I'm afraid I don't really know
3: what... You don't understand. Stanley, you do. You do. We shall have nothing except our Social Security.
1: Now, Zelda...
3: Oh, please, Stanley, there's no longer need to pretend. We have nothing.
1: We have a pension plan.
3: Yes, my dear.
1: Look, I would rather you did not have that patronizing tone in your voice.
3: Oh, I'm sorry.
1: Joe Jessup has assured me that I have a great plan that will be on what he calls Easy Street.
3: That's what Mr. Jessup said.
1: Now, look, don't call him Mr. Jessup. He's Joe. Joe and I went to school together. We've been closer than brothers.
3: And when was the last time that Mr. Jessup was in our home?
1: Oh, come on, Zelda.
3: When was the last time he entertained us in his?
1: Darling, we live in two different worlds, Joe and I.
3: That's true.
1: He's head of the company, and I'm one of 600. But that doesn't mean we still don't feel a closeness.
3: I understand.
1: No, you don't.
3: Now, you're raising your voice, Stanley.
1: How many friends survive from their youth, huh? Very few.
3: I don't see what all this has to do with what we've...
1: Joe and I realize that we're not the same as we were. We have nothing in common socially anymore. We have different tastes, habits, ideas. So we don't pretend things are the same.
3: What are you trying to tell me, Stanley?
1: But we still value our friendship. When it became obvious that Joe Jessup was going to run this company, I went to him and said, Joe, what I really want above all else is security when I retire.
3: I know, dear. You told me the story.
1: Yeah, but evidently you weren't listening. And he said to me, Stan, he said, Stan, you got it. I got a pension plan for you that's going to put you on Easy Street.
3: Mm. And what is the plan?
1: I trust Joe. If he said he had something for me, I believe it.
3: Of course, dear.
1: There's that tone in your voice again.
3: All right, forgive me. Forgive me. I will never reproach you again, Stanley. Really, I won't. Because I love you.
1: Now, dearest.
3: I know that sounded ridiculous. Imagine a woman of over 60 saying, I love you. But I had a vision last night.
1: Zelda,
3: People have visions. Visions that change the course of their lives. Now, I realize that you'll never get what you deserve in this world. You're not a fighter. And I shouldn't make you miserable. So, I'm going to accept what's going to happen. And somehow we'll manage.
1: Zelda, I am 2 weeks away from retirement. Joe has a surprise for me. I tell you, it'll be the most wonderful thing. Joe is a man of his word.
3: Stanley, would you like another cup of coffee?
4: Come in.
1: Are you busy, Joe?
4: Oh, it's you, Stanley. Well, I do have...
1: This is a very important matter.
4: Cut it as short as you can. I've got a golf day in 45 minutes.
1: Yes, sir.
4: And it'll take me at least 30 minutes to get there.
1: No, I'll be brief.
4: Now, what's the problem, boy? Talking about problems. I come back too fast in my backswing.
1: Oh, well, Joe, it's just that
4: I got too much right hand in the swing. You play golf, Stanley?
1: No. But what I wanted to discuss is something very important.
4: Okay,
1: I mean, it's vitally important to me.
4: Something out of kilter in the office,
1: Stanley? No. It doesn't have anything at all to do with the office.
4: Well, then what is it?
1: Well, it's something personal.
4: Personal?
1: Something that I simply have to settle, that's all.
4: Now, Stanley, I do have this golf date, and
1: I
4: don't want to...
1: I understand that.
4: But why don't we talk about it tomorrow? Now, where's my calendar? Morning's pretty full, but maybe I can fit you in. I got a 10 o'clock that shouldn't run more than half an hour, and then I got a 10:30, but we can keep him waiting for 5 minutes. You won't need more than 5 minutes, will you, Stanley?
1: Well, I have to talk about it now.
4: Well, be in here 10:30 sharp tomorrow morning, Stanley, and be on time or you'll lose your 5 minutes.
3: Now you haven't touched the roast. Stanley?
1: Oh, yes, dear.
3: You've hardly had a bite to eat.
1: Oh, well, I'm not hungry.
3: If you say so.
1: Now, what is that supposed to mean? If I say so. Didn't I just say so? Isn't it clear that I'm not hungry? I'm not hungry. It's three simple words. Nothing subtle, nothing sophisticated. I'm not hungry.
3: Yes, dear.
1: Does a man have to be hungry every night?
3: Now, the one thing you never lost, Stanley, all these years, through good times and bad, was your appetite. Now, do you want to tell me what's wrong?
1: Nothing, absolutely nothing.
3: Okay, then I'll tell you. You finally gathered up all your courage today, and you confronted Joe Jessup, and the bubble burst.
1: What bubble?
3: The dream. This conceit you've been nourishing over the years about a pension plan that Joe had established for you. You found out today it doesn't exist.
1: That is not true.
3: Well,
1: it does exist.
3: But then tell me. Tell me about it. How much do we get? And when? Well, Stanley, we have to be able to plan. What can we afford to do? Oh, my poor darling. Just don't torture yourself. It doesn't matter anymore.
1: But it does.
3: Now, we won't stop.
1: It matters to me that my wife thinks that I'm a pathetic, deluded fool.
3: Now, I never said that.
1: Do you have to say it? I know what you're thinking. But Zelda, he did promise me...
3: How long ago? 20? 25 years? What makes you think he even remembers?
1: Well, we talk about it all the time.
3: How often, Stanley?
1: There is a plan. There has to be. Now, let me tell you this. Joe may be a sharp operator, but one thing... His word. I believe in his word. He never lied to me.
3: No, please, Stanley. Now, please, I'm a little frightened. I have never seen you this way.
1: I can prove it. The man is going to keep his promise.
3: All right, of course.
1: Not a gift. It's not some bounty. It's mine by right. Zelda, I gave my youth to that company. My creative, working life. And I won't be cast aside because the calendar says that I'm 65 years old.
3: Darling, just sit quietly for a minute.
1: I will not wait until tomorrow. Zelda, listen, I'll tell you. Oh, you know what really happened? I crawled into his office today. I was practically on my bended knee, Oh, please, Joe, deign to look at me. Tolerate my unimportant presence.
3: Now, Stanley, I will not let you talk this way.
1: But I'm as good as he is. And if you must know, in many ways, I'm better.
3: Honey, look, let me run you a nice warm bath. You've got to calm yourself.
1: I am calm. Zelda, I am calm, darling. I'm quite calm, thank you.
3: Yes. Well, that's better. You had me frightened.
1: Yeah. Well, I'm about to embark on the most important errand of my life.
3: Stanley, where are you going?
1: And so I must not act out of passion.
3: What are you looking for in that drawer?
1: So I am very calm, very much in command of myself.
3: No, Stanley, don't.
1: But, Zelda, I am entitled to justice.
3: Stanley, please, put that gun away.
1: One way or another.
3: Now, where did you go?
1: You must not stand in my way.
3: Stanley, this isn't you. I know this isn't you.
1: I will get what's mine.
3: Stanley, if you walk out of this house with a gun, I will call the police.
1: The meaning of my whole life depends on this moment, so I warn you, Zelda. If you call the police or if you try to stop me, I will never speak to you again.
3: No, Stanley.
1: Step aside. I said, step aside.

0: What's this? Why, the light's on. Who turned the lights on?
1: I did.
0: Stanley, how did you get in here?
1: I broke one of the back windows.
0: Hey, what are you talking about?
1: You asked me a question. I gave you an answer.
0: What are you doing here?
1: Joe, I came here to talk to you.
0: What makes you think you can break into my apartment
1: what
0: and...
1: What made you think that you could treat me like the dirt beneath your feet these past 25 years?
0: Oh, it's one of those things.
1: Mm-hmm.
0: I don't know what's eating you, Stanley, but go ahead. Get it off your chest.
1: Joe, what happened to us over the years? What happened, Joe? You have everything. I have nothing.
0: Stanley, my time is valuable. Get to the point.
1: I'm not jealous of you. But we both started at the same level. You became successful. I lagged behind.
0: Paul, this is a matter of record.
1: I call your attention to a promise that you made to me many years ago. I said, Joe, all I have is the job in the office. I'm not on the production line, so I'm not in the union, and so there's no pension for me. I said, Joe, I think the company owes me a pension plan.
0: How many years ago that was. Yes, and I do remember it. I remember as if it were yesterday. I remember you asking.
1: Mm-hmm. Do you remember your answer?
0: What do you mean, do I remember? Sure, I remember. I said to you, Stanley, I got a plan lined up for you that's going to put you on easy street.
1: Joe, we may have gone our separate ways, but friendship is friendship. Your word, Joe, it's the rock of Gibraltar. There is a plan for me.
0: Well, sure.
1: When do I start to collect?
0: What are you talking about?
1: When, Joe, when?
0: What do you mean, when? When do you start to collect? You got to be kidding. You've been collecting on that plan for the last 20 years.
2: You know the old story. A man spends his life and his fortune hunting for the secret, the great secret of the universe. Finally, he is directed to an incredibly old, incredibly wise guru. What is he told? Why, simply that he already knows the secret. Very well. But what is the secret? I shall return with the second act in just a few moments.

0: said the philosopher, is a time that must be nourished by the fruits gathered in our youth. Quite true. Which is why we all try to provide for it. Now our friend Stanley Haskins thought everything was being taken care of, that a plan existed to furnish him with comfort and plenty. Evidently it does. Is it possible that he has been unaware of it?
1: Just tell me, Joe, how much do I get each month the day after I retire?
2: From the company?
1: Of course from the company. What do you think I'm talking about?
2: Oh, you're out of your mind. The day you retire, you get 1 month's pay and goodbye forever. From the song of the same name.
1: Well, where's my pension?
2: Oh, come on, Stanley. What are you trying to pull? You already collected your pension in spades.
1: What have I got?
2: Don't ask me. How am I supposed to know how much you've socked away?
1: I don't think I have $1,000 in the world.
2: Oh, you're talking to me, Stanley boy.
1: Look, I put 4 kids through college. We've had sickness. Did I ever make more than $12,000 a year?
2: Stanley. No, I'm going to keep my temper. I'm going to be very calm. That $12,000 a year was just a license.
1: A license? To do what?
2: Steal.
1: Steal?
2: I was the one who fixed it for you. Now, you came to me, as we both remember, and you asked about a pension plan, and I said, sure, Stanley. I'm going to make you office manager.
1: Look, I know all that. Get to the pension plan that you promised me.
2: That was it.
1: What was it?
2: The job. Your job was all the buying for the company, right? Office supplies, oil for the looms, spare parts. You hire maintenance firms to clean the place. You spend maybe $500,000 a year, no?
1: Look, what does that have to...
2: Even if you stole 5% a year...
1: Stole?
2: Oh, come on, Stanley. Don't play these games with me. The contract for office supplies alone runs $25,000-$30,000 a year. You mean you haven't been making the guy kick back?
1: Who do you think I am, huh?
2: I know who you are. You're a guy like everybody else, which means you're on the take like everybody else. And that's how I gave you your chance to provide for your old age.
1: By stealing from the company, huh?
2: What were you stealing from the company? You were taking yours.
1: So you listen to me. I never took a cent.
2: 5% is absolutely reasonable. That's about $3,000-$4,000 a year. 20 years? You should have $60,000-$70,000 stashed away. That's bad. And who says 5? Hey, you could have taken 10.
1: But I told you, I never took a penny.
2: And I tell you, you're a liar.
1: Well... One or two of the suppliers would send me a bottle of whiskey for Christmas.
2: Oh, you're breaking my heart.
1: Once the Metropolitan Opera appeared in town, I got free tickets.
2: Okay, Stanley, let's drop it.
1: And then somebody arranged for me to buy a hi-fi set at wholesale.
2: You're loaded, Stanley, so don't come around whining.
1: Joe, I swear to you, I never... Joe, look, will you look at me? I'm telling you the truth.
2: Yeah. Yeah, I guess maybe you are.
1: So funny.
2: Are you serious? What do you think I'm laughing at? I'm laughing at you. A guy sits surrounded by money all day and he never sticks out his hand.
1: And that's funny, huh?
2: It's more than funny. It's pathetic. Stanley, you're 65 years old and you never learned the facts of life. You're a chump, Stanley. A prize chump.
1: And so that was to be my pension plan. I was supposed to steal.
2: Steal is your word.
1: All these years I had hoped...
2: And all these years it was there for you to take. And now you gotta... You gotta admit it's funny.
1: Yeah, it's funny.
2: What a joke.
1: Yeah, it's a joke. It's a joke. But Joe, the joke... is on you.
2: Huh? Yep. What do you think you're going to do with that pea shooter?
1: This pea shooter is a .32 caliber pistol.
2: You're going to kill me?
1: Yes.
2: Why?
1: Because of what you did to me.
2: What did I do?
1: You degraded me. You lied to me. You made a fool out of me.
2: You did it to yourself.
1: And that is why I have to kill you.
2: What'll you get out of that?
1: Well, something that you'll never understand. My self-respect.
2: You won't kill me. You know why? Because killing takes guts. And you don't have any.
1: Oh, I'm going to kill you, Joe.
2: You can't. That's been your problem all through life. You can't make up your mind to do something and follow through. Right now, your brain is twisting and spinning and exploding. Should I? Shouldn't I? But it's murder. Doesn't the commandment say, thou shalt not kill?
3: Don't you take another step.
2: Now look at you. Your hand is shaking. You don't know whether to kill me or kill yourself. You'd like to kill us both, but you don't have the guts. Now, I'm just going to take the pistol out of your hand. Just relax, nice and easy. There. And don't you ever pull a stunt like that again. What were you trying to prove? That you're an honest, upstanding citizen, that you're better than me? Well, you're not. You're worse. You're a hypocrite. You keep your hands in your pocket because you don't have the guts to take what you want.
4: Stanley, I brought you a cup of tea. Oh, Stanley, you've got to have something. Now, if you keep this up, I'll have to call Dr. Kramer. You just can't sit here day and night without speaking.
1: Zelda, I'm no good. I'm nothing. I'm nobody.
4: Oh, Stanley, darling, what did he do to you?
1: He stripped me of every bit of self-respect.
4: Oh, darling, it can't be what you say it is.
1: You weren't there. It was as if I was an insect and all he had to do was slap at me and I was crushed. I want to kill him.
4: Oh, Stanley, please. You mustn't even think like that.
1: Don't worry, I won't. I don't have the courage.
4: Oh, Stanley, darling, it isn't lack of courage. It's that you have good common sense.
1: Oh, I feel so helpless and so impotent. What can I do to him?
4: Now, you must forget him. You're finished at the plant.
1: Oh, finished. That's the word.
4: No, I meant your working life there has ended. Now, we go on. Darling, we write a new chapter. Will you be all right here by yourself? I have to leave for a bit.
1: Where are you going?
4: It's nothing. I have a part-time selling job, mornings, at a dress shop.
1: Oh, I see. You're taking a job.
4: Oh, Stanley, it's something to do. It keeps me occupied.
1: And we need the money now.
4: You'll be all right, dear, won't you?
1: If I were a real man, I would have provided for our old age.
4: Stanley, darling, you are a man. Now, why don't you sit in the park and enjoy some fresh air and sunlight?
1: Oh, I see. This is how it's going to be from now on, isn't it? I'll be the useless, helpless old man. I'll sit in the park and I'll watch the children play.
4: Stanley, please. Now, something's come over you. You're not the same.
1: Well, there's no place for me.
4: Darling, it's an expected reaction. Now, you get over it. You're just too bright to start feeling sorry for yourself.
1: Yeah. Congratulations, Joe. You made it. It's what you always wanted.
2: Couldn't have done it without you, Stanley. You were a big help.
1: Now that you're the big boss, you can do something for me.
2: Ask, old pal. Just name it.
1: Joe, I need a pension plan.
2: A pension? Oh, kid, that's 25 years away.
1: Well, that's how I am, Joe. How will I be able to retire?
2: I got it. You're office manager.
1: Well, what will that do?
2: You do the buying. All the buying. It comes to $500,000 a year, right?
1: But I don't understand.
2: Make all the suppliers kick back to you.
1: What?
2: You can sock away a couple of grand, $3,000, $4,000, even $5,000 a year, tax-free.
1: But, Joe, that's dishonest.
2: Oh, come on, Stanley. Everybody does it.
1: Everybody doesn't do it.
2: Your suppliers expect it. They're willing to pay it.
1: There are honest people in this world, Joe. Ethical people. Not everybody is willing to sell his soul.
2: Oh, what's this about selling your soul?
3: All I'm talking about is a few bucks here and there.
1: I know what you're talking about. You're talking about decay and corruption, a cancer that eats at the soul. You're like the devil himself. That's what you are, the devil. Well, you won't have me.
4: Stanley.
1: You're the devil.
4: Stanley.
1: You can't have me. You can't
4: Stanley,
1: have me.
4: Stanley. Stanley. It's all right, Stanley. It's all right. Everything's all right.
1: What?
4: Honey, you were having a nightmare.
1: I was?
4: Every night this month you keep screaming about your soul and the devil.
1: Do I?
4: Honey, what do you dream about?
1: Well, I don't know.
4: Such a terrible dream. What can
1: I tell you that I don't know. I wake up and it's gone.
4: Well, it's time to get up anyway. I have to open this door.
1: Yeah, I'll make you breakfast.
4: What are you going to do today?
1: Well, I do every day. I'll sit in the park.
2: One hand washes the other.
1: I won't do it.
2: That's the basic rule for success.
1: The devil. The devil. You talk like the devil. The devil. Oh, God, dreaming. I'm dreaming again. I'm dreaming.
5: You have interesting dreams, Mr. Hassan.
1: What? Oh,
5: I couldn't help but overhear. I didn't mean to eavesdrop.
1: Well, I...
5: You sound like a very troubled person, Mr. Haskins.
1: Yes, well, I suppose I am. Wait a minute. How did you know my name?
5: Oh, I should know it. Indeed, I should. After all, you're one of my clients.
1: Clients? I don't think I ever met you before.
5: That's true.
1: Then how could I be your client?
5: You are, Mr. Haskins. You are.
1: Client? Who are you?
5: My name is, Smith.
1: But what business are you in?
5: I'm in the evil business.
1: The what business?
5: You asked me, I told you. The evil business. I manufacture, distribute, and sell evil.
1: Now look, you're crazy, or else I'm crazy.
5: Our only competition is good. A little pun there. But believe me, since time began, evil has always been where the real money is.
1: Yeah, I dare say you're right.
5: Don't humor me. You're not talking to a fool.
1: No, I didn't say that I was.
5: Well, to business then. I'm here to collect.
1: To collect what?
5: What do you think? Your soul.
1: Now, what the devil are you talking about?
5: Speak of the devil. You have unmasked me.
1: You are the devil?
5: Guilty as charged.
1: But that's the...
5: And I'm here to collect your soul.
1: Now listen to me. Even if it's true, even if this crazy thing is true, what claim do you have on my soul?
5: Now, my dear Mr. Haskins, we have an agreement.
1: What agreement?
5: A verbal agreement. Yes, my dear Mr. Haskins, a verbal agreement is binding. It was 25 years ago.
1: Oh, I don't remember anything.
5: That's because you don't want to remember, but that's all right. Everybody, all my clients tend to forget their obligations. It's only human nature, after all.
1: Yeah. And I pledged my soul, huh?
5: Yes, you did.
1: And what does this mean that you have come to collect it, huh?
5: Well, what do you think it means?
1: Well, I guess it means that I die.
5: Dying is the human word for it.
1: Is there a better word for it?
5: Dying is an accurate description of what happened.
1: You mean that I'm going to die here and now on this park bench?
5: Well, it's as good a place as any.
1: Oh, no.
5: I'm sorry.
1: No, I don't remember making any agreement.
5: Ah, but you did.
1: Why would I ever make a deal with the devil?
5: Why does anyone make a deal with the devil?
1: But I'm not that kind of a person.
5: I'm sorry, Stanley.
1: You said that we had a verbal agreement, all right? Now, what was that agreement?
5: Stanley, if I can refresh your memory, will you acknowledge your debt?
1: If you can prove to me that we ever made such an agreement...
5: Of course I can prove it. I can prove it to your entire satisfaction. I can prove it beyond the shadow of a doubt.
6: Sure of himself, isn't he? But that, of course, is the devil's style. Is the man what he claims to be? And if he is, What kind of deal could our absolutely honest and upright Stanley have made with him? We'll have to answer that in Act Three, which I shall deliver in just a few moments. It has been said that even the devil is entitled to a courteous hearing and a fair trial. And we're about to witness one right now. The devil, if he is the devil, has a claim on our friend Stanley Haskins. On honest, ethical Stanley Haskins, you exclaimed? How can this be? Well, we agreed to listen to the devil's side of it, didn't we?
1: When did we ever make an agreement?
5: When? Oh, my dear, dear Mr. Haskins.
1: Yes, when? I defy you to produce the proof. When would I ever ask the devil for help?
5: Well, now, how good is your memory? This goes back 25 years? Yes. You remember? You were having a little argument with your wife.
1: But Zelda, Joe wants us to have dinner with him tonight.
7: I won't go. I just can't stand that man.
1: Joe, he's the oldest friend I have.
7: I cannot tolerate the way he patronizes you.
1: Oh, now, Zelda.
7: Now, he pretends to be your great and good friend, but underneath he has nothing but contempt for you.
1: That isn't true.
7: Now, you go to dinner if you like.
1: Zelda, Joe made reservations at Julietta's, and after all, it is his birthday.
7: Well, you just tell him that I'm not feeling well.
8: Cigar, Stanley?
1: Thank you, Joe. Hey, say, this must cost at least a dollar.
8: A dollar and a half.
1: Cigars, dinner, special wine. I hate to think of how much you spent.
8: It's only money.
1: Yeah, but I know how much you're making at Josiah Wilson and Son Fabrics.
8: You know, Stanley, every man has his weakness. With some

0: 5 sons, 3 daughters with husbands, all kinds of nephews, and every one of them is in the business.
1: And that's what's suffocating the company. Oh, what I could do with it. I'd give anything to be made president. You know something? I'd even sell my soul.
0: Well, that's going to extremes, isn't it?
1: Maybe. But isn't there anything you'd sell your soul for?
0: Well, maybe I would, I guess. I suppose I would sell my soul for security.
1: Security?
0: Yeah, if I knew that I could always have a job with a fairly decent salary.
1: Well, you've got that now. Nobody ever gets fired at Josiah Wilson.
0: Yeah, but I don't have any real security. You see, I don't have a pension.
1: Well, that doesn't sound like much to ask for.
0: No, it is to me. Especially the pension, because... Well, Joe, you see, it would leave my mind free for other things.
1: Like what?
0: Well, like poetry. I mean, I could write poetry. I could listen to music. Because, well, I wouldn't have to worry about my old age.
1: You'd sell your soul for that?
0: Yeah. Yeah. Now that I think about it, I would.
2: And you did. Then and there, both of you offered your souls on the spot. The offer was accepted.
0: Yeah, but I didn't realize...
2: What did you expect? A burst of thunder, a cloud of smoke, a mist of sulfur?
0: Yeah, but
2: You made the offer, my friend. Can you deny it? You said you would sell your soul for security, for a pension plan.
0: But I didn't think anybody would take me seriously.
2: Life is a serious business, my friend, which is why it must always end in death.
0: But, Mr. Smith...
2: Oh, it's legal. It's legal, Mr. Haskins. You were given a pension plan.
0: Oh, no, I wasn't.
2: And so, I must ask you to come along now.
0: But you didn't live up to your part of the bargain.
2: I did. I made Joe Jessup president of Josiah Wilson and Company. I urged him to make you office manager so that you could arrange for a pension plan for yourself, didn't I? Oh, no, you see. There's no way out.
0: No, wait.
2: For what? The thing is clear enough, isn't it?
0: Not according to the agreement. I offered my soul for a pension plan.
2: And you got it?
0: No. I got nothing. I got nothing but the opportunity to create a plan.
2: Ah, same thing.
0: Is it? Is it the same thing legally?
2: We are merely quibbling over words.
0: Well, what is the entire profession of the law if not a quibble over words?
2: The fact is, you offered me your soul for a pension plan, and you did get one. How it was arranged is not germane to the fact.
0: But I didn't get one.
2: You were made office manager. Can you deny it?
0: No, but...
2: Where you had the opportunity to steal enough money to ensure
0: but
2: your...
0: I don't have the money. I never took it.
2: Stanley, do not insult my intelligence. Who would refuse the windfall that was placed at your disposal?
0: I did.
2: Impossible. It goes against human nature.
0: Maybe human nature as you see it, Mr. Smith. I never touched a cent I didn't honestly earn.
2: You're lying. You have that money stashed away out of sight.
0: But I swear to you, I don't have a nickel.
2: You can't hide it. If it's buried in your cellar, locked in a vault, I have my methods. I can find it.
0: Well, you go ahead, Mr. Smith.
2: I can turn the world upside down and inside out, but I can find it.
0: You cannot find what doesn't exist.
2: And when I do, I'll be back here to finalize our agreement.
1: The lights. The lights are on. Who turned on the lights?
0: I did.
1: Oh, no. St. Stanley again. You are no longer employed by Josiah Wilson and Company. And therefore, I cannot see what right you...
0: Joe, I'm here for one reason. To have the last laugh.
1: What?
0: The last laugh. The one who laughs best gets that, doesn't he?
1: Okay, what's the joke?
0: Joe, yesterday was my birthday. He came for me.
1: Hmm?
0: Tomorrow is your birthday. He is coming for you.
1: Who is?
0: Who do you think? The devil.
1: So you finally cracked. It was too much for body and soul.
0: He is coming for your soul.
1: Oh, is he? Well, tell me more.
0: Now, you think it's a joke, huh? Well, you won't when I tell you that we made an agreement with him.
1: Oh, sure.
0: Now, just think back. 25 years. We were celebrating your birthday in Julietta's. And what did you say? You said, I would give anything to be made president of Josiah Wilson and Company. I would even sell my soul.
1: No, I never said anything.

0: you did.
1: Not me.
0: Think, Joe. Think. Remember that night. That night.
1: I'd give anything to be made president of Josiah Wilson and Company. I'd even sell my soul.
0: You remember. Well, Joe, he took you up on it.
2: Who?
0: Who do you think? The devil.
2: Are you crazy?
0: Why am I crazy?
2: Because there's no such thing as the devil.
0: Isn't there? Joe, how did you get to be president of Josiah Wilson and Company, huh?
2: By brains and muscle and work and hustle.
0: And look at what had to happen for you to become president, huh? How many people had to pass from the picture.
2: Oh, you're crazy.
0: I know why you say it. You must have me crazy to protect your sanity and your life. Because if I am crazy, there is no devil. And there was no bargain. And he will not call for you on your 65th birthday tomorrow morning. But, Joe, am I crazy?
2: How could I bargain with the devil?
0: You were willing to do it. In your heart, you were willing to do it.
2: You said we both made a bargain.
0: Oh, we did. I pledged my soul, too.
2: Then we're both in the same boat. I at least got a run for my money. You poor sap. What have you got to show for it?
0: My agreement has been canceled. Huh? I am not going.
2: What do you mean?
0: I received nothing of value for my soul. You see, he had you make me office manager so I could collect myself a pension plan. But I didn't do it.
2: Because you were a chump.
0: It only goes to prove, Joe, that the chumps, the saps, the people who play it straight, win out in the end. Virtue does have a reward. You contemplate that while you broil in hell.
2: You sold your soul, too. You'll roast with me.
0: Only if there was value received. You know, I must say that Mr. Smith, that's the name he uses, is holding my case in abeyance.
2: You are.
0: Oh, don't say that I'm crazy. Yes, he cannot believe that I refuse to steal. And so he is turning the world upside down, trying to find where I hid the money. But he won't find it. How can he? I never took any.
2: Who do you think you're kidding? You took. You're like everybody else. You're on the take.
0: Oh, you're becoming hysterical, Joe.
2: You had a chance to steal $4,000 or $5,000 a year, and you stole.
0: You just won't believe me. Mr. Smith, the devil himself, has to believe me because he won't be able to find one single cent.
2: Well, I ain't going to burn alone. I know you took the money. And I know where you hid it.
0: The devil will believe me when he won't find the money.
2: Oh, he'll find it. I'll show him where it's hidden.
0: Joe, are you losing your mind?
2: I know where you hid it. And I'll show him exactly where. I'll show him. You have a pension plan.
0: Poor Joe. Poor, poor Joe. Poor Joe.
3: Oh, I can't feel sorry for him, Stanley.
0: We must always speak well of the dead.
3: Very sudden.
0: Yeah. On his birthday. They think it was a heart attack. Was there any mail?
3: Yes, it was a letter for you.
0: Oh? From whom?
3: A bank, I think.
0: What's it say?
3: I don't know. I didn't open it. Probably an advertisement.
0: Probably.
3: If only he'd kept his word in giving you that pension plan.
0: Darling, we must always reserve judgments on our fellow man.
3: No one can ever change my mind about Joe Jessup.
0: Zelda.
3: What?
0: Zelda, look. This letter. This letter from the bank. It says, oh, my, I can't believe it.
3: Oh, Stanley. Dear Mr. Haskins, this is to inform you that a pension plan has been established in your name at our bank. The principal sum is $150,000. Stanley, what does that mean?
0: It means what it says.
3: Well, I can't believe it. It's a trick.
0: Why do you say that?
3: Well, because, no, don't laugh at me. I believe that Joe Jessup is a person who belongs to the devil.
0: Oh, you're absolutely right.
3: Now, and this money is a trap, a snare.
0: Well, we'll never know.
3: Was it meant to do you harm?
0: Zelda, whatever the intention, it can only do us good now.
3: Yes. It saved us.
0: Yeah. You can say that again, my darling.
4: And so, what have we proved? Actually, proof is the wrong word. Nothing is ever proved in this uncertain world. All we can do is suggest possibilities. And the basic possibility here is that you can make anyone believe anything. Anything at all. Even that he has sold his soul to the devil. If you hit him at the right time, in the right place. I shall be back shortly. We are now about an hour older than we were when this program began. But are we an hour wiser? Well, what is wisdom? A modest aspect of wisdom, and one that can be achieved by all of us, is to eschew the extravagant statement like, I'd sell my soul if I could. The danger is, we may have made a deal. Our cast included Norman Rose, Anne Petoniak, Leon Janney, and William Whitfield. The entire production was under the direction of Hyman Brown. 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This is E.G. Marshall inviting you to return to our Mystery Theater for another adventure in the macabre. Until next time, pleasant

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1: 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You'd be surprised. A lot of cool stuff.
0: 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If a volunteer-run science and skepticism camp...
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1: We also have an August session at Camp Kirby in Bow, Washington. 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
4: Well, just about every radio performer in the country is wondering how television will affect his career. Of course, the good-looking ones have nothing to fear. So the star of our program isn't worried. But her husband is. Plenty.
2: Now, George, stop worrying. You'll be great on television.
3: What do they want with me? There'll be hundreds of new faces on television. Young, handsome faces.
2: Well, sure, there'll be a dime a dozen. But there'll only be one face like yours.
3: Is that good?
2: Well, of course it's good.
3: Oh, thanks. I was nervous for a minute.
2: Faces are like books, George. The new ones sell for a couple of dollars. But what do people go crazy over and pay thousands for? An old wrinkled yellow parchment.
3: Well, that's a nice TL.
2: Oh, darling, I didn't mean your face looked like that. I only mean it's precious, like a rare old book. It's interesting. When people see it, they'll say, "Where did he get it?" How long has he had it? What's he going to do with it?
3: Okay, forget it. I think I'll leave television to the 18 and 19-year-olds.
2: Oh, well, no, George, we can't handle it alone. We need someone like you.
3: With a face like an old book.
2: Oh, now, darling, stop that. Now, tell me, who's the biggest sensation on television today? Hopalong Cassidy.
3: So what?
2: So that book wasn't printed yesterday either.
3: You can't compare me with Hopalong Cassidy. That guy is terrific. He's practically a stuntman.
2: He's no shorter than you are.
3: I mean, he's in wonderful condition. He's the hottest thing on television.
2: Well, he sure is. Wouldn't it be wonderful if you... Hey, George, I've just hatched an idea.
3: Well, leave it in the nest. I don't want to hear it.
2: But it's wonderful. You can become the biggest star on television if you act and talk like a cowboy.
3: How?
2: No, not Indian talk, a cowboy.
3: How do I become a big star?
2: Well, now look, suppose Hopalong Cassidy were to retire. They'd need a cowboy to take his place.
3: Me?
2: Well, certainly. You can learn to be a cowboy overnight.
3: How?
2: They're not an Indian, a cowboy.
3: Listen, Gracie, in the first place, why should Hopalong Cassidy retire?
2: Oh, that's the law of show business, George. Those old-timers have to step aside and give you youngsters a chance.
3: Cassidy is older than me?
2: Well, he must be. He's been making pictures with beautiful girls for 15 years, and he's never kissed one yet. Why, in 15 years, you've kissed me at least... Oh, he's not much older than you.
3: About a year. Let's forget this whole silly idea. Cassidy is not going to retire.
2: Well, if you cooperate and try to be a cowboy instead of an Indian, maybe I can persuade him to retire.
3: How?
2: You won't cooperate.
3: I want to be an Indian.
2: But, George, they say on television, you've got to have action, and those cowboy pictures have plenty.
3: Look, the only kind of action I can give them is dancing. Like the dancing act I did in vaudeville with Trixie Lorraine. Remember Trixie?
2: No, I'll say I remember her. I thought you were going to marry that girl.
3: So did she. Good old Trixie. Not a bad-looking girl.
2: Huh?
3: What a figure. Of course, she wasn't as pretty as you.
2: It didn't fit that time, did
3: no,
2: it?
3: No, it didn't. You know, Trixie lives out here now.
2: She does.
3: Got a ranch up near Bakersfield. Raises horses.
2: Her children look like her, huh?
3: You shouldn't call Trixie a horse. She was a good dancer. It might be an idea for television. Trixie and I can revive our old act.
2: Oh, you could, eh? Well, I'll see you later, dear. Huh. So we'd like to team up with Trixie for television. Well, not if I can help it. I've got to talk to Hopalong Cassidy. Maybe he'll retire in favor of Mopalong Burns. I guess the best way to appeal to a cowboy like Cassidy is talk his own language, that Western lingo.
6: Yes?
2: Howdy, partner. Be you the coyote folks call Hopalong Cassidy?
6: That's what they call me, ma'am. Won't you come in, ma'am?
2: Well, don't mind if I do, partner. I'm plumb tuckered, been riding all day.
6: What do you ride, a cow pony?
2: Yep, half cow and half pony. Every couple of miles, I had to jump off and milk her.
6: Well, that'll tucker you all right.
2: Yep. Well, I thought I'd never get here from Texas.
6: Did you ride clean from Texas?
2: Nope, got a little dusty around that. My name's Gracie. Gracie the Kid. Born and raised in Texas.
6: Well, I'm from the Lone Star State myself.
2: Oh, well, that's nice, but it ain't as nice as Texas. Well, you ought to see my ranch down there.
6: Maybe I'm familiar with it. What brand do you put on your calves?
2: Well, I ain't particular, as long as they're nylon. Nice and sheer.
6: Yes.
2: But enough about me. I come to talk about you. You know, us folks down in Texas been watching you on television.
6: Well, that's fine. How do you like me?
2: We ain't happy, Hoppy.
6: I'm sorry to hear that. Back east, folks have been calling me the cowboy Milton Berle.
2: They don't like you there either, huh? Well, maybe you ought to retire, Hoppy, and let a real for sure cowboy take over your job.
6: Got anybody in mind?
2: My husband, Saddleface Burns. Oh, what a man.
6: Is your husband a wrangler?
2: Yeah, he'll argue over anything. He's a mighty tough Homburg.
6: I meant, does he break horses?
2: No, sir. 30 years a cowboy and never dropped a horse. Put that in your bronco and smoke it.
6: Can Saddleface handle a shooting iron?
2: Can he handle a shooting iron? What's a shooting iron?
6: That's a gun.
2: Oh, yes, he's great with a gun. Carries one in his holstein. You'd be scared to meet him.
6: Yes, ma'am, I'd be cowed.
2: Maybe you better get out of town while the getting's good, huh? You can always go back to your family, Ma and Pa Cassidy.
6: Oh, I'm afraid I can't do that, ma'am. You see, I'm not really a Cassidy.
2: No?
6: No, I'm a Boyd.
2: You're a what?
6: A Boyd.
2: Well, spread your wings and fly back to Brooklyn.
6: No, I mean my name is Boyd. Bill Boyd, not Cassidy. Just like your name is Gracie Allen. And you're not from Texas.
2: Well, now, how did you find that out?
6: You didn't have me fooled, Gracie. Now, suppose you tell me what this is all about.
2: Well, look. Now, I'm desperate, Mr. Boyd. I've just got to get my husband on television. Some way, anyway. Can't you help me?
6: Well, how about wrestling?
2: Oh, please. I'm a married woman. Couldn't you put him in one of your Hopalong Cassidy pictures?
6: Well, that depends on his background.
2: Well, he was in vaudeville for years.
6: Well, for my pictures, I'm afraid he'd need experience with horses.
2: Oh, well, that's what he did in vaudeville, an act with a trick horse.
6: A trick horse, huh? Say, I could use something like that in my new picture. Can your husband ride bareback?
2: Yeah, but he looks better with a shirt on. Oh, gee, I hope you can use him. If you don't, I'm afraid he'll get mixed up with another woman.
6: Oh, don't worry. I'm sure no other woman can get him as mixed up as you can.
2: Oh, you're sweet. Well, I'll have to be running along now. I'm late for my club meeting. Goodbye, Hopalong, or as you cowboys say, bon voyage.
6: Happy landing to you, ma'am.

0: Say, aren't you Hopalong Cassidy?
1: That's right. And I recognize you, too.
0: You do?
1: Sure, I'd know you anywhere. You're Saddle Face.
0: Saddle Face?
1: By golly, you've even got the bags.
0: Saddle Face?
1: Well, that's what your wife called you. She came to see me about putting you on television.
0: Oh, I was afraid of that. Did she make me for a cowboy?
1: Well, at first she did, but I got wise to that. Then she told me about an act you used to do in vaudeville. That it'd be great on television. Lots of action.
0: Yeah, that must be the act I did with Trixie.
1: Yeah, I reckon so. According to your wife, Trixie's quite a horse.
0: Well, Gracie would say that. But the last time I saw Trixie, she looked beautiful.
1: What color is she?
0: What color? She's white.
1: Solid white?
0: Yeah.
1: Well, aren't there any markings on her hide?
0: No, as far as I know, she's the same color all over. Would you like to hear about our act?
1: Yes, I would.
0: Well, when the curtain went up, we were opposite sides of the stage. Trixie did a few high kicks, and then she ran over to me, see?
1: Then I suppose you jumped up on her back.
0: No, that was our exit.
1: Oh.
0: For the main part of our act, we just danced.
1: You taught Trixie how to dance?
0: Sure. And for an encore, we did a tap dance on roller skates.
1: Oh, man, this is the doggonedest act I ever heard of. I've just got to have that in my new picture.
0: Well, I'd much rather if you do something with Gracie and myself or even me alone.
1: No, sir. I want you and Trixie. Can you locate her?
0: Well, she's on a ranch in Bakersfield, but I'm not sure she'll come down here. She's happy up there raising horses.
1: Listen, George. If she'll come down here, I'll see that she meets the best-looking horses in Hollywood. Get her here by tomorrow.
0: Okay, I'll send her a telegram to Bakersfield tonight.
1: You know, it wouldn't surprise me if you said that Trixie could read it herself.
0: She can. Wowie!
2: Wait till Roy Rogers sees this.
0: Saddle Face?

0: Yes, that's Sigmund Romberg's musical salute to Maytime. 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

0: Well, Hopalong Cassidy has engaged George and his old dancing partner, Trixie Lorraine, to do their act in his new picture, under the impression that Trixie is a horse. It is now the following morning.
1: Gracie, I had a visit from Hopalong Cassidy last evening. I'm going to be in his new picture.
2: How wonderful.
1: He wants me to do my old dance act with Trixie Lorraine.
2: Oh, no, George. I don't want you dancing with Trixie.
1: Why not?
2: Well, she's always carried a torch for you. And your dancing legs are just the matchsticks that can light it again.
1: Now, Gracie.
2: She'll be a goner the minute you take her in your arms and press her to your manly stomach.
1: Well, stop worrying.
2: Well, there's something about you that tugs at a woman's heartstrings. Other men tugged at mine a little, but when you came along, what a jerk.
1: Gracie, listen to me. You started all this yourself. You wanted me on television in a Hopalong Cassidy picture.
2: Well, so ride a horse, steer a bulldog. Do anything, but don't dance with Trixie.
1: Well, it's too late to do anything about it. She's flying down from Bakersfield this morning.
2: Well, I hope she falls off a broomstick.
1: Where are you going?
2: Go out. I'll see you later. Bill, I came to see you because you can help me.
3: How?
2: Now, don't you start that Indian talk.
3: No, Gracie, how can I help you?
2: Oh, well, I know it's asking a lot, but would you pick up a strange girl and flirt with her for my sake?
3: Gracie, I'm shocked. Asking me to pick up a strange girl. Do you realize what a thing like that could lead to?
2: Yes, Bill.
3: Ooh, me too. Where'll I find her?
2: Well, at the airport. She's flying in from Bakersfield. Her name is Trixie Lorraine, and I want you to keep her away from our house.
3: Okay, Gracie. Give me a description.
2: Well, you've got to find her somehow. She wants to steal George.
3: Oh, well, now it's easy. I'll just grab the babe wearing the straitjacket.
2: Now, get out to the airport, huh?
3: Okay.
1: See, it's almost noon. Wonder what's holding Trixie.
2: Hope it's Bill.
1: What?
2: Nothing, nothing, nothing. I'll answer it, dear. Hello?
3: Hi, Gracie. I'm in a phone booth at the airport. Say, is Trixie a blonde about 18 years old?
2: Oh, no, no. Much older.
3: Oh, I see. It's not you, honey. You'll have to get off my lap.
2: You're both in a phone booth?
3: It's okay. We're not smoking. Well, I'll keep trying. So long, Gracie.
1: Who was that?
2: Who was what?
1: Who was that talking on the phone?
2: That was me. My goodness, George, you need glasses.
1: I meant who...
2: Oh, excuse me, dear. I'll see who's at the door.
4: Howdy, ma'am.
2: Well, hello, Mr. Cassidy.
4: If your husband's here, I'd like to talk to him a little more about his act with Trixie.
2: My husband? Oh, why, no, he's not here. He's gone to Australia.
4: Australia?
2: Yes, on a hunting trip. He's gone to shoot a few Aussies.
4: Oh.
2: I'll be glad to give him a message for you. He said he'd call me from Australia about noon.
5: Gracie!
2: Well, right on schedule.
4: Your husband's got a mighty powerful voice.
1: Who is that at the door? Oh, hello, Hoppy.
4: Hello, Saddleface.
1: Just call me Sam Newman. Hoppy, I've been thinking about our act for your picture. How would you like me to dress?
4: Well, it's a story about the gold rush days.
1: Then I should have on a real old-time suit.
4: Yeah, just leave on the one you're wearing.
1: I'll have it pressed first.
4: Has Trixie arrived yet?
1: No, but I'm expecting her any minute.
4: If you haven't found a place for her to stay, she can sleep in my barn.
1: In your barn?
2: Yeah, that's just the place for her.
1: Nothing doing. She'll stay at the Plaza Hotel.
4: They'll take her?
1: Certainly. Trixie is very attractive. Of course, she's not as young as she used to be.
4: Oh, that doesn't matter. Who's going to look at her teeth?
1: Her teeth?
2: Yeah, maybe she won't even bring them along. Well, excuse me, there's the phone in the den. Hello?
3: Hello, Gracie. This is Bill again. Listen, I'm back in the phone booth at the airport.
2: Oh, did you find Trixie?
3: Well, is she a gorgeous brunette about 19?
2: No.
3: Is she a luscious redhead about 20?
2: No.
3: Okay, kids, hop off.
2: Bill, I told you Trixie is older than that. Stop picking up those young girls. You're wasting your time.
3: I'll keep looking.
2: No, wait, Bill. Bill, I've got a better idea. I'll put George on the phone and you pretend to be Trixie. Tell him you've decided not to come.
3: Okay, Gracie.
2: Oh, George.
1: Yes?
2: There's a beautiful woman calling you.
1: Thanks. Go on and talk to Hoppy.
2: All right, dear.
1: Hello?
6: Hello, Bootsy boy. This is Trixie, the pretty little girl you used to dance with.
1: Trixie, you sound like Bill Goodwin.
6: Oh, go on, I'm not that pretty. This is Trixie, all right.
1: It is, huh? Tell me, Trixie, how do you like Maxwell House coffee?
6: Oh, I love it. It's so rich, delicious, and mellow. Good to the last drop. America's favorite brand of coffee.
1: Trixie.
6: Maxwell House is a blend of choice Latin American coffees.
1: Trixie.
6: Radiant roasted to the very peak of flavor perfection.
1: Trixie.
6: And vacuum packed so that it comes to you roaster fresh.
1: Trixie. Oh. Trixie. How do you happen to know so much about Maxwell House coffee?
6: Well, I always listen on the radio to that handsome, curly-headed dreamboat, Dimples Goodwin.
1: I happen to know he has his hair waved at a beauty shop.
6: That's a lie. I do it at home. I mean, that's a lie.
1: He does it at home. I know. I knew it was you, Bill. I'm surprised you let Gracie talk you into this. Her little joke never works.
3: I know, George. Why don't you get a job?
1: Goodbye, summer replacement. Excuse me for leaving you, Hoppy. I thought that was Trixie on the telephone.
4: On the telephone?
1: Yeah, but I could tell it wasn't her voice.
4: You don't mean to tell me Trixie can talk?
1: Certainly. She also sings and plays the violin.
4: Man, am I going to get rid of my horse? That stupid animal can't do anything but run.
1: Can't compare your horse to a woman.
4: Hold on a minute. Isn't Trixie a mare?
2: No, she's never been in politics.
1: You thought Trixie was a horse?
4: Sure, a dancing horse.
1: Then we're not going to be in the picture.
4: Oh, I'm sorry it didn't work out, folks. And now you'll have to excuse me. I have to get over to the veterinary. My horse has got the colic, and the doc's going to give him a dose of paregoric.
2: Oh, just a moment, Mr. Cassidy. Dancing isn't all George can do. Let him sing in your picture. He can be the voice of the prairie. Show him, George.
7: All right. I'm heading for the last roundup. Diddle it up, diddle it, let let let gonna saddle old pain for the last time and ride.
2: Oh, you prairie dog. Give him some more. Pull the trigger on the shotgun of your throat and blast your way into his picture with the bullets of melody.
7: Bullets of melody?
2: Open your mouth and get the lead out.
7: Where the strays are counted and branded, there go I. I'm in with the last. Oh, you. No. How about that, Hoppy?
4: All right, George, come along with me.
7: Really?
2: You're taking him with you?
4: Yes, ma'am. He can use a dose of that paregoric, too.

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1: Ladies, would you like to help cut down the terrible toll of home accidents? 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
0: Join us again next Thursday when we'll all be back. George Burns, Gracie Allen, Bill Goodwin, Harry Lubin and the Maxwell House Orchestra, and yours truly, Toby Reed. And now, here are our stars.
2: Gracie, you know who's going to be on this program next week?
3: Who?
2: That gorgeous actress who has such a terrific figure. People call her the body.
3: Oh, George, I'm on every week.
2: I was talking about Marie McDonald.
3: Oh, well, yes, yeah, she deserves that name. I shouldn't call myself the body. People think of me more as the brain.
2: Yes. Well, call me Saddleface. I'll see you next week. Good night, folks.
4: If you like good things.

0: time, no trouble.
1: No frowns, no fuss.
0: And it's good to the very last.
1: You know what?
2: Yes, Instant Maxwell House means great coffee instantly in your cup. Here's real instant coffee. All pure Maxwell House coffee in instant form. Enjoy Instant Maxwell House. Instantly.
1: Good to the very last. You know what?
3: Until next Thursday, when our guest will be Marie McDonald, good night and good luck from the makers of Maxwell House, who remind you that this is National Restaurant Week, so why not dine out with the family? And remember, at home or in restaurants, Maxwell House coffee is always good to the last drop. The George Burns and Gracie Allen Show was transcribed in Hollywood and written by Paul Henning and Keith Fowler.
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5: Good afternoon, everybody. Joe Boma here on behalf of the Tacoma Historical Society, and I'm here with another Grit City story. Today, my very special guest, Mr. Paul Miller, the Senior Vice President of America's Automotive Trust, as well as the former President of America's Car Museum. Mr. Miller, how are you doing today, sir?
6: Excellent.
5: It's great to have you here. Thank you for letting me into this awesome, alien-looking car museum that's on the side of the road that... We'll get to the design, I'm sure, in the conversation, but just to start off, how did you get involved with this museum? How did it kind of come to be?
6: Well, you have to go back almost 25 years ago. I was on the city council. Ray Corpus, who was city manager at that time, was very focused on bringing the new investment into Tacoma and new excitement, and we had heard about Harold LeMay's collection. And so we went out and talked with him about preserving the collection, not having the collection go away the way Harrah's collection had done when he died.
5: So just to clarify for my listeners out there, this was all originally one person's collection.
6: Yes. Harold LeMay is in the Guinness Book of World Records as having the largest private car collection in the world.
5: Awesome.
6: Over 3,000 cars at the time. So having had that, and a lot of his start was when Harrah's collection down in Reno started getting broken up when Harrah died.
5: Oh, wow.
6: And that was largely because, for tax purposes, Harrah had kept bought the cars under... under the corporation of the casino. When the casino
5: went away,
6: the cars went with them.
5: Oh, that's
6: because they were just viewed as a big asset.
5: Mm-hmm.
6: So we didn't want to see that happen here. We didn't want Harold to see it happen. So we started talking about a private museum.
5: Okay.
6: And he formed the first nonprofit himself, had his family members on the board of that nonprofit. Mm-hmm. And that started transitioning in late 1999.
5: Okay.
6: I should say the city impaneled a group of community members in 98 to look for a site, and that's what selected the site we're sitting on. An important member of that was Carl Anderson.
5: Mm-hmm.
6: Carl Anderson, who did so much in this community to make things happen, took the lead, really, and he was probably one of the first non-family members to go on the board.
5: Okay.
6: And he brought me on, he brought Jamie Will on, he brought a number of people into the board right off the bat. And a lot of that success came from the people he selected.
5: Sounds like it, and sounds like you have been an integral part to this whole museum's development from the very beginning.
6: Yes, it's been a big part of my life.
5: That being so, how did the museum itself come to be? How was the design chosen? How was, I guess, the collection beyond LeMay chosen?
6: Well, we ended up hiring David Madeira, who was CEO for 10 years, 12 years maybe. And we initiated a design process. I was chairman of the board from 2000 through 2002. Hired David, and we selected a firm called Gensler, who's the largest architectural firm in America,
5: wow,
6: to do designs. And the designs they came back with and the process they had was so cumbersome, we were dismayed by it. But the person they had leading it, the architect they had leading it, we felt was just talented and capable. And so we convinced him that if he left Gensler and set up his own firm, we would hire him. That was Alan Grant and Associates. And he spent a lot of time here in Tacoma coming up with the design. The building we're in right now is actually the secondary building.
7: Oh, yeah.
6: The primary building is designed to go out on the front two parking lots. This was going to be just the collector car portion where we stored cars.
7: Oh, wow.
6: Well, then we started fundraising, and we're well along our way when 2008 happened and the crash of the economy. And
7: yep.
6: Everything came to a halt, and we shifted quickly and decided that we would complete the fundraising based on this building.
7: Okay.
6: Now, it may sound like the building that's here is kind of, oh, it's the secondary building. It was kind of a step back.
7: Yeah.
6: At 165,000 square feet, it is the largest car museum in North America, the second largest in the world.
7: That's incredible.
6: So it's not like we were really conceding a whole lot by going to this.
7: Yeah, so real tough going from number one in the world to number two in the world.
6: That's right.
7: One on the continent. Yeah. You know, major downgrade. Yeah.
6: So, you know, we managed to complete the fundraising with a lot of creative financing with some federal grant help. And again, I give a lot of credit on that to Carl Anderson. He did a tremendous amount. And I think that if you look at the initial board, it's all the people in Tacoma who make things happen at that time. And so we've completed the financing and broke ground in 2010 with a very nice ceremony out on the what were just the parking lots of the Tacoma Dome.
7: So you guys are pretty much the newest major museum to come out of what I guess we'll call the museum drive of the late 90s, when we had like the Museum of Glass and the revamp of the History Museum as well as the Art Museum.
6: Yes.
7: Okay, cool. So you kind of mentioned how this is, you know, the small scale secondary building. How large is the collection that you actually house in this building? Because I know it's at least a few hundred, but I don't quite see 3,000 cars hitting around.
6: No. Well, you know, we have cars off-site in storage. Mm-hmm. The family kept a collection that's probably about 1,200 cars itself. But we exist in 165,000 square feet. Mm-hmm. We only have about

0: is so committed to others enjoying what they have that they're willing to loan their cars for periods of time on display. Awesome. It's why car shows are out there. Is people are proud to show their car off. And so the opportunity for a collector to place one of their cars in an exhibit here at the museum is intense.
1: I'd say that's a dream of any amateur or hobby collector. Just, oh, I can be in a museum now for what I love. That's incredible.
0: Alfa Romeo as our exhibit up there. Not one of those are our cars. They're all cars from other collectors, including the main Alfa, which we have to insure at $8 million. So you know what its value is up there. Or the Hetfield exhibit, which is the lead singer for Metallica, lead guitar player for Metallica, his collection that's on loan to us.
1: That's awesome.
0: So
1: one of my favorite parts of the museum that I've honestly never seen in another museum is that you guys have an actual fully functional workshop, an extremely well-stocked workshop at that for, I'm guessing, every type of car you can imagine. Was that originally in the design to have like basically a hobby shop as well as the museum, or?
0: Oh, absolutely. We knew we had to maintain vehicles on an ongoing basis.
1: Naturally.
0: We had hoped to be able to do restoration, but that didn't fit within the city's codes here. So all of our restoration for the most part goes on offsite, and then we do the assembly here so that people can see how we maintain the cars and what work gets, goes on.
1: That's awesome just to see like all those, you know, steps and processes happen, especially for someone who, admittedly, I'm not a gearhead. I love looking at them, but I'm not good at making motors run.
0: Well, you know, and it takes all kinds in loving cars. Yeah. You know, there are those who love it for the art. Many people who appreciate it for what it means in terms of the history and the culture that went on around those cars. And then there are those who can't help but get under the hood and want to do every bit and piece.
1: Yeah.
0: You know, this museum was designed specifically to not just be a standalone, here's these cars sitting out on a platform.
1: Okay.
0: But to integrate culture and history. So as you go down the ramps, you'll see multiple different ramps of different themes that speak to what was going on at the time. So when you do custom coachworks, there's a lot of discussion about the Great Depression, but also what led up to the Great Depression. And you'll find most of those cars were built and acquired after the Depression started. And it was to prove that you still had the wealth, that you had made it through.
1: Yeah.
0: And so the dichotomy between the very rich and the very poor is portrayed in the storyboards that go along with that. Same thing with Route 66 and the memories that people have of going down Route 66 with their family on vacation. So it's important that those stories are told because that's what it means to bring memories to the car.
1: Yeah, no, that I love that, especially, you know, history tie-in, history society. You guys have, from just what I've seen, some of the first model cars ever made, basically over 100 years old, and then you have brand new 2022 models. Is there any favorite pieces of the collection that you have, you know, spaced out there?
0: Oh, absolutely. I mean, it is a collection that is trying to represent America's love affair with the automobile, and so it can't just be cars from the 20s or the 10s. It has to be all the way up to current. And so there's some beautiful little, there's a BMW 503 downstairs that is looks like it came straight out of a Bond movie.
1: Yep.
0: That's on loan here. We've got Jaguars on our British invasion. But I'll tell you, if I was to pick one car that represented the museum that gets the most attention in this museum, it is a 1988 Mercury Marquis station wagon, Woody station wagon. And
1: the classic.
0: Families stop in front of it and talk about, you know, the vacations where the grandparents hauled them along on vacation and where they went. And they're explaining this to kids who don't get it because they, you know, it's not a part of what they've learned yet. Yeah. And so, yeah, it's all about capturing your personal memories.
1: Yeah. I guess one of my family friends had a massive old Woody station wagon that was even obnoxiously painted green around the wood, known as Das Boot. And the family connections are strong there. I get the memory.
0: Yeah.
1: Now, when it comes

0: comes to all of these different vehicles, like we've already talked about, like the American classic, the Woody. We've talked about like the 8 million Alfa Romeo. Is there any kind of like, I guess, criteria to look for when someone wants to add to the collection? Because again, we have the $1 million supercars, and then we have the ice cream scooter. So like, where do you guys decide like that's worthy of the museum?
1: Well, it's telling an entire story.
0: Mm-hmm.
1: So we are not. Yes, we've got on loan an $8 million Alfa Romeo up there.
0: Mm-hmm.
1: We've got $2 and $3 million cars sitting around, but that's not the focus of this museum.
0: Mm-hmm.
1: The focus of this museum is about America's love affair, and therefore it's about triggering memories in people of cars they can relate to.
0: Okay.
1: I don't want people going around and looking at the Duesenberg J up here.
0: No.
1: And saying, well, that's what this museum's all about, because nobody relates to that Duesenberg J, but they do to the 1956 Chevy down on the second level.
0: Mm-hmm.
1: They have memories of cars that their parents had, or
0: mm-hmm.
1: hopefully as we continue to expand the collection into cars of the 80s, 90s, and 2000s, that they'll have memories of the cars they grew up with.
0: Yeah.
1: And so that's what's more important. That's what we focus on is, if you saw it on the American road, if it evokes memories of your growing up, that's what we want.
0: So my 98 Dodge Caravan.
1: Absolutely.
0: Yes.
1: It's a part of the story. We had a display at one point, a car from every representative of every decade. And
0: oh,
1: we
0: cool.
1: had the minivan in here, and people could really relate to it.
0: Yeah.
1: It was probably one of the most favorite parts of that display.
0: That's incredible. Speaking of the displays here, and just kind of what the museum holds, do you have kind of a way ahead for the museum, or kind of things you're looking forward to seeing, you know, coming through the doors soon?
1: Well,
0: proprietary.
1: No. We're coming up on our 10th anniversary this year.
0: Awesome.
1: So our gala that's coming up will be a celebration of the legacy that Harold and Nancy have left.
0: Okay.
1: We'll be bringing in a Tucker from their collection to put on display as a star car. Beyond that, you know, then you start looking at 2023 is the 75th anniversary of Porsche. So we'll be switching out and having the display on 75 years of Porsche. We try to rotate our exhibits every 6 months.
0: Mm-hmm.
1: So you're going to see the top plate, half that top plate rotates every 6 months.
0: Okay.
1: Downstairs, the exhibits rotate alternately, but every 6 months, again,
0: okay.
1: We've got collections where we shift them in every 3 months and out. So
0: oh, wow.
1: The museum should always be changing, always be having something to be fresh to the visitor that comes back.
0: I was going
1: to
0: say, I came in a couple months ago and the entire top floor is different, except for
1: absolutely,
0: you know, a Romeo and the F1 up on the wall.
1: Yeah.
0: Nice little hanging piece above the mantle.
1: Yes, it is. Well, and I think it's important to note that we're here about the local visitor.
0: Okay.
1: But we're also, 75% of our attendance comes from outside of Pierce County.
0: Oh, wow.
1: So we are a draw for people coming into the county.
0: Yeah.
1: 25% of our attendance comes from outside the state of Washington. So we're bringing people in from Europe and Japan mm-hmm. and Texas and California from all over to visit Tacoma.
0: No, I believe that. Just as you said, the biggest one on the continent, one of the biggest collections on earth. That's incredible. Incredible resume to have. Do you have any other favorite stories or memories of the museum from your couple of decades running the place?
1: Well, you know, this has been a big chunk of my life.
0: Yes.
1: So we built this museum in 2010 to 2012 at the peak of the downturn.
0: Yes.
1: So peak is probably the wrong word. At the bottom of the trough in the economy.
0: Yeah.
1: And we managed to get this building up in 18 months.
0: Oh, that's impressive.
1: For about $100 a square foot when museums usually go for $700 a square foot.
0: Wow.
1: Part of that's just the scale and size.
0: Yeah, yeah.
1: But when we got it open, somehow the process had not been thought about once the building was built, what do you put inside of it? And so I turned the building over in November of 2011,
0: Mm-hmm.
1: And we were scheduled to open in June of 2012, but there were no exhibits, there was no lighting, there was nothing. And so we had a 6-month scramble to get all of the track lighting in place, mm-hmm. all of the painting you see on the ceilings and floors, the staining on the floors, all of the exhibits in place, all of the video screens, everything that makes a museum, all came together in 6 months.
0: That is incredible.
1: So there was a hell of a team that managed to pull it all together.
0: Yeah.
1: You know, this has been a labor of love from the very beginning. Mm-hmm. And when you look and you talk about the history of Tacoma, it's important to recognize that this museum is here and not in Seattle.
0: Yep.
1: Because the people we brought to the table love Tacoma.
0: Okay.
1: People kept trying to seal it away to Seattle and saying they would come up with the funding if we would just build it at the Boeing Field next to the Museum of Flight or in downtown Seattle. And we said, no, this was Harold's vision. It was Harold's love. It was his car. He and Nancy wanted to be here locally.
0: Okay.
1: And so it required some of the best people into Tacoma to come bring it about. Corey McFarland and Jamie Will of Titus Will and Bill Weyerhaeuser and John Barline. These are all people who make up Tacoma.
0: Yeah.
1: Michael Phillip, who used to run George Russell's company. These are the people who really, really are the behind the scenes making a lot of Tacoma better.
0: Yeah.
1: And we managed to get them committed to this museum and making it happen. And so I think that's important to recognize.
0: Yeah, no, I think it's awesome that, like you said, you guys fought so hard to keep the local museum local, to make it a crown jewel of Tacoma. Help build up our city.
1: Well, you got to go back and in 97, 98, when we were talking to Harold about this museum, you didn't have the history museum
0: mm-hmm.
1: fully completed yet. We didn't have the expansion of the art museum. We mm-hmm. didn't have the glass museum. We didn't have the car museum.
0: Yep.
1: They were all just images, visions that a group had and wanted to see come about.
0: Yeah.
1: And it took a lot of work to make that happen and to trigger all those points along the way. Now we can look around and we can say we've got the Seaport Museum down on the waterfront. We've got the glass museum, which is about to put on a huge international glass conference here in Tacoma.
0: Mm-hmm.
1: The Tacoma Art Museum that has expanded 3 times since they first built. And the Car Museum. And so, not to mention a plethora of all small little museums that we don't even think about. The Children's Museum that is a treasure here in the Northwest.
0: Mm-hmm.
1: You know, that's important that we've created. We've said, there's a quality of life aspect we want to bring to Tacoma,
0: mm-hmm.
1: and arts are a big part of that.
0: And you guys definitely succeeded here. The pieces inside, the cars, the history that you guys maintain, just the building itself looking like a classic Fender is absolutely, absolutely gorgeous. I love that.
1: Yeah.
0: It's, you know, I love round an I-5, bringing all my friends to Tacoma, and everyone just sees the Fender of the Car Museum next to the Dome, the Glass Museum, you know, behind, like, what is this place? I'm like, I love it.
1: Yeah, it's great. Now, I respect that you looked at this and you saw the Fender.
0: Yes, it took a minute to figure out.
1: Some people see a hood scoop. When we were under construction, somebody took one of the design images and put little antennas on it and turned it into a slug. So that worked too.
0: Maybe when they build the other building, we'll add that.
1: Yeah, exactly.
0: So I do got to ask, I mean, I'm extremely grateful you guys fought for it in Tacoma, and it's awesome that Harold and Nancy wanted to keep it local, close to home. It has turned Tacoma into this, I'll say, automotive hub of not just the Northwest, but as you mentioned, the globe. Did Tacoma really have a automotive history before this museum came about?
1: No. But if you get a chance, go down to level one,
0: mm-hmm.
1: where you were down with the Napa Car Care Center.
0: Yes.
1: There is a big truck down there called the Olympic, mm-hmm. which is the only vehicle mass-produced in Tacoma.
0: Oh, wow.
1: It was built in Tacoma. It's a flatbed truck from back in the 30s, I believe, or 20s. It's the only vehicle Tacoma can lay claim to as being a part of car history.
0: Wow, that's wild. I mean, just considering the shipping industry and the aviation industry up here, I thought, you know, automotive industry would have snuck right in, but I guess, you know, Detroit
1: the soul of, you know, and every year we do what we call drive home, which is we start in a different part of the country and we lead a caravan of cars that can lead anywhere from 5 to 20 from wherever, be it Florida, or we've gone from Boston one year, or California to Detroit, ending in Detroit for the Detroit Auto Show. And it's called the drive home because Detroit really is still the home of car culture.
0: Oh, that's absolutely incredible that you guys continue trips like that.
1: You know, it's easy for us to think in terms of Tacoma and Tacoma's importance.
0: Yes.
1: We started in Tacoma, but we, as an organization, have expanded beyond that. We have an educational arm that's based out of Chicago.
0: Okay.
1: We have a relationship with the Detroit Auto Museum. We have a sister museum that is a part of our organization now in Allentown, Pennsylvania.
0: Okay.
1: We have facilities and operations that come out of Detroit and Arizona. So we want to make sure that, yes, we're out of Tacoma, but our reach is throughout the nation.
0: I'm pretty sure I visited the Sister Museum decades ago before it was Sister Museum.
1: America on Wheels is a great, great addition.
0: You started off talking
1: That's
0: about
1: part of that back. Relationship we have with Nicola Bulgari of Bulgari Jewelry fame.
0: Yes.
1: who has his base out of Allentown, and he's been on our board since the beginning.
0: Do you have any other stories or anecdotes you'd want to pass on to the listeners, to the history-minded, to the car enthusiasts?
1: Boy, you know, I could probably start picking out hundreds of them, but which one really is entertaining and not just memorable to me is the problem.
0: I feel you on that. It's just so, I mean, especially a place like this where every piece has a story, the entire development has a story.
1: Well, you know, it's easy for us to get caught up with our membership, which tends to lean towards gray hair. You know, they tend to be 50 plus. They tend to be very male. We do a display out here called This Car Is My Baby.
0: Yep.
1: Which is, it was meant to, you know, pick a collector, and which do they have a car that means more than any other car to them?
0: Yeah.
1: And sometimes it's people who only have one car, but that's their baby.
0: That makes sense.
1: Well, the display we had out there was of a 1978 Camaro. Red Camaro SS, owned by a 15-year-old girl. She was raised by her grandmother in this car, and it was a fast car and kept that way. And her grandmother maintained it, and this girl loved it. And when her grandmother died, she willed it to her. Well, that car will be with that girl for the rest of her life. She has more knowledge of that car than I certainly have, and most of the guys in this museum could have, because she's lived with that car since she was very young. And she knows the bolts, she knows the cam ratio, she knows the power. She's got that love. And so much of it is about passing that love on to the next generation.
0: Yeah.
1: And the cars are important.
0: Yeah.
1: No. Now, I drive an all-electric vehicle into work every day.
0: There you go.
1: Because that is the next generation of vehicles. That is where we're headed.
0: Yeah.
1: And we can't dig our heels in. We have to be able to recognize that there is transitions. We no longer have horses on the streets. At some point, transitions do occur.
0: Exactly.
1: And our part of our role here is in education, is in not just teaching kids STEM education, which we do, but teaching them the transition in culture and where we're headed.
0: Yeah.
1: So we need to be able to portray where we were 100 years ago, but where we're going to be 30 years from now also.
0: Oh, that's incredible. And I mean, just based on the timeline, 30 years from now, we should be close to the Jetsons flying cars.
1: Yeah. So. Well, Denny Flanagan, who was a county council member here, used to pull out a Popular Mechanics magazine, Mechanics, I think it was. And on the cover, this was from when he was growing up, we were all going to be flying around in jetpacks. And he said that was going to happen. You know, yeah. They told him that would happen, and yet we still have not quite gotten to that point.
0: I'll say, until we do, you guys will definitely have an amazing space, not only in Tacoma, but in the global community with all the vehicles here.
1: Well, yes. You know, and we can make whatever predictions we want 30 years from now, but we as a society will outpace those.
0: Yes.
1: We'll do better. I am just old enough to remember when I-5 opened up. And the controversy at that time was everybody screamed that it was too big. We didn't need it. We'd never grow that big. Never need four lanes of cars. Well, you know, here we are having to expand it, having to build freeways other places, having to sit in gridlock because we as a society are expanding so fast.
0: Yeah. Thank you very much for your time today, Mr. Miller. This was an incredible look into America's Car Museum, courtesy of the LeMay family to this day. As always, I'm Joe Boma with another Grid City story.

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0: G. Marshall. There is a land of the living and a land of the dead. And the bridge is love. Love is the only survival, the only meaning. Yes, in the end, only love remains. Only love can prove and validate our existence. Therefore, we can say, where there was love, there was no death.
1: Okay, Mr. Brooks, what's the beef?
2: Listen.
1: To what?
2: To the piano.
1: What piano?
2: She keeps playing that piano next door without any rest.
1: What piano are you talking about?
2: Are you trying to tell me you don't hear the piano?
1: That's right. I don't hear no piano.
0: Our mystery drama, It's Hard to Be Rich, was written especially for the Mystery Theater by Sam Dan and stars Lloyd Batista.
3: 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I'll be back shortly with Act One.
0: It's a seedy, sagging, down-at-the-heels building. It even looks tired. Well, it should. It's at least 100 years old. It was built originally as a mammoth showplace, as a sumptuous, luxurious townhouse of a self-made, freshly minted millionaire. But all that was part of a distant past, in another world, during a different incarnation. It has long since been converted into apartments. I suppose flats would be a more descriptive term. There is no longer even the slightest hint of style or grace. And obviously, the people who live there cannot afford anything better.
4: I heard you the first time.
2: Are you the superintendent?
4: A joint like this don't have no superintendent. I'm the janitor.
2: Oh, the rental office, then.
4: That's for 2G, huh?
2: The vacant apartment.
4: Yeah, yeah. It's one flight of stairs in the back.
2: It's all right.
4: Up the stairs. We don't have no elevator.
2: That's all right.
4: Okay, let's go. You want to watch your step in the dark. There's a light bulb halfway up, but it burned out. I forgot to put in a new one.
2: It's all right.
4: With you, everything's all right, huh? What do you do?
5: I'm sorry, but the stream you've requested is not currently available. If it does not resume within a few minutes, please contact your station for assistance.

sorry, but the stream you've requested is not currently available. 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

0: What do you write? Should I ever heard of you? What's your name?
1: Brooks. Stephen Brooks.
0: Don't ring a bell. What do you write? Books, movies, TV?
1: No.
0: Well, you got to write something if you're a writer.
1: I beg your pardon.
0: I was just asking, what do you write?
1: Essays.
0: Oh, yeah? You know, I always wanted to be a writer. Oh, some of the stories I could tell you. Why'd you want to live in a hole like this?
1: It's really quite nice.
0: Yeah, well, to each their own. When do you want to move in?
1: When? Oh, today, I suppose, if it's ready.
0: Well, she's as ready as she'll ever be.
1: Yes?
2: Hello. I'm Hilda.
1: Yes?
2: Hilda. Hugo's wife.
1: Hugo?
2: Hugo, the superintendent.
1: Oh.
2: You must be Mr. Brooks, the new tenant.
1: Yes.
2: Would you want me to come in a couple or three times a week and clean the place up? You know, vacuum the rug in here, mop the floors in the kitchen and bathroom, the windows, and so forth. If you're thinking maybe you can get somebody cheaper someplace else, good luck. But I'm in the same building. You don't have to pay any car fare.
1: Well, yes, I suppose it might be a good idea.
2: Let me start right now. The place is all messed up.
1: Why don't you stop by tomorrow?
2: Funny duck.
0: Mm-hmm.
2: Upstairs in 2G.
0: Oh, him.
2: Something's wrong there.
0: Pass me some more of that spaghetti.
2: That's what packed the lard on you.
0: Then why do you make it?
2: Because a sensible person eats a sensible amount.
0: Mm. Why do you think 2G's a funny duck, huh?
2: You're changing the subject.
0: Well, you brought it up.
2: What's he doing here?
0: What do you mean, what's he doing here? He's living here.
2: But why here? Why in a place like this?
0: The price is right.
2: Come on, Hugo. This is a guy with dough.
0: Yeah. Who told you?
2: He told me.
0: Well, what did he tell you?
2: This is a guy that went to one of them big Ivy League colleges.
0: Yeah.
2: A guy that spends a fortune on clothes.
0: What'd you do? Ask him?
2: I never said a word.
0: And what made him volunteer this kind of information?
2: He didn't know he was telling it to me.
0: Yeah? What was he doing? Talking in his sleep?
2: I ring the bell. He opens the door. He says, yes. That's all he says. Just yes. And right off, I had him cold.
0: Yeah.
2: I heard that, yeah.

0: before.
1: Where?
0: Where I used to work, upstairs maid at the Pembertons. They're the old money, the real old money. They've been millionaires for hundreds of years. All the people that would come there, they were all cut out of the same cloth. That's how they'd all say, yes. With that little whistle at the end.
1: You know what would be great with a spaghetti? Wine.
0: And the way they say, oh, as if they're chewing on it and don't want to ever let go.
1: Hey, Hilda, what are you building here?
0: And they never, ever give you a direct order. Like, they won't say, come here tomorrow. They say, why don't you stop by tomorrow?
1: Yeah, well, that's great. Now, leave us have some red wine.
0: This guy is loaded, Hugo.
1: How do you know? Did you count his money?
0: The suit he's wearing. You know what it goes for? That wool's imported from Scotland.
1: Of course. You've seen the price tag. What do we got for dessert?
0: The shoes. Did you see the shoes? Always look at the shoes. That's the tip-off. I've seen shoes. I polish shoes like them at Pemberton. They're referred to as boots. They come from England.
1: What happened to that cake I bought last night?
0: So just by looking at this guy without saying one single word, I can vouch for the fact he's rich.
1: How'd you know he didn't steal the clothes?
0: He's rich, Hugo. Yeah. Did you look at his hands? Those are the kind of soft, white hands that never done a day's work. This is a society guy.
1: If the cake's going, I'll take ice cream.
0: This is real society. Old line, old time society. You know what I mean?
1: Okay, okay. So what?
0: You're not curious.
1: Listen, maybe you got some pie?
0: And he's wearing a watch.
1: Yeah, yeah, I seen the watch.
0: How much do you think that watch is worth?
1: Ooh, $50,000.
0: Not 50, but I seen watches like that before, and they go $2,000-$3,000.
1: Yeah, very good. It's just like you said, the guy's loaded.
0: Hugo, why would a man in his position want to live here?
1: Well, it's a free country, isn't it?
0: But what's here?
1: I can see there ain't going to be no dessert. Well, at least we're going to have some coffee.
0: Why in this crummy neighborhood?
1: The neighborhood ain't that bad.
0: For him. And why does he want that dark, dingy little apartment?
1: Look, so long as he pays the rent and behaves himself, who cares? Now, who's that right in the middle of dinner?
0: Well, why don't you answer it?
1: Yeah. Oh, it's Mr. Brooks.
0: Good evening, Mr. Brooks. Won't you please come in?
2: I don't wish to disturb anyone.
0: That's what we're here for, Mr. Brooks, to be disturbed. Ain't that so, Hugo?
1: Yeah, I guess you could say that.
0: Could I offer you a cup of coffee, Mr. Brooks? Mr. Brooks?
2: Who is playing the piano?
0: The piano?
1: Well, ain't nobody playing a piano in this place.
0: Nobody in any of the apartments has a piano.
2: But someone is playing. I don't mind. It's just I don't particularly care for the melody.
0: Mr. Brooks, I don't see how it's possible.
2: It's a dinky little melody at best. I suppose she has the right to practice it.
0: She?
2: Well, the touch is surely that of a woman. But I do find it very loud from time to time.
1: Oh, somebody's playing the TV or the radio too loud.
2: This is not the radio or the TV. Someone is practicing.
1: I don't know who that could be.
2: Perhaps you might be kind enough to come upstairs and listen for yourself. Right here in this room. It's very loud and quite clear.
1: Do you hear something, Hilda?
0: No.
1: Me neither.
2: She's evidently stopped. Well, she does that from time to time for several minutes. And then she resumed.
1: Well, it can't be coming from in the house.
0: Maybe somebody was down in the street and they was playing a radio very loud.
2: I'm sorry I disturbed you.
0: It's okay.
2: Let us hope this is the end of it. It happens to be my most unfavorite melody.
0: Good night, Mr. Brooks.
1: Yeah, good night.
2: Ah, there it goes again.
0: What's that, Mr. Brooks?
2: The music.
0: The music?
1: What music?
2: Well, listen. There, don't you recognize it? That's for Elise.
0: Are you sure? I don't hear anything.
2: How can you not hear anything?
0: Hugo, do you hear?
1: Just a second.
2: Now, how can you not hear? Well, it's certainly clear enough. Loud enough.
0: Hugo, do you hear?
2: Obviously, someone next door is practicing.
0: But there isn't anybody next door who could...
2: Listen, You hear it, don't you, Hugo?
1: Well, sure, I hear it.
0: Hugo?
2: And don't you think it's rather loud?
1: Yeah, I guess it is.
2: I don't wish to be unreasonable.
1: Yeah, but... sure. Well, Mr. Brooks, I understand. I can take care of it right away. You want to come on, Hilda?
0: Yeah, I'd better.
2: Thank you, Hugo.
1: Oh, it was my pleasure. Let's go, Hilda.
0: Good night, Mr. Brooks. Hey, Hugo.
1: Don't say nothing.
0: There was no music.
1: Okay.
0: What do you mean, okay?
1: You're right. There was no music.
0: He's standing there. He says, you hear the music, Hugo? And you say, yeah, I hear it. I tell the truth, and so I'm the one that looks like a nut.
1: Who asked you to tell the truth?
0: But there's no music. Nobody's playing the piano.
1: But he hears it.
0: How can he hear it?
1: He thinks he hears it.
0: Then he has to be crazy. Hugo, you gotta do something.
1: What do you want me to do?
0: I don't know. But I'm scared.
1: Scared of what?
0: I don't know that either.
1: Look, honey, it takes all kinds. And he looks harmless.
3: And so we have, we might say, an eccentric gentleman who hears music that is not audible to anybody else. Does that mean a weakness in his sense of perception or theirs? Of course, we all hear a different drummer. Yes, a different drum. But we didn't say anything about a different piano. We shall have a great deal more to say when Act Two arrives shortly. It is not given to all of us to hear all the sounds of music, says the philosopher. Some are deaf to the melody of the wind, the song of the rain, the ballad of the ocean, the rhythm of the rippling seas of grain. True. But what about a piano in the next apartment?
2: Yes?
0: It's me, Hilda. You said to come back and clean today.
2: Oh, well,
0: It won't take long. I'll get this place ship shape in no time. Look, you want me to do some shopping for you?
2: Shopping?
0: Well, lots of times men don't like to shop for food, you know.
2: Oh.
0: Unless you want to eat all your meals out. Although that could be expensive, you know what I mean? Well, I better get started. Do the rug in here first.
2: Wait.
0: What's that?
2: Would you like to turn that off, please?
0: Is something the matter?
2: There she goes again.
0: There who goes again?
2: Where is it coming from? Did your husband speak to her?
0: Mr. Brooks, you say you hear someone playing a piano.
2: I certainly do. It's coming from the next apartment.
0: There is no next apartment. Mr. Brooks, that wall over there that you're looking at, there's no apartment on the other side of it. It's just the stairway and the hall.
2: I don't wish to make a nuisance of myself, Hilda, but surely... surely we may reach some accommodation. I've been unable to work. I cannot concentrate.
0: Well, I'm sorry.
2: I came here to get away from everything. Do you understand?
0: What I'm trying to tell you, Mr. Brooks, is that there is no...
2: I must do this vitally important work. It was necessary for me to isolate from all distractions, and so I found this place where no one knows me, where no one who does know me would ever look. Do you understand?
0: Yeah, sure.
2: It's difficult work. It will affect the entire course of my future life. But every time I sit down and begin to work, there's that... that... music again.
0: Music?
2: If someone chooses to practice an hour a day, or even two, perhaps three, but to play continuously...
0: Mr. Brooks, all I'm trying to tell you is that there's no place that music could be coming from.
2: My dear lady, it is coming from the next apartment.
0: If you want to look for yourself, you'll see that it's like I told you. There's no apartment on that side. And the only other two apartments on the floor here, they don't have pianos.
2: Oh. Oh, and now we have a brief respite. And so I shall sit down to my work again. But just as I immerse myself, she would begin again. Hilda, I'm afraid I must insist.
0: Sure. Okay. I'll talk to Hugo about it.
2: Could you do that right now, please?
0: Yeah. I'll be back right away.
2: This is absolutely impossible. She must be made to stop. Really, it's gone too far. Would you please allow people to know just a little bit of peace now and then?
0: He's hearing that thing again.
1: Yeah?
0: You better go up there, Hugo.
1: After supper.
0: I don't think it can wait.
1: What's the difference when I go up? What am I going to do about it?
0: I don't know. It bothers me, Hugo.
1: Some people see things, and then you got some people that hear things. What's the big deal?
0: Hugo, I'm scared.
1: That guy's harmless.
0: Would you please go up there?
1: If he hears music, he don't need me. He needs them guys in a white coat.
2: Please come in, Hugo. Now then, who has been in my apartment?
1: I don't know what you mean, Mr. Brooks.
2: Well, I should think it's obvious.
1: Not to me.
2: But late this afternoon, I went out for a walk. I wandered about for an hour or two, and when I came back, I knew someone had been in here.
1: Well, I don't see how anybody could have been in here.
2: Lady, there was a definite odor of Bersus.
1: Yeah?
2: It's a very distinctive French perfume. I know it quite well. Who has been in here?
1: Nobody. I know I didn't give the key to nobody.
2: And yet, what can you say about the perfume? How did it get in here?
1: How?
2: Do you dismiss the evidence of your own nose? Surely you will admit that Bersus has a most unique aroma.
1: Well, yeah, if you say so.
2: Well, Hugo, I simply must be allowed to do my work in peace. Now, what with some woman playing a piano next door...
1: But I don't...
2: And with some other woman making free to enter my apartment and leave behind her the distracting fragrance of Bersus.
1: Mr. Brooks, you know, it could be... maybe you ain't feeling well.
2: What are you saying, Hugo?
1: Oh, don't get me wrong. It's just... you could be under the weather.
2: No. This impossible woman. There she goes again. Hugo, put an end to it now.
1: I'll do my best. You say it's coming from the other side of that wall?
2: It's obvious.
1: You want to step this way just a second?
2: What for?
1: Well, I got to show you something. It won't take a second.
2: Yes?
1: Well, if you just come out here.
2: Well?
1: We've been trying, me and Hilda, to convince you that past this wall here is nothing. No other apartment. You can see now.
2: Well, then where is that coming from?
1: Where is what coming from?
2: Very well, Hugo. That will be all. I shall take the matter to the building management office.
1: Oh, now, you don't want to know nothing like that, Mr. Brooks.
2: Will you leave me no alternative? I make a legitimate complaint, and you react by casting doubt on my sanity.
1: Oh, look, Mr. Brooks, if you say you hear a piano and I don't, I'm the one who could be crazy as far as that goes.
2: Now, there must be a room. A hidden room. A secret room.
1: Yeah, sure. That makes sense.
2: Well, there's no other possibility.
1: You're saying there's a dame in a secret hidden room and she's playing a piano?
2: Obviously.
1: Okay. So that's your answer. I guess we solved that one, huh?
2: Yeah, but what do you intend to do about it?
1: Yeah. All right. Here's what's going to happen. I'll write up a report to the manager, you know. I'll give him the full details, and then he's got the ball, and he'll have to run with it.
2: But meanwhile, that woman is driving me mad.
1: We've got to admit, Mr. Brooks, we're doing the best we can.
2: All right.
1: Why don't you go inside and relax? Take it from me. Everything's going to be okay. Good night.
2: Good night. Stop it.
0: You, Maiden South.
2: Oh, I'm sorry. My circumstances are...
0: Are what?
2: In a very difficult time.
0: So have I.
2: But I... Who? Who are you?
0: I'm Jenny.
2: What are you doing here?
0: I live here.
2: Oh, but...
0: I may ask, who are you? And what are you doing in my suite?
2: Your suite?
0: Oh, yes. Daddy actually has him build a suite for each of the children. I have a bedroom, a sitting room, and a music studio. Do you like it?
2: I don't see
0: you. Now, how did you get in here?
2: Vesuz. You're wearing Vesuz.
0: Do you like it? It's the very latest perfume from Paris. Very expensive. That's why Daddy bought it.
2: I must be... No, I am. I'm dreaming.
0: You must tell me how you managed to get in here. Are you a thief?
2: Well, no, I just rented the apartment.
0: I can't follow a word you say. But you have very nice brown eyes. What would Daddy say if he knew there was a man up here? He'd probably have Higgins thrash you within an inch of your life.
2: Higgins?
0: Oh, Higgins is a mountain of a man. He fought in the ring. Yes? He lost to John L. Sullivan. But surely there's no disgrace in that.
2: Your father employed a man who fought against John L. Sullivan?
0: Of course.
2: Oh, that's impossible.
0: Why?
2: Well, because that would be every bit of... A 100 years ago.
0: Oh, my goodness. What are you saying? It was last Christmas.
2: Who are you?
0: I told you, I'm Jenny. Jenny Cartwright, J.J.'s daughter. J.J. Cartwright?
2: J.J. Cartwright?
0: You've never heard of J.J. Cartwright?
2: J.J. Cartwright, that name is familiar.
0: It should be. Daddy owned half of New York.
2: Ah, Cartwright. He was one of those millionaires who were made by the Civil War. He sold goods to both sides.
0: Well, as Daddy always says, business is business.
2: And he built a magnificent mansion on... Wait. Downtown.
0: Everybody knows that.
2: This is the old Cartwright Mansion.
0: Oh, no. This is the new Cartwright Mansion. I like you. You say the most extravagant things. Oh, you better go now.
2: Go?
0: I think I hear Daddy coming.
2: But...
0: Besides, I should be practicing.
2: Jenny? Jenny, where are you? Where did you go?
4: You're gonna what?
1: I'm gonna report this thing to Mr. Freeman.
4: He'll think you're a nut.
1: Tenants complain, you send it on to the manager.
4: But the manager only disregards it.
1: Okay, leave him disregard it. This way I'm covered.
4: So he claims there's a secret room.
1: Yeah.
4: So? What more do you need to prove he's a nut?
1: Well, there could be a secret room.
4: Wait a minute. What'd you say?
1: I said there could be a secret room.
4: Oh, we could have another nut growing here.
1: Well, you know what this place was first.
4: Yeah, I know what it was.
1: The old Cartwright Mansion.
4: So?
1: So, there's all kind of walls and passageways.
4: Where?
1: Well, it's all been bricked up, sealed off.
4: Yeah.
1: Who knows what this place must have looked like? How it's been changed around. There could be a secret room.
4: It's my fault. I put you on this diet. It's good for your heart, but it's bad for your head.
1: Oh, come on. All I'm saying is there could be a secret room.
4: All right. And inside is a lady that's playing the piano.
1: Well, I ain't too far off. Old J.J. Cartwright, he had a daughter. She was going to be a piano player.
4: Uh-huh.
1: She was going to give concerts. But in them days, you didn't have this women's lib. So ladies didn't do things in public, you know what I mean?
4: You're off again. He should have been a writer,
1: Hugo. Anyhow, this was daughter of his. She was murdered.
4: Yeah? By who?
1: Well, they don't know by who. She was found murdered in the room. They figure maybe some prowler did it. I figure something else. Maybe it was a boyfriend.
4: It don't matter now, does it?
1: I'm only bringing the whole thing up to prove that there could have been a secret room.
4: And inside is a lady who's been dead maybe 80, 90 years, and she's playing the piano.
1: Now, I didn't say that.
4: This, Mr. Brooks, I told you before, he scares me.
1: And I told you he's just a harmless nut.
4: Well, if I didn't tell you before, Hugo, I should have. There's no such thing as a harmless nut.
1: Oh, Hilda.
4: You never know.
1: Hey, where are you going?
4: Hugo, I'm going to settle this thing once and for all.
3: And when a woman gets that certain tone in her voice, respect it and believe her. Our friend Hilda is one of those smart, no-nonsense ladies who always manages to move right into the heart of the matter. Yet what is there she can say to Mr. Stephen Brooks? We know he's a hard man to convince. But wait, who said she's going to see Mr. Brooks? For further developments, we await Act 3. As far as some women are concerned, you play with fire when you arouse their passions. With others, you handle dynamite when you pique their curiosity. In either case, your meddling may be fatal. For didn't the Roman philosopher say, a woman walks through life on two legs. One is called curiosity, the other is called passion. Yes, that's exactly what he said.
4: Hello there, O'Malley.
5: Well, it's Hilda.
4: I see you're on foot these days.
5: Well, they took us out of the cars. Get close to the people, they said.
4: Walking's good for you, Officer O'Malley.
5: If I'd wanted to walk, I'd have joined the post office.
4: Maybe I can get you off the beat.
5: Oh, this is worth listening to.
4: We have a fellow rented a flat. Name of Brooks. Stephen Brooks. Is he wanted for something?
5: Something like what?
4: He's rich.
5: Well, then why should he rent a flat down here?
4: That's what you should be investigating. He's nuts.
5: If we arrested every nut in the city, the streets would be deserted.
4: Stephen Brooks talks like a legitimate swell, wears clothes that cost a fortune, has a watch worth $2,000-$3,000. Why does he come here? Is he hiding, running away?
5: From what?
4: If I were pounding a beat and wanted to make detective, I'd look around and ask around, maybe find out.
5: Stephen Brooks, you say his name is, huh?
4: Mm-hmm.
5: Well, perhaps this does bear a little looking into.
4: Here, wrapped up in this handkerchief.
5: What is it?
4: I swiped it from the kitchen. It's a glass with his fingerprints on it.
5: Well, now.
4: So, do you want to get started, or do you expect me to do all your work for you? I meant to ask, did you ever send that thing into the manager? About Mr. Brooks?
1: Yeah.
4: And?
1: And he tore it up and said the guy's a nut.
4: We established that already. Although I noticed the last couple of days we haven't heard from him.
1: Yeah, that's right. No complaints either. You been up there to clean?
4: I rang the bell a couple of times. He won't let me in.
1: Why not?
4: He says he's too busy. I knock on the door, and while I'm waiting, I listen. He seems to be talking to somebody.
1: Yeah, to himself.
4: No, to somebody. To a woman. I think her name is Jenny.
1: What does he say?
4: I can't make it out exactly.
1: Uh-huh.
4: But it proves he's crazy.
1: Oh, just because he talks to himself? In an ordinary guy, maybe. But he's a writer.
4: What does that have to do with it?
1: Maybe he's writing, speeches, and he's saying them out loud. Look, as long as he don't bother nobody.
4: Okay. Oh, it's you again.
2: I'm trying to work.
4: At what?
2: At my book and your piano playing. It disturbs me.
6: Something should disturb you.
2: What did you say?
6: I read what you've been writing. And...
2: Yes, and...
6: It's too placid.
2: Placid?
6: To begin, you have no original ideas of your own. So you pick at the writings of other men.
2: Well, that's criticism.
6: But criticism should also have an original insight. Poor Stephen.
2: Why do you say poor Stephen?
6: You could also say poor Jenny.
2: But why?
6: We're so alike, you and I.
2: In what way?
6: We are children of the very rich, both of us. Nobody considers our problems.
2: What problems?
6: Everyone worries about the children of the poor.
2: Well, shouldn't they?
6: Of course. But meanwhile, what about us? It isn't easy to be born rich. You never know.
2: What do you never know?
6: Stop pretending, Stephen. You never know anything. Your friends. Do you have them because of your money? Or because of you? And it's the same with love. Don't say it isn't.
2: Well?
6: But the worst part is if you want to do something, be somebody on your own, other people have to work for it. You don't. Daddy buys it. Daddy invites people to hear me play. Do you know who has listened to me? Mr. Tchaikovsky, Mr. Rubinstein, Mr. Verdi, Mr. Offenbach.
2: And what did they say?
6: They all smiled. And they all said, very good.
2: Well?
6: But were they thinking of how much money Daddy gives to orchestras and opera and concert halls and conservatories?
2: But they liked you.
6: I don't know. I think my playing is like your writing.
2: I don't understand.
6: It doesn't have anything underneath.
2: Well, I don't know about you, but I'm good.
6: Are you?
2: Yes.
6: We don't have it.
2: What don't we have? I mean, look at me. Look at me. I think I'm talking. I delude myself into believing I'm talking to a girl who died long before I was born.
6: You are now as sane as you have ever been in your life.
2: Jenny Cartwright, spoiled daughter of a millionaire of the last century.
6: You are standing in my house, in my room.
2: Oh, no. Do you know what your house has become? A tenement. Do you know what your rooms are? A miserable little flat.
6: In your eyes. You know that you need inspiration and motivation to write, so you come here to pretend. To pretend you're poor, starving. But it doesn't help. It won't work.
2: I'll show you. I'll show everybody.
6: I was waiting for someone like you. Someone who is like me. Someone who has also deluded himself. We can help each other. Help me close the piano, and I'll help you forget your pens and paper.
2: You think I can't write? I'll show you. I'll prove something to you.
7: Well, come in, Officer O'Malley.
1: Hey, thank you.
7: Have you any news of our friend?
1: Yes, considerable news. He comes from a fabulously wealthy family.
7: I knew that all along.
1: They are at present living in England, although they do maintain establishments in New York, Palm Springs, and Paris. Rome, too, I believe.
7: Carry on, Officer O'Malley.
1: He was married, was your Mr. Brooks.
7: Ah.
1: But she is dead. Murdered.
7: Oh.
1: Yes. This is the news. She was alone in the townhouse in London. Jenny, her name was. Beautiful girl. Scarcely 30.
7: How was she murdered?
1: She was beaten.
7: Oh. By whom?
1: Well, that's not known. Suspicion falls upon her husband.
7: Stephen? Why?
1: Well, they've been known to be arguing, very serious arguments, too.
7: About what?
1: According to the servants, about his writing.
7: What kind of arguments could they have been?
1: Well, according to the testimony, arguments about the quality of his work.
7: Quality?
1: It seems she didn't think much of it.
7: Ah. And that's why he killed her?
1: We must not say he killed her.
7: But if everyone thinks...
1: You still need evidence. Besides, the man had an alibi.
7: All these murderers always have alibis.
1: Now, Hilda, all murderers do not always have alibis. And a man is innocent until he's proven guilty.

0: I did. Already, you're closing yourself away in a room, the way I did. Save yourself, Stephen.
1: I can't. It's too late.
0: It's never too late.
1: It is for me. I committed murder.
0: No.
1: Yes. She looked at me the way you're looking at me. She doubted me the way you're doubting me.
0: Stephen, you can still save yourself.
1: Oh, save myself for what?
0: For life.
1: You're talking the way she talks.
0: Let me help you.
1: Oh, the way she wanted to help me? To smother me with kindness, to drown me in pity. Keep away from me.
0: Why, that's so much that's sweet, that's wonderful.
1: Not for me.
0: Stephen.
1: That's enough.
0: Listen.
1: I said be quiet.
0: I won't let you throw away your...
1: I'll make you shut up.
0: Oh, Stephen.
1: I said shut up.
0: Oh, oh.
2: Open up. Open up in there.
0: Mr. Brooks, are you okay?
2: Sounds like they fought the Battle of the Bulge in there. Come on now, open up. What's going on in here?
0: Mr. Brooks, what was all that noise for?
1: I killed her.
2: Killed who?
1: Can't you see?
0: I don't see anything.
2: Hold it. Who did you kill, Mr. Brooks?
1: Jenny, I killed Jenny.
2: Yeah? You did?
0: But I don't see him.
1: I killed Jenny because she foolishly destroyed the last shreds of my illusions.
0: What's that mean?
2: You were saying, Mr. Brooks.
1: I've written it all down. I was too weak, too cowardly, too spoiled to face the truth. Why did I have to? Why did she not allow me to pursue my delusions to the end? Why did she insist on my facing the truth? I killed her. I killed her because she unloosed the terrible rage I had inside me.
2: I guess I'll have to ask you to come down to the station house.
1: But listen. She isn't dead.
0: She isn't?
2: I guess they'll want to notify the cops in London.
1: Don't you hear? Can't you hear?
3: That have undergone so many metamorphoses, yet something always remains. We never completely leave a place where we have lived and loved. A part of us will always remain. A memory, a spirit, an essence. And I'm not leaving you for long either. I shall return shortly. Stephen Brooks confess? It doesn't matter. He'll receive the same punishment. Ambition is a terrible master. It can devil us day and night. There is never surcease nor respite. The flame of ambition must constantly be fed. It demands unending sacrifice. And so, first, we destroy our loved ones. And in the end, we destroy ourselves. Which proves what? It isn't all that easy to be rich, either. Our cast included Lloyd Batista, Martha Greenhouse, Jada Rowland, and William Griffiths. The entire production was under the direction of Hyman Brown.
4: And now, a preview of our next tale. Something new, something innovative, something daring.
0: What? Tell me what?
4: Something that will require all my skill, all my wits, all my concentration. I intend to think of nothing else for weeks ahead of time.
0: What is it you're going to do?
4: Before I tell you, before I even whisper in your tiny little ear what it is I propose to do, I must know, must be absolutely certain, beyond the peradventure of a doubt, that you trust me.
0: I do, Doctor.
4: Think about it, dear lady, before you answer.
0: I do. I do trust you.

0: 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Now tell me, please.
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2: Hello, Hilltop. My name is Nick Kennedy, and this is the KTQA concert calendar for May 4th through May 17th, 2026. And if you're listening to this over terrestrial radio, there's a good chance that you're also driving as well. No jokes or silliness here. Just a reminder to drive safely. Keep your phone in your pocket. Check your blind spots before changing lanes. Stop for pedestrians at all intersections. Don't tailgate. And for the love of all that is delicious and deep fried, stop driving ridiculously fast down residential streets. And yes, I consider streets like 6th, South 9th, South 11th, Ernest S. Brazil, South 15th, and MLK to be residential streets. People live there. People walk there. Slow the f*** down. And on that last point, I am especially talking to members of the local constabulary. Whether or not there are lights or sirens on, it's a pretty common occurrence to see local cops speeding upwards of 20 over the limit down these streets. I really don't give a flying f*** how many lives you cops think you save every day. What you are doing is reckless and unsafe. In my humble opinion, if city leadership had any guts at all, they'd hold local law enforcement to the same standard that they allow law enforcement to hold us to. I don't know about you, but if I get pulled over for doing 6 over the limit, I think the same should happen to our uniformed neighbors. And for the record, no, I didn't get pulled over recently. I think the last time I got pulled over was about 15 years ago, and that was for a burnt out headlight. I'm just really sick of seeing people tasked with keeping us safe, acting with impunity because they know they will face no consequences. Also, let's face it, a tiny 47-year-old French city car with only about 50 horsepower ain't breaking any speed records, so I don't have to worry about speeding. But enough talk about potentially hypocritical law enforcement culture. Let's see who's playing in Tacoma over the next couple weeks, shall we? On Thursday the 7th at Real Art, Palettes, All Hype, Summer Stars, and Everything's Fine. Doors at 7, show at 7:30. That one is all ages. At the Spanish Ballroom, Midnight Bourbon and Joel Astley. Doors at 6, show at 7. That is all ages. On Friday the 8th at the New Frontier, The Darts. No other info about any other bands playing on this night. Are there any other bands playing? No f***ing clue. Doors open at 8, show starts at 9. That one is 21 and over. Also on Friday, May 8th, Clear the Chaos, Absolutist, Ghosts of the Pacific, and Tharsis Rise at Real Art. Sorry, almost forgot to show the venue on that one. Doors at 6:30, show at 7. That one is all ages. On Saturday the 9th at the Airport, Joel Gibson Jr. with Hell on Wheels. Doors at 7, show at 8. That is 21 and over. At Real Art, Four Dead Seasons, Primordial Atrocity, Cryptoxic Mortality, Hostile Machines, and Kapala. Doors open at 7:30, show starts at 8, and that one is all ages. At Slice of Life Pizza down on Pacific Ave, Stargazy Pie, Mismanaged, Surreal, and Nimi. Doors open at 5 p.m., music starts shortly thereafter, and that one is all ages. On Sunday the 10th at the Spanish Ballroom, a matinee show, Mimosas for Mother's Day, featuring performances by Gina Beliveau and Irina McLaren. Doors open at 1, show starts at 2, and that one is all ages. On Monday the 11th at Real Art, Veroda, Godshell, Vanished, and Craxis. Doors at 6:30, show at 7, that one is all ages. On Wednesday the 13th at the Airport, Dazzling Killman with Yellfire and Ravenswood. Doors open at 7, show starts at 8, that one is all ages. At the Spanish Ballroom, Koto, Jazz, and Yokata. Doors at 7, show at 8, and that one is all ages. On Thursday the 14th at the airport, Jizza featuring Funky Nomad stores at 7, show at 8, that is 21 and over. At Jazz Bones, Eel Salad, OK Tiger, and Stargazy Pie, doors at 7, show at 8, that is 21 and over. On Friday the 15th at Jazz Bones, Dean Johnson and the Kimball Superstars are playing, doors open at 7, music starts at 8, that is 21 and over. At Real Art, Grit City Punks presents Terror in Tacoma 2, featuring performances from Sunbather Die, Storm Boy, Anti-Summer, Downsize, and Surreal, doors at 6:30, show at 7, that is all ages. At The Valley, Ace Inhibitor, Dum Dums, and Nick Millward from the band The Riff Brokers. Doors at 7, show at 8, that is 21 and over. On Saturday the 16th at the New Frontier, Joop Joop, Man, Woman, and Mechanical Plague. Doors at 7, show at 8, and that is 21 and over. At Slice of Life Pizza, Hate Street, The Cassanos, The Protégés, and Honeyed. Doors at 6, show at 6:30, and that one is all ages. At The Valley, Heartless Sweetwater is playing at 8 p.m., that is 21 and over. And finally, on Sunday, the 17th of May at The Valley, Motorboat, The Slates, Land of Wolves, and The Prophets, doors at 6, show at 7, that one is 21 and over. And that's all I got for you right now. If you got a show you want me to know about, feel free to email me at nick@ktqa.org. 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
6: Johnny Dollar.
7: This is long distance. Mr. Pat McCracken in Hartford, Connecticut is returning your call, Mr. Dollar.
6: Oh, thanks, operator. Put him on.
7: One moment, please.
8: Hello?
6: Hi, Pat.
8: Oh, Johnny. Hey, this message I found. Boy, I'm glad you called. Say, what under the sun are you doing in Los Angeles?
6: Just down here for a confab with Jack Johnstone. You know, the guy who dramatizes the cases I handle and puts them on the air.
8: Yeah, give him my best.
6: And I just wondered if you had anything out here I can do before heading back to Hartford.
8: And if so, it'll give you a chance to put your travel charges on the expense account. Hmm?
6: What else?
8: But Johnny, I got a wire from him just a few minutes ago. You contact Herb Schilling at the Greater Southwest Insurance Company right there in L.A.
6: Okay, will do.
8: And you can address your expense account to them.
6: Right.
8: Oh, Johnny?
6: Yeah?
8: Have you got a gun with you?
6: Sure, Pat, I always... Huh? Why do you ask that?
8: Well, judging by Herb's wire, Johnny... You may need it.
5: Bob Bailey in the exciting adventures of a man with the action-packed expense account. America's fabulous freelance insurance investigator.
6: Yours truly, Johnny Dollar.
5: A young lady by the name of Scheherazade kept her audience of one enthralled for 1,001 nights with one of the longest stories in history. 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Monday through Friday, follow these absorbing, true-to-life stories. Only CBS Radio brings you the winning seven combination of top daytime dramas. 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And now, Act One of yours truly, Johnny Dollar.

0: 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Following is an account of expenses incurred during my investigation of the Winsome Widow matter. Expense account item one, $1.40 for a taxi from my hotel in West L.A. to Greater Southwest Insurance at one of those big office buildings on Wilshire Boulevard's Miracle Mile. Herb Schilling almost fell off his chair when I barged in on him.
1: Huh? Dollar.
0: Hiya, Herbie.
1: Look, I know that some of those new jet flights are pretty fast, but I only sent that wire to Pat McCracken a couple of hours ago.
0: I didn't waste any time trying to make plane connections, Herb. Just flew out under my own power.
1: Yeah. You're kidding, I know. But where were you when you got the word from McCracken?
0: Right here in your own fair city.
1: Oh, I wish I'd known that. Even those couple of hours could have been saved.
0: Oh? What's the big problem?
1: A little matter of a liquor store holdup. Only I'm afraid this one wasn't so little.
0: Then tell me on.
1: Yeah, sit down. Johnny, for some reason or another, these places that sell bottle goods are a pretty frequent target for stick-ups. Here in Los Angeles, there have been quite a few of them over the years.
0: I'm surprised you insure them.
1: And needless to say, premiums are pretty high. And at least so far as our company's concerned, the policies are somewhat limited. That is, insofar as maximum allowable coverage is concerned.
0: Makes sense.
1: On the whole, we've been pretty lucky. By that I mean we've had to pay off relatively few claims. But now in the case of Willie Lehman...
0: Who's Willie Lehman?
1: His store is out in West Los Angeles at 10921 Santa Monica Boulevard.
0: And that's only about a mile from where I'm staying.
1: Well, the old man opened up his place late in 1951.
0: Oh?
1: Yes, 61. Early in 1952, he had his first holdup. The bandits got away with something over $900. So he bought some insurance from us.
0: Well, go on.
1: Since then, there have been 7 more attempted stick-ups there.
0: A total of 8 in as many years, huh?
1: Yeah.
0: Then your company must be getting a bit tired of paying off.
1: No, because after the second time...
0: He, know how to use it?
1: He certainly did. He had a lot of medals from some German outfit he was in during the last war. Anyhow, he suffered no more losses. That is, until last night.
0: Oh, how much?
1: In money.
0: What else?
1: Something like over $400 out of the cash register, as nearly as the police can figure from the register slip.
0: Well, couldn't Lehman tell you how much?
1: No. Because you see, Johnny... He also lost his life.
0: Oh. And I take it you wrote his life insurance, too.
1: That's right. $30,000.
0: I see.
1: Look, it's a little late in the day, but you want to go out there and check with the police?
0: Sure. I'll be in touch. Item two, $50. Deposit on a drive-your-own-car. I passed up 10921 Santa Monica Boulevard and went right on out west to West L.A. Police Headquarters. There I ran down Sergeant Mike Kirby, who was covering the whole affair. Mike turned out to be a young, alert guy on the ball and completely cooperative.
2: That's right, Dollar. 8 times since he opened the place in 51. And that's way out of line.
0: Yeah, I should certainly think so.
2: And the last 3 stick-ups have been within the past 10 weeks.
0: Hmm. Sergeant, my contact at the insurance company, Herb Schilling, tells me that Willie Lehman managed to fight off most of the bandits.
2: He told you right, Dollar. Lehman was not only a crack shot, but I guess he was pretty quick on the draw. It was only last month that he killed one of the 2 men that tried to hold him up.
0: 2 men? What about the other?
2: I'm way ahead of you.
0: Huh?
2: We find that other man, we find the killer. Probably.
0: It seemed like a pretty safe bet. But look, Mike, if there were so many tries at this one place and so many all at once...
2: Stakeout?
0: Sure, somebody watching over the place.
2: We tried it. As long as we had somebody there, you know, sitting in the back or working behind the counter or just watching from across the street, nothing happened. But the minute we took them away, bing, another hold-up try. Somehow they seemed to know whenever we had the place under surveillance.
0: And more important, when you didn't. Well, what have you got to work on?
2: Oh, nothing but a couple of bullets, I'm afraid. Want to take a run over and look at the place?
0: Sure, Mike, why not? The liquor store was closed, but there were lights on in the living quarters above it. We knocked a couple of times, but got no answer. So Mike used the key that he had. He and his men had been careful to leave things as they'd been at the time of the killing.
2: He was lying right there, Dollar, as though he'd come around the end of the counter.
0: Uh-huh. Near that door to the back room, huh?
2: Yeah. That door also leads upstairs to the apartment. He must have taken a couple of shots at the bandit. You see where the bottles were broken over on the shelf?
0: Yeah.
2: No bloodstains or anything. I guess he missed for once. But not the bandit. Caught him right in the heart, Johnny. Bullet went in at the right shoulder, then down through his heart and stopped against the lower left rib.
0: Of course, until you get a lab report on that bullet.
2: Huh? Well, it must be his wife. The wife, she didn't answer when we knocked on the door.
3: Good evening, Mrs. Lehman.
4: Oh, no. Are you here again? Please, Sergeant, do you have to come around at all hours?
0: Oops. Hold everything. Lehman had been 61, but his wife, Gloria, couldn't have been more than 30. Tall, dark, she was obviously very proud of her highly commendable figure. And she was pretty. That is, almost. Maybe it was just a little too much makeup, especially around the eyes, that she knew how to use so well. A little bell had rung in the back of my head. Yeah. And since I'd noticed a phone booth at the gas station next door, item 3, 10 cents for a call.
5: Johnny.
0: That's right, Herb, and I'm sorry to call you at home.
5: That's all right, Johnny.
0: But there's one thing I forgot to ask you about when I talked to you.
5: Yeah, what's that?
0: Who's the beneficiary of old man Lehman's life insurance?
5: Why, his wife, Gloria, Johnny.
0: Thank you, Herb Schilling.
6: Act 2 of yours truly, Johnny Dollar, in a moment. 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And now, Act 2 of yours truly, Johnny Dollar and the Winsome Widow Matter.
0: After the phone call to Herb Schilling, I went back into the liquor store where Sergeant Mike Kirby was still talking to Lehman's widow, Gloria.
2: You mean you don't plan to reopen the store at all, Mrs. Lehman?
4: Not if I can help it. I'll sell this dump to the first person I find has enough money to buy it.
0: And then what, Mrs. Lehman?
4: Why don't you call me Gloria, huh? Everybody else does. And who are you, anyway, Johnny? You aren't a cop, and you don't look like a dick.
0: Well, thanks.
2: Mr. Dollar's here because of the insurance involved.
4: But from the insurance company?
0: That's right.
4: Well, listen, Willie had some insurance.
0: I know.
4: I mean, on himself, as well as the store. I don't know how much it is, but he promised me that he'd buy some.
0: It was your idea that he insure his life?
4: Sure, an old guy like him. I figured he'd up and die sometime while I was still young and beautiful, so why shouldn't I let him provide something for my future, like they say? I mean, whoever thought he was going to die as soon as this?
0: Whoever planned and carried out his murder?
4: You mean somebody planned to kill him this way?
0: Just where were you when it happened, Gloria?
4: I was upstairs in bed, asleep. Look, I've told the cops all about it.
0: Well, you must have heard the shooting.
4: I'll say I did.
0: And what did you do?
4: Well, I put on a robe and come running down here. Well, I see the cash register open and poor old Willie laying there. And when I see that he's dead, I phone the police.
0: You didn't see anybody else down here?
4: Well, by the time I got here, whoever did it was gone.
0: You don't seem at all upset over your husband's murder.
4: Now, you want me to put on an act? Don't you know that he was twice as old as I am?
0: Then why did you marry him?
4: Well, you know how it is. A chance to settle down and let somebody else support you for a change. Made him happy to have me around, and I guess I liked it okay, too, for a while. But gee, what a bore. All he did was talk about getting enough money to go back to the old country. Well, who wants to go back to any old country when you can have such a ball in this one? I know I always have, even when I was married to old Willie. Of course, he just didn't always know where I was half the time. Don't you like having fun, Johnny? Huh? I mean, with people more like your own age, huh? How old are you, Johnny? Now, don't answer it. The place is closed.
2: Well, it might be for me, Mrs. Lehman.
4: Oh, yeah.
2: Johnny. Yeah?
4: And listen, Johnny.
2: Oh.
4: If you can get me that insurance money in a hurry, well...
2: Yeah, good.
4: I want you to know I appreciate it.
0: Gloria, how long ago were you married to Willie Lehman?
4: Last September.
0: Yeah. Oh?
4: Now, why do you say it that way?
2: Okay,
4: I told you, Johnny, I married
2: the
4: old man so he could take care of me.
2: Excuse me, Johnny, I got to get back to headquarters. Ballistics downtown is sending up a report on the bullets we found.
0: Oh, good.
2: Also, Bob Golden picked up a bum in a saloon, and it looks like he's the one that did this job.
4: They picked up the guy that killed Willie?
2: Looks like it. You want to come with me, Johnny? Well, do you or don't you?
0: Yeah, Mike. I'll go along with you.
5: I told you. I told all those other cops. I'm the guy that heisted the dough out of Lehman's Liquors last night.
2: Then you shot and killed him, Benny.
5: Oh, no. No, I tell you, I didn't do it. That's the truth. So help me, that's the truth.
2: Are you trying to say somebody else went in there and shot him after you left, Benny?
5: Well, I don't know.
2: There was no reason if you'd already taken his money.
5: I don't know. How should I know? You think I stuck around there after I got his dough?
0: How many shots did you fire at him, Benny?
5: How many shots? Why, I didn't fire none. You saw that gun the cops took off of me. It was made of rubber. That's all it was. It was made of rubber. If I hadn't got stupid and gone out and got drunk and showed it to somebody and told them how I got away with the money from that liquor store with it, you think these dumb cops had ever got wise to me?
0: You didn't fire a single shot.
5: How could I? I waved my rubber gun at him. He reaches under the counter. He comes up empty, so he gives me the dough and I leave.
2: You're lying, Benny.
0: You make a paraffin test, Mike.
2: Yeah, and I think this is the result of it. Well, Conroy?
7: The paraffin test was negative, Sergeant. No sign of powder on either of his hands. Also, Sergeant...
5: Yeah, you see, I told you I never had no real gun.
2: All Sergeant, right, Benny.
5: I told you all I did was rob that joint.
2: Shut
5: what
2: up,
5: do you
2: Benny.
5: Want me to
2: shut
5: do
2: up! Yeah, Conroy?
7: Also, Sergeant, here's the report from downtown on the bullets from ballistics.
2: Good, yeah, let me have them.
7: And also, they returned that gun of Mr. Lehman's that they found beside his body. There's no prints at all on it. Now,
2: Johnny,
7: is there anything else?
2: Hey, look at this. Yeah? Conroy?
7: Yes, sir.
2: Get this bum out of here. Lock him up upstairs.
7: Yes, sir. Come on, Benny.
5: You wise guys can't pin no murder rap on me. You wait till I get a lawyer.
7: Oh, yeah, we'll wait.
0: What's it say, Mike?
2: Listen. The bullet that killed Willie Lehman and the bullets we pulled out of the wall of that store.
0: Huh?
2: Johnny, they all came from Lehman's own gun.
0: Well, how about that?
2: In other words, with the help of that phony rubber pistol, Benny somehow got Lehman's gun away from him. Maybe Lehman had already pulled off a couple of shots and missed. But the one that killed him...
0: Oh.
2: Yeah.
0: The paraffin test showed no powder on Benny's hands.
2: Then he must have worn gloves. He must have killed Lehman.
0: You want to bet?
2: Then who did?
0: Well, first, I think I'd better get some proof.
6: Act 3 of yours truly, Johnny Dollar, in a moment.

When friends drop in, let your hospitality show you're sociable in the modern manner. Pepsi, you know, is the favorite of the smart and young at heart.

0: Have you tried a Pepsi lately?
1: Now, Act Three of yours truly, Johnny Dollar.
2: Listen, Mike, you're overlooking one thing.
3: Like what, Johnny?
2: That Benny's a shaky old bum, a wino. Suppose he'd gone into that liquor store with a real gun instead of that phony little rubber one you boys found on him.
3: Well?
2: You think for a minute he could have stood up against a crack shot like you say Lehman was?
3: Well, now, that's besides...
2: Of course not. Now, could he get Lehman's gun away from him and kill him with it? Ever since he kept the gun in that store, not a single holdup man has got the better of him. He even killed one of them a month ago.
3: That's very true.
2: All right. Now, I think I can get your killer for you. Only you have to let me get her my own way.
3: Her?
2: That's right.
3: You mean Lehman's wife, Gloria?
2: That's right.
3: Johnny, I thought of her, too. Motive, opportunity, everything. But proof.
2: Let me handle it my own way.
3: But if she didn't do
2: it... If I'm wrong, it won't be any reflection on you, on your record.
3: Oh. I see what you mean.
2: Okay. We'll take my car. And you gotta promise me one thing.
3: What's that?
2: That you'll stay outside, that you won't make any move until I ask you to, no matter what happens.
3: Well, now, Johnny...
2: Otherwise, you can try hauling her in yourself. But, of course, if you're wrong about it.
3: Okay, Johnny, let's go.

0: glad you came along, Johnny. I'm getting awful tired of having all those cops around here.
1: All right, listen, Gloria.
0: And you are going to get that $30,000 insurance money for me in a hurry, aren't you? You know how long it'll take for me to get the rest of his stuff here in this state. A guy dies, it's sometimes a couple of years before they... What's the matter, Johnny?
1: $30,000, huh?
0: What?
1: I thought you didn't know the amount of that insurance.
0: Well, Johnny...
1: Gloria, the only recent attempts at a holdup were made between the times the cops had a stakeout here, right?
0: Yes, that's right, Johnny.
1: Then somebody must have passed the word around when everything was clear.
0: You think so? Gee, that's...
1: Yeah, and I also think that the only people who knew when the police weren't here were you and your husband.
0: Well, you don't think he'd go around blabbing it?
1: No, I don't.
0: Well, then... Now, wait a minute, Johnny Dollar.
1: I'll get you back here up, Gloria. Not yet.
0: What?
1: Your husband was good enough with a gun to have thwarted 7 robbery attempts in a row.
0: That's right.
1: So I think he could have prevented his own murder if he'd had his gun last night.
0: Well, of course he had it. They found it laying next to his body.
1: Somebody was glad to see these holdups, these attempts anyway, because it provided a perfect excuse to kill him.
0: Now, listen,
1: he
0: Johnny...
1: He kept the gun under the counter, didn't he?
0: Sure. Right here, under the register.
1: Okay. Okay. I'm going to put my gun there.
0: What are you up to, Johnny?
1: Get behind the counter a minute. About where he'd stand when a customer came in.
0: Well, sure. Right about here.
1: So last night, a man came in and he stood about here. He pulled a toy gun out of his pocket, demanded the money in the register.
0: What is this?
1: What would your husband have done? Well...
0: Grab the gun. Like this.
1: You're pointing that right at me, you know.
0: That's what he would have done.
1: But there was no gun there last night. Because you had taken it. And when the bandits left, you were standing up on the stairs there at the back. You'd come down from your apartment.
0: What are you talking about?
1: The bullet that killed him went from his right shoulder down to his heart, down to the lower ribs, because you were up on the stairs when you shot him. Then you fired a couple of shots into the wall and you called the police.
0: To prove that, Johnny, enough for the cops.
1: When I tell them, Gloria...
0: But you won't, Johnny, because it happened just the way you said. But you're never going to tell them.
1: Gloria!
0: Too late, Johnny! No. No! No! You took the bullets up! You tricked me! You tricked me!
1: That's right, Gloria.
0: Dirty, double-crossing! You lying cheat!
1: You happy, Sergeant? Pretty obvious, I guess, right from the beginning. But as I said, getting proof, or in this case, a confession, isn't always so easy. Anyhow, expense account total, including mileage on the rental car and the trip back to Hartford, I'll call it 250 even. Okay? Yours truly, Johnny Dollar.

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Johnny Dollar is played by Vandell Kramer. Also featured in our cast were Jackson Beck, Joseph Julian, Jack Grimes, Bob Maxwell, and Peter Fernandez. 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
3: Well, hello. Come right in. Oh, George, we've got company.
4: This is Bill Goodwin speaking for Lever Brothers Makers of Swan, the new white floating soap that's pure as fine Castiles. Well, it's Tuesday night again, time for another pleasant visit with George Burns and Gracie Allen, our guests, the MGM star Charles Laughton and his charming wife Elsa Lanchester, Jimmy Cash, and Felix Mills and his orchestra. And now meet the people who live in the Burns house, George and Gracie.
5: Gee, that's a swell-looking Christmas tree you got, Gracie.
3: Oh, isn't it handsome? I picked this tree for sentimental reasons.
5: You did?
3: Yes. You see how it's little at the top and spreads out at the bottom?
5: What's sentimental about it?
3: It reminds me of you.
5: Thanks, dear.
3: Oh, won't it be wonderful, darling, spending another Christmas together?
5: You bet.
3: And this year it's got to be a real white one.
5: A white Christmas?
3: Yes.
5: Gracie, it never snows in Hollywood.
3: Oh, I didn't mean that. But remember the sheets we sent to the laundry 6 months ago?
5: Oh, they're back.
3: Yes.
5: We'll have a white Christmas and a starchy New Year, yeah.
3: Oh, remember our first Christmas, George? You were dating me then.
5: Sure, I remember.
3: You kissed me under the mistletoe. My, you were a fiery lover.
5: I was?
3: Yeah. Oh, look, we're under the mistletoe now. How about a kiss?
5: Oh, Gracie.
3: Oh, come on. I want to see if your kisses are still fiery.
5: Okay. Well?
3: Oh, I guess they're not making mistletoe like they used to.
5: Well, come on, we better get busy and trim the tree.
3: All right, and then we'll go to the pageant rehearsal.
5: Pageant rehearsal?
3: Oh, I forgot to tell you. Nigel Bolingbroke is staging a Christmas pageant. I'm the Snow Queen, and you're going to be Santa Claus.
5: Look, I'm not going to be Santa Claus for that broken-down pool room bum.
3: But, George, it's a wonderful part. You come down the chimney and put presents in the bottles that are hanging by the fireplace.
5: Wait a minute, bottles are hanging by the fireplace?
3: Yeah, liquid stockings.
5: Oh, I see.
3: Oh, you'll be such a cute little Santa Claus with a pillow stuffed in your coat and a
5: long... Gracie, I'm not going to be in the pageant.
3: Well, you're very silly, dear. A talent scout might see you. Why, Lana Turner was discovered just sipping a soda in a drugstore.
5: Well, maybe Lana Turner had more to offer than I would a Santa Claus.
3: Oh, I don't know. With a pillow in front of you, you'd have...
5: Never mind.
3: Come in.
6: Greetings, good people. Tis I, Bolingbroke.
3: Oh, hello, Maestro. I was just telling George that we want him to play Santa Claus in our pageant.
5: Yes, and I turned it down, Cueball.
6: Well, you can't be serious, Burns. What a pageant it will be. The very thought of the first scene warms my heart. As the curtain rises, the stage is crowded with little children. Little tots too young to have an agent, all working for nothing.
4: Yes, that would warm your heart.
6: And then, tally-ho! Out upon the stage comes jolly old St. Nick in his sleigh.
3: Drawn by his faithful reindeer, Dunder and Blitzen, Dancer and Prancer, Comet and Garret Lydecker.
7: Comet and Garret Lydecker?
6: It's an actor friend of mine. Though reduced to playing a reindeer, he insists upon full billing.
4: Look, I don't want to have anything to do with this broken-down pageant.
6: Apparently, Mrs. Burns, we must seek elsewhere for a sucker, a Santa.
3: Oh, I've got it. The perfect Santa Claus. Charles Lawton.
4: Oh, stop.
3: Well, he's already got a big bundle. All he has to do is move it around to the back.
4: Gracie, you'll never get a man like Charles Lawton to be in the silly pageant.
8: Hey, folks, am I interrupting anything?
4: Not a thing, Bill.
6: Well, friend Goodwin, I'm so happy to see you. Your arrival is most opportune.
8: Will a half a buck be enough?
6: Don't be crude, my dear fella. I merely wish to proffer you the role of Santa Claus in our Christmas pageant.
8: Oh, well, you're too late, Cueball. I'm taking Santa's place at the department store Toyland this week.
3: Oh, really, Bill?
8: Uh-huh.
3: Oh, I'll bet it's fun giving the kiddies presents.
8: Oh, it is, Gracie. You ought to see their little faces light up when they unwrap them and say, "Ooh, look, Sandy gave me a great big bar of swine."
4: That's the present.
8: Well, sure, George. Swan, the new white floating soap, is a present for the whole family because it's four soaps in one. The soap for your hands and face, a wonderful soap for bathing the baby, and perfect for dishes and light laundry. Four swell soaps in one, a great wartime buy.
3: Well, Bill, what if a little girl asks for a doll?
4: Oh, Bill has a special bar of Swan that says Mama when you break it in two.
8: Well, the little girls like to climb up on my lap and have me tell them how to wash the dishes with Swan. I tell them about those long-lasting Swan suds, and I tell them that Swan is so mild and gentle they don't have to worry about rough dishpanny hands.
4: They like that, huh?
8: Oh, sure. Fascinates them. Why, yesterday a little girl named Nancy sat in my lap for a half hour.
3: Well, is she big enough to wash the dishes?
8: Well, I think so. She's 22.
3: Well, if Bill won't be our Santa Claus, I better get in touch with Mr. Lawton right away.
4: Oh, now, Gracie, surely you're not serious about this. Surely you wouldn't bother a great actor like Charles Lawton with the silly pageant. I know I can trust you.
3: Mama's little dreamer.
4: Gracie, I want you to promise me that you won't ask him.
3: Well...
4: Go on, promise.
3: All right, I promise.
4: Good. Now behave yourself while I go down to the cigar store.
3: Well, I'd better start for Mr. Lawton's house.
8: Well, Gracie, you just promised George.
3: I promised I wouldn't ask Mr. Lawton to be Santa Claus.
8: Yes?
3: But I didn't promise I wouldn't ask his wife to ask him.
8: Oh, you're going to talk to Mrs. Lawton, Elsa Lanchester.
3: Sure. The way to a man's heart is through his wife.
8: I thought it was through his stomach.
3: Well, in Mr. Lawton's case, there's a shorter way.

0: Hi, Gracie.
1: Hello, Elsa.
0: Come in, dear. It's been ages since I've seen you.
1: Yes, I guess the last time was at Maggie Ettinger's party.
0: That's right. Charming affair, wasn't it?
1: Oh, delightful. She's such a wonderful hostess. Of course, the sandwiches were terribly small.
0: True, and the cocktails were rather poisonous.
1: And the flowers on the table were all droopy.
0: Most of the guests were droopy, too.
1: Yeah, and Maggie had on the same dress she's worn at the last three parties.
0: The last four? But it really was a charming party.
1: Oh, delightful. Well, I better get down to business, Elsa. Do you think Charles would like to play Santa Claus in a Christmas pageant?
0: Santa Claus?
1: Yes. It would be a nice change from his movie work, and I know how tiring that can be.
0: What do you mean?
1: Well, George and I saw him in a picture not long ago, and I remember saying, George, Charles must be working too hard. He doesn't look well.
0: What picture was that?
1: The Hunchback of Notre Dame.
0: Yes, he did look a bit seedy in that one.
1: But he'd look fine as Santa Claus.
0: Why don't you have George play the part?
1: Well, I asked him to, but he wouldn't do it.
0: You mean he refused?
1: Uh-huh.
0: But that's ridiculous. It's absurd. After all, he's only a husband.
1: Well, doesn't Charles ever refuse?
0: I should say not. He wouldn't dare. Gracie, does George wear the pants in your house?
1: Well, not so much in the house, but always when he goes out.
0: I mean, is he boss?
1: Oh, sure.
0: You've obviously let him get out of hand. Can't you control him at all?
1: Well, George was pretty well under control the first few years we were married, but then my mother left.
0: But, Gracie, the wife must be boss. For example, Charles serves me breakfast in bed. Does George do that?
1: Oh, no. He makes me come down to the table before he serves mine.
0: What about closing the windows and turning the heat on in the morning?
1: Oh, well, I've been doing that recently. It's icy cold in the room when we wake up.
0: All the more reason why you should make George do it.
1: Oh, I don't have the heart, Elsa. He lies there and looks at me so pathetically with those two big blue lips.
0: You're too soft, Gracie. Be like me. Keep Charles under your thumb.
1: My.
0: I lay down the law and he obeys it.
1: Gee.
0: I crack the whip and he jumps.
1: Really?
0: Absolutely. And to prove it, I promise you that Charles will play Santa Claus because I'll order him to play it.
1: Oh, you're sweet. So full of the real Christmas spirit.
0: Come on, let's go up to the attic. There's a red flannel nightshirt there that I made him stop wearing. It might do for part of the costume.
1: Well, why did you make him stop wearing it?
0: Oh, bad for my nerves. He looked exactly like a burning building.
2: Well, while the girls were in the attic, Mr. Lawton came home. He just hung up his hat when there was a knock at the door.
3: Oh, hello. Come on in, George.
4: Oh, thanks, Charles. Thanks. Say, Charles, I'm looking for Gracie. Is she here?
3: Why, George, how flattering.
4: Oh, I thought I asked Gracie to tell you that for you not to be in her Christmas pageant. I told her not to do it, but I thought maybe she did anyway.
3: You meant she might have disobeyed you?
4: Sure.
3: That's ridiculous. I mean, that's absurd. After all, she's only a wife.
4: Well, doesn't Elsa ever disobey you?
3: I should say not. She wouldn't dare. You're too soft, George. You let Gracie run over you.
4: Really?
3: Certainly. You're the husband. You're entitled to be boss. Who brings the money in your family? Who earns the living? I say, you are in rather an awkward spot, aren't you?
4: Yes, I guess so.
3: Believe me, I keep Elsa under my thumb.
4: My.
3: I lay down the law and she obeys it.
4: Gee.
3: I crack the whip and she jumps.
4: Really?
3: Absolutely.
4: You wear the pants around here, huh?
3: I haven't had them off in 17 years.
4: Boy, you go out whenever you want to, huh?
3: Without a question.
4: Your wife doesn't complain when you have the boys over for poker?
3: She wouldn't dare.
4: Well, how does she feel about smoking cigars in the living room?
3: I'd never let her do it.
4: No, I mean, can you do it?
3: I do as I please. And if Elsa so much as raises an eyebrow at me, I turn her across my knee and spank her.
0: What was that, Charles?
3: Oh, hello, darling. I didn't know you were home.
0: Evidently not. Gracie, give me that flannel nightshirt.
1: Oh, here you are, Elsa.
0: Charles, take this to your room and sew legs on it. You're going to be Santa Claus.
3: Don't argue
0: with me, fat boy. Go to your room.
3: Yes, dear.
1: George Burns, you go and help him.
4: But, Gracie...
1: Don't argue with me, skinny boy.
4: Yes, dear.
1: Oh, gee, Elsa, this is fun.

Here's our popular young tenor, Jimmy Cash, with Felix Mills in the orchestra, and an old favorite that's coming to the fore again, a ballad called Home. Jimmy?

0: Mr. Lawton, so you don't wear the pants in your family after all.
1: No, George, I confess, I wear the girdle.
0: I can't believe it. A big guy like you afraid of your wife.
1: It's a secret I've kept from the whole world. Why, outside of my home, everyone's afraid of me. Policemen tremble when I talk to them. Truck drivers get out of my way. Department store clerks actually wait on me.
0: But at home, you're a milquetoast.
1: Yes, it's terrible. I went to a psychoanalyst.
0: What did he say?
1: He said, talk back to your wife. Don't be afraid of her. He was a single man.
0: I guess that. But, Charles, why are you so afraid of Elsa? Does she beat you?
1: Oh, of course not. That's just the point. She's sweet to me, and I love her. But I want to be boss, and she won't let me.
0: Say.
1: I long to be the caveman type. I go to a Humphrey Bogart picture and just sit there and drool.
0: Well, haven't you ever gotten up enough nerve to do anything about it?
1: Well, once I did lose my temper. Elsa criticized my work.
0: That got you, huh?
1: Yeah. So I took off my apron, threw down my broom, and walked out of the house.
0: You're a tiger. You know...
1: Come in.
2: Oh, excuse me, Mr. Lawton. I was looking for Gracie. Oh, hello, George.
0: Hello, Bill. Charles, this is Bill Goodwin.
1: How do you do?
2: Well, gee, Mr. Lawton, you don't have to stick your tongue out at me.
0: That's his lip. He's pouting. Oh. He's henpecked.
2: Ah, oh, go on. Not Charles Lawton. He's too tough. Why, I can still hear him saying, Mr. Christian, come here. Scrub my back with swan.
1: I don't recall that.
2: Well, Charles, you must try it sometime. Swan's not only great for your bath or for bathing the baby, but it's just the soap for dishes and light laundry. Swan's the new white floating soap that's four swell soaps in one.
0: Say, Bill, we're serious. Gracie saw Elsa dominate Charles, and now I'm henpecked, too.
2: Well, what are you, George, a man or a mouse? Get tough with Gracie. Scare her.
0: How? Tell her I'll leave her?
2: No, don't bribe her. Scare her.
0: Bill.
2: Listen, I'll tell you how both of you can scare your wife.
1: How?
2: Tell him you won't let him bathe the babies with Swan.
0: What babies?
2: Well, any babies. Oh. Swan's great for all of them. Doctors recommend it because it's pure as fine Castiles, and it's so mild it's kind even to a little baby's tender skin, which, incidentally, is a tip-off to the fact that it's swell for your hands and face, your complexion.
0: Say, Charles, maybe we should try to scare our wives.
1: You're right. If we're ever going to get the upper hand, now's our chance, while there's a shortage of men.
2: Right. Now you're talking. Once and for all, end that myth about the better half.
0: We will.
2: There's no such thing as a better half. Both halves are equally good.
1: Sure.
2: So when you break Swan in two, put half in the kitchen and half in the bathroom.
0: So long, Bill.
2: You can put your half in the bathroom for your tub or shower.
0: Out, Bill.
2: Or you can put it in the kitchen for the dishes or light laundry.
0: Out.
1: George, let's go in there and pin their ears back.
0: Okay.
1: We'll show them who's boss.
0: You said it.
1: We'll scare the life out of them.
0: I'll say we will.
1: You go first.
0: Well, we better go in together.
1: You're right. United we stand.
0: That's the stuff.
1: Nothing can stop us.
0: Now you're talking.
1: We're husbands on the warpath.
0: That's us.
1: Let's have a drink first.
0: That's a good idea. One quick one to give us nerve.
1: Yes, I'll cut some lemon and put on the teapot.
0: Oh, never mind that. Let's go in and get this over with.
1: Right you are. It's now or never.
0: Sure.
1: Our wives can't push us around.
0: I'll say.
1: Men are meant to be masters, not women.
0: Right.
1: Do you think we'd better arm ourselves?
0: Oh, come on. We're not afraid of them. Remember Captain Bligh.
1: Very well. Are you with me?
0: Yes.
1: Let's go.
0: Good.
1: Mrs. Lawton. Mrs. Byrne.
3: Yes, dear.
4: Yes, dear.
1: Sit down. Sit down.
4: We are sitting.
1: Then stand up. Stand up.
3: Charles, what is the meaning?
1: Quiet. We have come to deliver an ultimatum.
0: Yes. I mean, yes.
1: Henceforth, we will give the orders, not you. And to start with, we will not play Santa Claus.
0: That's right.
1: So you can take this Santa Claus suit and stuff it in the chimney.
0: Yes.
1: Goodbye.
0: Goodbye.
4: Oh, my goodness, what happened?
3: Charles must have gotten into my vitamin capsules.
4: Well, Elsa, if we let him get away with this, we're sunk.
3: You're right. They might tell other husbands and organize.
4: Yeah, and men are scarce now, even men like ours.
5: I don't know what to do. I've never seen Charles like this before.
4: Oh, I could handle your husband, but I wouldn't know what to do with George.
5: Oh, George is no problem.
4: Say, I have an idea. I'll handle your husband and you handle mine.
5: It's a deal. Mr. Burns, may I see you alone for a moment?
0: Why, of course, Elsa.
4: Oh, and Mr. Lawton, I'd like to speak with you.
0: What is it, Elsa?
5: Sit down, George. I'll sit here at your feet.
0: Well, if that's the way you like it, it's...
5: If feet have so much character, George, what size are they?
0: 11s.
5: The best size. There can be no nonsense about a man who has so much of him on the ground.
0: Look, if you're trying to flatter me into playing Santa Claus,
5: oh,
0: you...
5: Oh, no, George. I admire you for refusing. You are so virile, so masterful.
0: Well, Charles spoke up, too.
5: Only because he had your strength to lean on.
0: Really?
5: You are strong, aren't you, George?
0: Well, I'm not exactly a panty waist.
5: Modest boy. Flex your arm and let me feel your muscle.
0: Okay. Grab hold.
5: Go on. Flex it.
0: It's flexed.
5: How nice to have smooth muscles that don't make lumps.
0: Yeah.
5: Your personality and your gorgeous, resonant voice.
0: Aimless babe all by myself.
5: Oh, you sing, too.
0: Why, of course.
5: Do you ever sing any lighter things, such as Christmas carols?
0: Oh, sure. Jingle bells, jingle bells, jingle all the way.
5: Magnificent, George.
0: Oh, what fun it is to ride in a one-horse open sleigh.
5: Incredible. You actually seem to have bells that swing back and forth in your throat.
0: Oh, it's a tonsils.
5: What a pity the world must be robbed of such beauty.
0: Huh?
5: If you played Santa Claus and made your entrance singing jingle bells, it would be the theatrical event of the century.
0: Bigger than the Avon Comedy Fall?
5: I think so. Well, why discuss it? I admire the stand you've taken and you mustn't change it.
0: Wait a minute. You can't tell me what to do.
5: I can't?
0: No. If I want to play Santa Claus, nobody can stop me.
5: Oh, George, you're so strong. So terribly strong.
0: Oh, jingle bells.

0: And so, Mrs. Burns, if you have any notion of wheedling me into the part of Santa Claus in your moth-eaten pageant, forget it. I won't do it, and that's final.
1: Then I may as well go?
0: You may as well.
1: All right. I won't bother you anymore. May I have a picture of you to take with me?
0: You women seem to... picture of me.
1: Yes, and if it's not too much trouble, please sign it. To Gracie, from the greatest actor of all time.
0: Oh, it's no trouble at all, my dear. But do you really think I'm the greatest?
1: Oh, certainly. I've seen lots of actors, but you're head and shoulders and so on and so forth above them all.
0: Well, very well, here's your picture.
1: But you didn't write from the greatest actor of all time.
0: It's stamped on all my pictures.
1: Oh, my, you're handsome. I can't understand those silly people who stand in line for hours to see an Errol Flynn movie. I wait until one of your pictures is playing, and then I go right in and pick out the best seat in the house.
0: I had no idea you were such a devoted admirer.
1: Oh, I'm not the only one. You know, I saw a revival of Henry VIII not so long ago, and when you played one scene, the whole audience was in tears.
0: The scene where I was a feeble, broken old man.
1: No, the scene where you took a big bone with lots of meat on it and threw it to the dog.
0: One time, that was considered quite amusing.
1: I love to hear you deliver lines, Mr. Lawton. Those rich, beautiful sounds come pouring out of you like wine out of a barrel.
0: Thank you. I think.
1: Oh. Mr. Lawton, I'll bet you could take just any old words and make them sound wonderful. Like, for instance, ho dancer, ho prancer.
0: Doesn't Santa Claus say that to his reindeer?
1: Yes. Try it.
0: Ho dancer, ho prancer. Jove, it does sound good, doesn't it?
1: Of course it does.
0: But I'm not satisfied. I see dancer as a more delicate deer than prancer. How's this? Ho dancer. Ho prancer.
1: Oh, you're cute.
0: Now, prancer needs to be polished. I see prancer as a frisky animal, always kicking up his heels, something like this. Ho dancer. Ho, ho, ho, prancer.
1: That such a great performance should never be heard.
0: But it shall be heard. I insist that it be heard.
1: Oh, you're so masterful, Charles. I guess I'll have to give in.
2: Well, Gracie, your problem is solved. George is in there, and he's agreed to play Santa Claus.
0: What? Over my dead body?
2: Gracie, it looks like you're going to have two Santa Clauses for your pageant.
1: Well, yeah. I think the admission tickets will have to be brown ration stamps.
2: What for?
1: Well, won't we be giving the audience the two biggest hams in the world?
3: George and Gracie will be right back, friends, and... meanwhile, I'd like to remind you that because we're all busy these days, every little convenience can be a big help. Like 4-in-1 Swan soap, for instance. You see, one soap, Swan, the new white floating soap, is swell for baby's bath, your own bath and complexion, dishes, and light laundry. Yes, Swan is four soaps in one, and a great wartime buy. And now, from the makers of Swan, Christmas greetings to you all. And here again, our radio's ever-loved Mr. and Mrs., George and Gracie.
1: Say, George, you know who our guest is next week? John Garfield.
4: Oh, swell.
1: Oh, that poor boy. He's always been throwing into prison.
4: Oh, yes. They throw him into prison for $30,000 a week.
1: Say, do you think we can spring him in time for our show?
4: I'll talk to his agent. Merry Christmas, everybody.
1: Merry Christmas.
3: Our thanks to our guest tonight, Elsa Lanchester, and her husband, Charles Lawton, who appeared with the kind permission of Metro-Goldwyn-Mayer, producers of the Technicolor musical Thousands Cheer. The makers of Swan, the new white floating soap, join George and Gracie in inviting you to tune in to your Columbia station again next week, same time, when we'll have as our guest, John Garfield. Remember, George Burns and Gracie Allen, CBS, next Tuesday night. And now till next Tuesday, this is Bill Goodwin saying, well, I swan, how about you? And also adding, tomorrow night, don't miss the big radio treat of this year and every year. Lionel Barrymore as old Scrooge in Charles Dickens' immortal Yuletide story, A Christmas Carol. It'll be broadcast over most of these same stations at this same time tomorrow night. Get the whole family to listen to Charles Dickens' Christmas Carol, starring Lionel Barrymore, the only time this season that Mr. Barrymore will broadcast this great Christmas story. Good night, everyone.

0: Hi, everyone. My name is Lucas Barfield, and we are back for my show, On the Record. And this show, we look at local bands and local activities and some different things that I'm finding interesting around Tacoma or online. Our last show, we did The Peacemaker by Gardner Dussois, a 1983 science fiction story. Hope everybody enjoyed that story. This episode, we have a guest that we've had on before, and that is the Fantastic Flying Fulcious. And they are a band out of the Tacoma area, and they are here to talk about their new album and a really cool event coming up, and that is Porch Fest. And I just wanted to say thank you for joining the show, and how are you guys doing today?
1: Good.
2: Thank you. Doing great. Thanks.
0: Yeah, and just before we get started, just take a second and introduce yourselves.
2: My name is Aaron Fulsch. In the band, I do like a guitar bass split, and then I also sing.
1: Yeah, and my name's Haley Fulsch, and I do drums and also sing.
0: Yeah, and we had you guys on back in 2020, back when all this crazy this pandemic got going, and there's been a lot happening since then. So what have you guys been up to creatively since you've been on the show last time?
1: Yeah, so we've been really, really busy since last time. So we have wrote and recorded two albums. About a year ago, we released Trapped in the Clutch of the Master. And then we're currently going to be releasing our new album, Agony, at Tacoma Porch Fest on August 6th.
2: And then when we're not doing music, we're like trying to find opportunities to go out, go rock climbing, stuff like that.
0: Yeah, definitely a great state for that. I was just out around the state of Washington. What are some, any cool places you guys found lately?
2: Well,
1: that's hard. Everywhere we go, we fall in love with in Washington. We've been all over the state. We pick a point on the map and that's where we go.
2: I'd say one place that we discover, not recently, but we're going back soon for Haley's birthday. We're going up to Das Tooth, which is out on the Snoqualmie Pass, just like this little, I think it's up past Alpental. Yeah, if you go up to Alpental, there's like a trail that goes out there. It's really beautiful out there, alpine area, lots of like goats and marmots and stuff.
0: Oh, cool, marmots. So let's go ahead and play the first song we have from your new album, and that is Sleep.

0: So on your new album, it's sounding really great. What has been inspiring you lately in this studio?
1: Yeah, so there's so much inspiration that we've been drawing from. A lot of it really is just the natural landscape of Washington and the Pacific Northwest in general. You know, we go on these trips out climbing and we just see so many beautiful places, and it just draws a lot of inspiration.
2: And I'd say too, probably it's been like, you know, a long couple years with the pandemic. So I'd say like the isolation has kind of like given time to reflect and think about things as well.
0: Yeah, I often think that this is a great time for creatives because there is just so much good and bad inspiration. Like Haley was saying, there's just such a beautiful landscape here in Washington, but then it's contradicted by so many things like right in our face. And so you can really kind of have both those things in a song or your art. So the next song, "There Is No Greatness Where There Is Not Simplicity." Tell us a little bit about this song.
2: This one was from our album called Enjoy Infinity. It was a couple albums ago, I believe. It was just a short little 4-track EP. And this is probably one of our personal favorites from it. Definitely jammy, really fun to play.

0: So the next song, Tahoma, is that about the so-called Mount Rainier that we see on our horizon, or is there some other inspiration to this song?
1: No, it definitely is about beautiful Mount Rainier. We actually had the pleasure of going up to Mount Rainier, I want to say about a year ago. Yeah. And it just definitely inspired us in so many ways to write Tahoma.
2: Yeah, it was just being there. It was just so intimidating. I mean, it is when you're actually there. I mean, we've seen it from a distance, of course, but when you're actually there, it's just so imposing, so massive, and it's just very inspiring.
0: Yeah, I went up there last week to Crystal Mountain on the lift, and then was able to get up there, and it was one of those interesting dualities that I mentioned a minute ago. We rode the lift all the way up to the top. We were looking at Mount Rainier, but then you could get a cheeseburger up at the top.
2: Yeah.
0: Yeah. So we like went to the top of the world to get a cheeseburger and smell a dumpster. It was kind of wild, but it was really beautiful though. We kind of ran around the corner and get away from that. And then Mount Rainier was out. And it was, of course, cause the sun, but then the moon was there. It was like a half a moon. And I was telling my brother, it just kind of looked like it could even be like on an alien world out there with just the landscape. And it's just so, like you said, you know, I'm blind, but I can still kind of feel the presence of that big mountain over there.
2: Absolutely. Yeah, it is great.
0: All right. So let's take a listen to Tahoma.

0: Tell us a little bit about how has your last album been received, and what have you guys been doing as far as building on that success from that last album?
1: That one, I think, was from that was from the last radio show we did with you. That was a while ago. That one was pretty well received. The Infinity, Enjoy Infinity was it was pretty well received. Our last one, we kind of experimented around with the sound a little bit, the Trapped in the Clutch of the Master, and it was okay, but it just didn't exactly turn out the way we wanted to. So I think going into this new one, we definitely had to like reevaluate a lot and think about how we wanted it to sound a lot more in depth.
0: As an artist, what does that involve, sort of going in and looking at your sound and recreating like what you want to sound like on a new album?
2: That's a tough one. I would say looking at it like from the perspective of a drummer, like I had to kind of like dial it back in and really focus on my pocket and figure out how to align so I'm not doing like the most complicated beats, but I'm still, you know, aligning with Aaron in a way that, you know, we could just be like, yeah, this is it.
1: Yeah, Haley's definitely come a long way. She has locked her pocket in a lot better. And then for me, it was more, I mean, probably, it's funny, it's probably kind of similar, honestly. I kind of just like looked at like, okay, what was I doing that was just a little bit too much and was really unnecessary, and kind of just reeling it back and just focusing more on like the tone of my equipment, how everything sounds, and more just going for the purity of sound rather than, you know, just showing off and trying to make something like overly complicated. I'd rather have it be sonically pleasing than, you know, being impressive.
0: Yeah, I definitely understand. As a writer, I'm always having to dial it back, you know, and it's like, okay, I'm going no more than 600 words this time, and you just got to cut and just try to be as direct and simple as possible.
1: Mm-hmm.
0: So let's listen to this next song.

0: So we talked some about Porch Fest, and that is a big block party going on in Tacoma. So what can we expect from the Fantastic Flying Foolishes at Porch Fest?
1: We're going to be playing some of the songs that you've heard here today, and then plus some more. We're hoping to, you know, teaser a few more of the songs. And we're also going to be releasing on that day, of course. So people that come to Porch Fest and see our set, they will have the chance to purchase a physical CD of the album. It's our first time we've actually done a physical print of one of our albums.
0: So before we play this last song off your upcoming album, where can people find out more about your band?
1: Well, people can get in contact with us either by email or Foolishhausen@gmail.com. 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
4: From Feature Story News in Washington, I'm Kate Fisher. The U.S. Justice Department has filed criminal charges against Raul Castro, the 94-year-old former president of Cuba. He's been charged with murder and a conspiracy to kill U.S. citizens stemming from the fatal downing of two planes 30 years ago. The indictment, issued in federal district court in Miami, marks an escalation in the Trump administration's pressure campaign against the Cuban government. It also lays the grounds for potential military action to remove him from the country. U.S. Special Operations Forces used an indictment against Nicolas Maduro, the former leader of Venezuela, to capture him in his bed in Caracas in January. It comes as the Trump administration has been pressuring the Cuban government to implement political and economic changes, as the country's oil supplies and power plants have been exhausted. Donald Trump's grip on the Republican Party has again been confirmed by several primary election victories, including the ousting of a key lawmaker who had been critical of the president. Kentucky Congressman Thomas Massey lost to a Trump-backed challenger after speaking out about Iran and Jeffrey Epstein. Nick Harper reports from Washington.
5: Thomas Massey has been one of the most outspoken Republican critics, calling into question Donald Trump's decision to attack Iran and calling for transparency over Jeffrey Epstein and forcing the release of millions of files. He's now been forced out in the Kentucky primary by a Trump-backed challenger. It's further evidence that despite his falling approval rating, President Trump still has an iron fist-like control over his party. And anyone who speaks out against him does so at their own peril, with Republican primary voters remaining loyal to the president. Republicans backed by the president also won contests in Georgia and Alabama. I'm Nick Harper in Washington.
4: The World Health Organization says the risk of Ebola spreading globally is still low, hours after an American doctor was transferred from the Democratic Republic of the Congo to Germany after testing positive for the virus. Our US correspondent Mitch McCann reports.
6: On Wednesday, the World Health Organization announced that the outbreak centered in the DRC was classified as high risk at the national and regional levels, but low elsewhere. Importantly, the UN agency said the current situation did not meet the threshold to be described as a pandemic. So far, 51 cases have been confirmed in the DRC, including American doctor Peter Stafford, who was exposed to the virus inside a hospital where he had worked since 2023. On social media, US Secretary of State Marco Rubio wrote, "Thank you to Chancellor Merz and our friends in Germany for their swift assistance in caring for Americans affected by the Ebola outbreak." Mitch McCann, New York.
4: From bureaus worldwide, this is FSN.
7: With FSN Spotlight, I'm Simon Marks. One more time today, we're going to look back at last week's state visit to China by President Trump. What was it all about? Rana Mitter thinks he knows. He's with the Harvard Kennedy School and the author of China's Good War, How World War II is Shaping a New Nationalism.
8: President Trump doesn't seem to be looking for any kind of existential clash between China and the United States. For instance, the language that you heard at the beginning of the Biden administration, perhaps not so much by the end, about having a league of democracies versus, you know, autocracies, that's not at all the kind of language that we put forward. It is very clear that the Trump doctrine is very much fixated on dealing with the trade deficit specifically, but it really does concentrate in that area. And I think because this administration, above all, is one where in the end the president decides what the tone is going to be, one imagines that it has to have been the case that he's decided that the trade deficit comes first and foremost, and the other elements, including Taiwan, AI, Iran, and all the other things that fentanyl, which were on the agenda as well, would be second to that. And it's worth noting that for all the things in the 3-4 days since the end of the summit that have entered the headlines as being forthcoming, it is that sale of agricultural products that seem to be dominating the headlines.
7: And that story will develop further in September when President Xi makes his visit to the United States. With FSN Spotlight, I'm Simon Marks.
4: Our main news again. The US Justice Department has filed criminal charges against Raul Castro, the 94-year-old former president of Cuba. Donald Trump's grip on the Republican Party has again been confirmed by several primary election victories, including the ousting of a key lawmaker who'd been critical of the president. And the World Health Organization says the risk of Ebola spreading globally is still low. And that's the latest feature story news, Kate Fisher reporting.
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0: Autolite and its 98,000 dealers bring you Mr. William Holden in tonight's presentation of Suspense.
1: Tonight, Autolite presents a true story taken from Captain Walter Carrig's Battle Report Korea, the facts concerning the United States Navy's mine-clearing operations in Wonsan Harbor in October 1951. Needle in the Haystack. Our star, Mr. William Holden.
0: Hi, Hap, will you have a cigarette?
2: Oh, no thanks, Harlow. Prefer my own brand.
0: Hey, did you ever think about all the people who feel like you do about cigarettes, but on something that has to do with the safety and performance of their car, they take a substitute and don't know the difference?
2: What do you mean, Harlow?
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2: Right.
0: But if replacements are needed, do the owners of those Autolite-equipped cars insist on Autolite original service parts exactly the same as those specified by the car manufacturer?
2: Well, I sure would, Harlow. 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
1: And now, Autolite presents transcribed the true story of the United States Navy's actions in Wonsan Harbor in October 1951. Needle in the Haystack, starring Mr. William Holden, hoping once again to keep you in suspense. During the last war, we never tried to sweep even a small harbor with less than 30 sweepers. At Okinawa, for instance, we used 100. At Normandy, 300. And at good old Wonsan, as big or bigger than any of them, we started in with 10.
3: Attention, men. Captain Spofford.
4: Carry on. Smoking lamps lit. Make yourselves comfortable. Correspondents are beginning to call those ships out there the fleet that came to stay and stay and stay at sea. Well, I agree with you. It isn't a very good joke. Nothing funny about 250 ships steaming around in circles waiting to get into Wonsan Harbor. Our job is to make sure they do get in. Oh, Commander, the map.
5: Yes, sir.
4: You men on the port want to get in closer. Now, here, between the fleet and the shore, mines. We don't know what kind of mines, but we do know that all of these anchorages and approaches will have to be swept clear.
5: Sir?
4: Well, yesterday would have been a good time to have had the job finished. We have 20,000 troops packed into space that would be close quarters for half as many. That kind of thing isn't very good on the nerves. Matter of fact, those Marines who are calling this Operation Yo-Yo, they may have something at that. Right now, they're as effectively out of combat as if they were still training in North Carolina. Well, gentlemen, our assault sweep into Wonsan Harbor will commence at 0630.
3: And that's the way it started. Assault sweep. Definition? An assault sweep is just a polite, official gobbledygook for busting through a minefield in spite of anything. Few notes here about mines. They're different kinds. A contact mine floats on top of the water and explodes when it touches a ship. And there's another kind that just sits on the bottom and gets triggered by a ship's magnetic field. Magnetic mine. And if you don't like those, try yourself an acoustic mine. Dandy. Detonates from a ship's vibration. Or there's a pressure mine that just goes off when a ship passes above it. And if you aren't satisfied with the way they blow up, there just might be a couple of guys on the beach controlling all of them with an electric cable. Oh, yeah. One more thing. For every kind of mine, there's a different sweeping operation. So go sweep mines.
6: Forward!
4: What's the count?
3: We've set 21 mines so far, sir. No casualties.
4: That's encouraging. Well, let's see. We're in here. That means we've already cleared a channel 3,000 yards wide, from the 100-fathom curve to the 30-fathom curve. Well, we may get those Marines in action sooner than we expected. This keeps up.
5: Helicopter's a big help, sir.
4: Well, it's something new in minesweeping, flying low ahead of the lead sweep.
6: Sir?
5: Yeah.
6: It's the pilot's radio, sir. I think he spotted something.
5: Give me those phones.
6: Yes, sir.
7: Sharply angled mine line directly ahead of lead sweep. Another line just beyond that. Another. Another.
5: Order that lead sweep to come about.
6: Aye, aye, sir.
3: The pilot had found five mine lines inside the 30-fathom curve. And with only 10 sweepers working, that was a little more than we'd bargained for. We didn't lose any shipping that first day, but we didn't get an inch closer to Wonsan Harbor.

At 0900 the following day, we tried something else that was new in minesweeping. The Fly-Fly boys spaced off at 600-yard intervals and came roaring in at 1,500 feet, loaded with bombs and rockets. Object? To try and blast a channel for the sweepers. It was quite a sight. A 5-mile column of airplanes dropping their goodies into the water on time signals.

0: I've just reported that the aerial countermining operation is complete. It's up to us to find out whether or not it worked the hard way. Course is 248, speed 8 knots, proceed as planned.
1: Lieutenant Hyatt aboard the Pirate, sir. We're proceeding as ordered.
2: The Pirate was the lead ship in the formation. The whole fleet watched as she edged out and headed for the waters that had been raked by the planes. Not far behind came the Pledge, and the Incredible, and the Redhead, all trailing their sweeping gear, all anxious to get a job done. One at a time, they turned to pass between the islands.
1: We are now entering unswept waters.
3: Will it work, sir?
2: I hope so.
3: If there are any mines in those waters, the bombs and rockets should have done some good.
2: Yeah. Well, we'll know in a minute, son.

0: We lost the pirate and the pledge that day. Aerial countermining had been an experiment. Another good idea that didn't work. Information learned, there's no shortcut to minesweeping.
1: Cigarette, Don?
0: Thank you, sir.
1: For the last 20 hours, the fleet command has been asking, can we land as scheduled? Can we land tomorrow? If not tomorrow, when?
0: I know, sir.
1: I can't answer him till I get some answers myself. We know they're influence mines, but we don't know what kind, magnetic, contact, or what. Or how many, or where they're placed. We gotta have this information so we'll know how to sweep. And so I can give the fleet commander an accurate answer. You all set?
0: All set, sir.
1: Good luck, Don.
0: Thank you, sir. All right, sailor, shove off.
2: Aye, aye, sir.
0: Hold a course.
2: Holding a course, sir. Beg pardon, sir?
0: Yeah?
2: How far in can we go, sir?
0: Until we get to the end of those marked lines. I'll swim it from there.
2: Does it always go like this? I mean, we've tried about everything to get those ships into the harbor. Nothing seems to work.
0: It's that way sometimes. How long you been in the Navy, son?
2: Well, this is my first time out, but 18 months now, sir.
0: What'd you do before that?
2: High school. Sir, could I ask how long you've been in the Navy?
0: Well, I started out as a seaman. Let's see. 20 years now. Well,
2: that's a good long time, sir. Have you always been looking for things? I mean, minesweeper.
0: 14 years of it. Okay, cut them.
2: Aye, aye, sir.
0: When I'm clear, take her back and follow the cans.
2: Yes, sir.
0: Well, so long.
2: Good luck, sir.
0: It took me a half an hour to swim the rest of the way. A couple of times my legs brushed against the mines, moored no more than 2 feet below the surface. When I finally got onto shore, there was a welcoming committee waiting for me. About 12 Korean fishermen. Hi. Hey, you there. Hey. Hello. You speak any English? Do you hear me? Do you speak any English? I say, do any of you speak English?
3: Yankee.
0: That's right. I'm a Yankee. Do you speak English?
3: Fish. Me. Fish.
0: Yeah. You're a fisherman. Then maybe you can help me get the information I need. I'm from that ship out there. Understand? In order to land all those boats, we have to find out what kind of mines are in these waters. Where they're located. How many? Can you tell me anything about them? Can you tell me who laid them? Do you understand?
3: Men who lay mines in water.
0: Yeah, that's it. It took a lot of men and boats to mine that whole area. The commies had to have help. Now, who helped them?
3: Sampan man. All a Sampan man help. The soldier say help.
0: The soldiers made the sampan boats help, huh? Well, then, a sampan skipper can tell me what I want to know. Where can I find one?
3: Well, gone.
0: What?
3: No tell anything. Soldier kill all sampan man.

0: Autolite is bringing you Mr. William Holden in Needle in the Haystack, the true story of the United States Navy's operations in Wonsan Harbor in October 1951. Tonight's presentation in radio's outstanding theater of thrills, Suspense.
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0: And now, Autolite brings back to our Hollywood soundstage Mr. William Holden in Elliot Lewis's production of Needle in the Haystack, a true report well calculated to keep you in suspense.

0: What kind of mines are sinking our ships? How many? Where are they? All tough questions, and tougher to answer. The Wonsan fishermen said there was no such thing. All the answers had been killed off. I tried another source. ROC headquarters in the friendly city of Wonsan.
1: Commander de Forest?
0: Yes.
1: Lieutenant Ching, sit down, please.
0: Thank you.
1: Sorry to have kept you waiting. It has been busy here.
0: Yes, I noticed.
1: They leave slowly.
0: They seem to. We'd like to speed that up a little bit.
1: I know. You want to get those ships in the harbor. What can I do?
0: Well, you can find me a sampan boat skipper who knows all about the mine-laying job.
1: You have been to the waterfront?
0: Yes, I have.
1: Then you know that all who helped have been killed or taken away.
0: I thought there might be one someplace.
1: 25 miles north of here, there is supposed to be a mining depot they use.
0: Well, maybe we can find out something there.
1: They are still out there.
0: You realize, huh? Well, I'll have to take that risk. Can I get some kind of transportation?
1: We have a jeep.
0: Good. Now, any chance of borrowing somebody as an interpreter?
1: I am as anxious as you are to secure this harbor. I will go with you, Commander.
0: Singh was dog-tired and nervous, and a little trigger-happy. As we drove over the roughest road in North Korea, he sat with a pistol and a rifle, ready to handle anything. About 15 miles out of Wonsan, we came to a village, a place of about 1,000 people or so. When they heard the sound of our motor, they scattered in all directions. By the time we pulled to a stop, there wasn't a soul in sight, except a little girl about 5 years old. Well, hey, wait. Where are you going?
1: We will question.
0: No, no. Let's try this little lady with the muddy face first.
1: A child?
0: Yeah, kids are the same all over the world. At least I think they are. Come on, and leave that rifle here.
1: It is not...
0: Okay. Hello there, honey. What's your name? You ask her, Singh.
1: Kyung Gai Sik?
0: I guess she's a little scared.
1: Kyung Gai Sik?
0: No, don't ask her anymore. She's as scared of you as she is of me. I have something here for you, honey. Here. Here. Candy for you. Go ahead, take it. Here. For you, honey. Well... At least the candy was a hit.
1: This is no way to handle these people, Commander.
0: What do you want to do, Singh? Start pumping bullets into them?
1: They have no flag above the village. We do not know whether they are friendly or not. We are taking unnecessary chance. We do not like it.
0: Something should happen pretty soon.
1: Over there.
0: Get your hand off that sidearm. Maybe that candy worked. The old gent's coming over to us.
1: What?
0: You know how to smile? We'll do it now. What does he want us to do?
1: He wishes us to follow him over there. The wooden house.
0: Looks like some kind of meeting hall. Well, come on.
1: It might not be advisable.
0: Nothing's happened to us yet. Whole place is sure turning out to see what's what.
1: They see my rifle in the jeep.
0: Get any of that?
1: Not much. Something about a stranger. No guns or swords on the walls.
0: They must be friendly.
1: Do not count on it, Commander. He wants us inside.
0: Well, then inside we go. Now what?
1: The boss man of the village.
0: Tell him that we've come here.
2: My oldest son joined the communist party. He killed his mother and two sisters because they no join. He tried to kill me, but failed. What you want?
0: I'm not here to hurt anyone, sir. I'm a member of the UN forces that have come to North Korea to help restore this country. But before that, I need your help, sir.
2: UN?
0: Yes, United Nations.
2: The war have changed many things. Yesterday, it seemed the communists might win. Today, the UN. Tomorrow, my people know not. We must speak before we decide to help.
0: They had a council meeting, and everybody who was anybody in the village got in on it. They discussed how we'd come in, why we were there, and what we wanted. And most of all, the candy bar I had given to the little girl. In the end, the candy bar won. The old man with his black robe and white beard said that they would give us any help that we needed. Then he gave another order. And a few minutes later, a group of men brought in a tall, rangy-looking character who didn't like it one bit. What's all this?
1: I do not know. The man's name is Sand Heath.
0: Well, why all the fuss?
2: What's it about, Sin?
1: He is telling the man he will not be harmed. He is giving him his word.
2: You talk to Sun He. He only one left alive. He escaped.
0: Is this San He, sir?
2: Yes. He helped Russian plant mine, make mine.
0: What's that?
2: San He. Him. Sampan man.
3: So, Hachung Hun Kidai, Lulel Sun Sampan. 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
1: The power junks pulled the sampans loaded with mines. Sometimes the junks laid their mine in a curb. When that happened, the sampan skipper was shot.
0: Ask him how he got away.
1: Tukke piha yopsuvnika.
3: No, kasapo. Kut palok.
1: He jumped from his ship and swam ashore.
0: He's quite a boy, isn't he? How many junks did they use?
1: Tukke si sampe.
3: Sampe si pie.
1: 32.
0: Does he know how many mines?
1: Hankuke kiroika almana insuknika.
3: Hankuke ayakamo tulkana insuknika.
1: He says 3,000.
3: Neka kukotsul amnida. Neka ano akotsuknida.
1: He knows where they are. He will show you.
0: Well, good. We'll take you up on that, old boy. When will you get your first ride in a helicopter over the harbor? Now for the $64 question, Singh. What kind of mines? Magnetic, contact, or what?
1: Mao Sun Chong, you ai kiroi ibnika.
3: Patong, kiroi ibnida.
1: Chasuk, chokroi.
0: Doesn't he know?
1: Utachida. Mine is a mine to him.
0: But he knew everything else.
1: Mao Sun Chong, you ai kiroi ibnika.
3: Kiroi.
0: Singh, that information is vital. We've got to know what kind so we'll know how to sweep.
3: Cigarette? Yonki cigarette?
0: Well, here, have a smoke, Buster. You were great while you lasted.
3: Donkey.
1: What now?
0: Tell him to wait here. We're going to find that mining depot we were talking about, and we're going to find out what kind of mines they used. The road to the abandoned mine depot followed a narrow gauge railroad. All along the way, there were bunkers and barricades indicating that the area had been heavily guarded. Now and then, we passed campsites where communist guerrillas had recently been. Snipers fired at us from both sides of the road, but we didn't make any stops until we got to the abandoned mine depot. When we stopped in front of the thick concrete entrances, I forgot all about the trouble we'd had in getting there and ran for the nearest one. Oh, no.
1: Flooded.
0: Yeah. They must have flooded it before they left.
1: Then there's no way to find any parts, any plans that will tell you what kind of mines were assembled here.
0: Nothing. The whole thing's a bust. Trying to find anything in that water would be like trying to find a needle in that pile of hay over there. Now, what would a pile of dry hay be doing on this upper level?
1: Why, I...
0: To pack things in. To pack cartons of coils, detonating parts. Well, what do you know?
1: Mine?
0: You bet your life. The eye and nose of an 1,800-pound magnetic mine.
1: Magnetic?
0: Yeah. Sing, you can tell your friends that we found a needle in a haystack. The landing was held up to allow the minesweepers to clear all channels. The beach was finally turned over to the troops, and 22,000 men went ashore in 2 days, with no losses. Before the end of the week, the 10th Corps was ashore with 50,000 men. Operation Yo-Yo was over. The long march to the Yalu had begun.

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0: Next week, it will be our pleasure to present part one of the first detective story ever written, a tale considered by many to be the greatest ever written. Wilkie Collins, The Moonstone. Our star, Mr. Peter Lawford. That's next week on Suspense. Suspense is transcribed and directed by Elliot Lewis, with music composed by Lucian Morwick and conducted by Lud Gluskin. Needle in the Haystack was adapted for Suspense by E. Jack Newman, from Captain Walter Carrig's Battle Report, Korea. Featured in tonight's cast were Joseph Kearns, Jack Crucian, Ben Wright, Steve Roberts, David Young, Bert Holland, and Ted Bliss.
1: William Holden will shortly be seen co-starring with Ginger Rogers and Paul Douglas in Paramount's new comedy, Forever Female.
0: And remember, next week, Mr. Peter Lawford in part one of Wilkie Collins' The Moonstone.
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My name is Abe Ulloa. My poem is called East Side Tapestry. Can you see what holds me together? Is my fabric pleasing to your eye? Would you take a chance and warm yourself with me? Look deep and see that I am beautiful. Hidden for so long, do not be afraid to find me. I am the color of courage, hope, dignity, and peace. Rest within my loving arms and become a piece of my woven cloth that is the East Side Tapestry. It is this beautiful fabric that tells the story of life on the East Side. How far can a taco soar? Does the color of my skin prevent me from reaching unknown heights? Or is it just me wrapped in a brown excuse? How much can a taco learn? Does the color of my skin teach me that higher learning is for those other people? Or is it just me wrapped in a brown excuse? How far can a taco climb a corporate ladder? Does the color of my skin keep the door closed? Or is it just me wrapped in a brown excuse? I've peeled away my skin and found how beautiful the human soul can be. What is left is the vision of what can become. The human spirit is alive and well. It only requires honesty of myself to flourish. I can fly. I have learned. I am succeeding. I do belong. I am Taco Brown. You are black. You are white. It is our human spirit that makes us beautiful. It is our soul that allows us to find each other. It is our love that gives us what we all need, a better way.

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2: From Feature Story News in Washington, I'm Kate Fisher. The U.S. Justice Department has filed criminal charges against Raul Castro, the 94-year-old former president of Cuba. He's been charged with murder and a conspiracy to